0: respond to polls, combined with the unpredictability of turnout in high-stakes primaries. Ken Lorman reporting.
1: The FAA is ordering inspections of hundreds of Boeing 737 MAX planes after cracks were reported in some older 737 models. More on these stories at townhall.com.
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1: A controversial name change has angered over a million Californians.
3: More than 1.3 million people in the Golden State signed petitions to place Proposition 39 on the November ballot. Supporters say the state's attorney general has rewritten the voter guide language, changing a description of voter ID and citizenship verification requirements in a wording that says citizens would be barred from voting without government-issued IDs. Critics call the move misleading and politically motivated. Ken Lorman reporting.
1: Legal activists and Elon Musk's AI company are challenging the authority of private groups to sue to enforce several major federal laws. They argue that enforcement powers belong primarily to the president and federal agencies, a position backed by the Trump administration. Breaking news and analysis at townhall.com. Democrat Senator Elizabeth Warren is being challenged over claims she's made about rising rents. Correspondent Ron Taylor reports.
4: Senator Warren has questioned why landlords can raise rents significantly, prompting backlash on social media where critics charge she lacks understanding of basic economics, supply and demand, and rising costs like taxes and utilities. They attribute high rents to government policies, such as restrictive zoning, open borders increasing demand, and Section 8 inflating prices, arguing that rent controls and similar measures drive out private landlords and lead to poorly maintained government housing. Ron Taylor reporting.
1: The U.S. lost 23,000 jobs in July, and payrolls for May and June were revised down by more than 100,000 jobs. Economists had expected strong job growth. More on these stories at townhall.com.
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9: Boy, you think you might be having a bad day. Dr. Anthony Fauci's having a bad day. Senators have obtained a copy of his COVID-era cell phone. If you haven't heard the news, a Homeland Committee has voted 8-5 today to hand him over to the Justice Department to be prosecuted for contempt of Congress. Look, I wonder what Steve Bannon says to say. Steve Bannon thinks about that. He went to jail. He went to prison. They made an example out of him, didn't they? They went after Peter Navarro, didn't they? How about General Flynn? They made a lot of examples of a lot of people. But Anthony Fauci gets a pass. He gets off the hook, pleading the fifth over what color of tie he was wearing. He gets to plead the fifth over what day of the week it is. It was a brilliant line of questioning from Josh Hawley last week, because Senator Hawley proved that Fauci didn't have any intention of just trying to avoid self-incrimination, which is the purpose of the Fifth Amendment. He just wasn't going to cooperate. I think the guy's in a lot of trouble, but on the other hand, maybe not. I'm getting a lot of feedback today from people saying, yeah, we always hear you Republicans talk a good game about accountability, about some arrests. We haven't seen one arrest. Nobody's been perp walked. Nobody's been held accountable for anything. It's only our side. It's the Peter Navarros who have to get shackled. It's the Roger Stones who get harassed in the middle of the night. It's the Mike Lindells who get persecuted. We don't do that to Democrats. And I totally get that argument. You're right. So as my podcast partner always says, let's let the game come to us and find out if the DOJ is going to prosecute Anthony Fauci. The cynic in me says they won't. If I were to be cynical, but the hopeful warrior fighter in me wants to believe that the Department of Justice will do the right thing and hold this guy to account. I was thinking about, everybody's talking about this Hassan Piker, this apparently far left, real vicious podcaster. And I watched Senator John Fetterman last night on Fox News, really hoping that this podcaster keeps campaigning with people like Abdul El Sayed. Hassan Piker is apparently an influential voice of the radical left, and people are listening and paying attention to him. And he is, look, I'll say it, he's scary, foul-mouthed, threatening the life of Senator Rick Scott recently, threatening the lives of wealthy Americans. Their blood needs to flow through the streets. And it hit me the other day. And I want to share this with you. Being scary is the point. They want our side to be afraid of them. And fear is what's preventing powerful Democrats from speaking out against this garbage, the violence, the looniness of wide open borders and defunding the police and abolishing the Senate and getting rid of the presidency and all this horrible, awful, radical stuff. And they want Americans to be afraid of them. Chuck Schumer is petrified. Do you think these so-called normal Democrats, the establishment Democrats, are sitting behind closed doors and not expressing fear if they go up against this movement? And you got these whack jobs, this Hong in Wisconsin. Now she's pretending that Thanksgiving is her favorite holiday. After she called for the abolishment of Thanksgiving, now she claims it's her favorite holiday. She once left a restaurant because it was too white. There were too many white people around her. I mean, you go down the list of the nuttiness of these people on the left. You normally couldn't believe it. You'd say, well, there's no way. Are you kidding me? This is what they believe in? And Fetterman isn't afraid of anybody. And he told Sean last night why he hopes that Democrat Senate candidate Abdul El Sayed continues to campaign with this radical, violent, vicious Hassan Piker. Check out Senator Fetterman's take.
10: They're not ashamed to say these kinds of, you know, things, you know, like, you know, abolish all of those things that they're not viable. And now El Sayed, he just won, you know, and I just want to issue a dare. Continue to campaign with Hassan Piker right now. You're in a general election now. I dare you. Keep campaigning with someone like Hassan Piker. You know, if I was a Republican, I would just dump the, you know, $20 million for ads. You know, he pals around with Piker.
9: You can't even play this guy's clips on a show like this one. We'll have to bleep every other word. He's a foul-mouthed, dangerous, radical influencer. And all the establishment Democrats know is that he's got a following. Watch the big tough guy, Mark Kelly, the Democrat senator from Arizona, tuck tail and sort of run away when somebody went up to him with a camera and a microphone and asked him, how can you be associated with a guy like Hassan Piker, who's now attaching himself to all of these radical Democrat campaigns?
11: I have a question for you about your potential newest colleague, Abdul El Sayed.
12: Yeah.
11: Will you disavow him for campaigning with Hassan Piker, an individual who said America deserved 9/11?
12: Hey, he won the primary, and we've got about 90 days to the election. From the path to winning back control of the U.S. Senate, runs through places like Michigan.
11: So Senate Democrats are cool with him campaigning with Hassan Piker? If I may ask,
12: I don't know much about him.
11: He said America deserved 9/11. He called on people to kill your colleague, Senator Rick Scott. And he's pretty much a jihadist. Any comments there?
12: Nope.
11: All right.
9: Nope. No comment. We're going to run away. Nope. I don't know much about, oh yeah, you don't know much about him. Sure you don't. Sure you don't, Mark Kelly. You're not fooling anybody. The White House Deputy Chief of Staff for Policy, Stephen Miller, always has an ability to break this down in pretty easy to understand stark terms. As I say every single day, this is not right versus left anymore. It's not conservatives versus liberals. It's not Republicans versus Democrats. It is good versus evil.
13: Heinous, deplorable, monstrous Hassan Piker, somebody who has celebrated assassination culture, and somebody who has said that America deserved 9/11. Sean, you're from New York. How much time have you spent, Sean, with the victims and the families, the police officers, the firefighters, after 9/11.
14: A lot.
13: To have someone running for Senate who's going to associate with that kind of evil? And where is Schumer? Where is Jeffries? Where are any of the leaders of the Democratic Party? They're supporting it. They are embracing it. They are allowing it. Sean, we spent decades fighting a Cold War with the Soviet Union. Now, I choose my words carefully, but I'm going to say this tonight. Sean, that Cold War has come home. It's here in America. This is the biggest, greatest, most existential struggle this country will ever face, Sean. Because if communists get control of House seats, then Senate seats, and governor's mansions, the American dream that for 250 years our heroes bled and died for is gone, and it won't come back.
9: He's so right. Gosh, he's right. This is the biggest existential threat we've ever faced. And look, I'm always willing to give credit where credit is due. They're organized. They've got some money behind them. They've got popular evil podcasters that prop them up. And I guess they're counting on people already forgetting what America went through on 9/11. And for those of us who were around during 9/11, we will never forget. I don't know how old Hassan Piker is, but I'm guessing he was but a child when those evil monsters slaughtered so many innocent men, women, and children. But he certainly was old enough to watch what happened on October 7th in Israel, and doesn't seem real bothered by that. We have to roll up our sleeves and go to work and not be afraid. That's what this is about. I truly believe this guy, I mean, he looks like a cartoon villain. He wears a lot of times the black outfits and, you know, good-looking guy, glasses. He's got the little beard thing that a lot of these guys have. And he wants to scare you. He wants to scare Chuck Schumer. He wants to terrify the Democrat establishment. All of them do. Have you heard the way Abdul El-Sayed talks about Chuck Schumer? They want to burn it all down. And there's a lot of young people and a lot of college-educated people who evidently believe that burning it all down is the only way. Now, we got a couple of approaches when we confront and understand Zoe. I love what they did in Staten Island with Zohran Mamdani the other day. Where do you hear that? Where do you hear and see how they booed him off of a stage?
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0: Gallagher.
1: So, New Yorkers are turning on Mamdani. It didn't take long. I suppose it is happening a little quicker than I thought it might, but they're seeing the real destruction that he is heaping upon that once great city. He gave a he showed up to try to attend an event on Staten Island the other night. It was a night out to salute law enforcement. It didn't go so well for Zohran the Destroyer. They were ready to boo him off the stage. Now, I saw a clip last night that was from 2016, okay? Want to make sure we're accurate here. He was promoting, for some reason, a Disney movie called Queen of Katwe. Here, apparently his mother, who's a big movie person, made the movie, right? She's a director, a producer, whatever she is. So he sits down with South African radio station, a South African radio station. Check out the way Zohran Mamdani was talking in this interview.
2: I mean, we also do, you know, our shokies. We do our shokies in Kampala. But I mean, having a dance move to a song is a big thing, right? But I would say the Nigerians have really patented that. The Nigerians come out with a song, like Yemi Alade has a song called, what's the name? Kofi Annan. She has a song called Kofi Annan. Do the Kofi Annan. Now all my friends in Kampala are doing the Kofi Annan. Right? So Ugandans, we don't really have as many dance moves associated with a song, but we will always dance. We are always dancing. That's the thing. The difference for me is, you know, I'm from Uganda, but I also grew up in New York. In New York, you don't really, you know, you go out, some guys are very hesitant to dance. You know, if they're not grinding, they're just standing. In Kampala, you will just not find that. People are all dancing. Everybody's dancing. Men, women, it's fantastic that way.
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11: Veteran News, I'm Mary Rose. The Senate has confirmed Todd Blanche as the nation's next Attorney General. In a 50-49 vote, Blanche had been serving as acting Attorney General and now assumes the position permanently following a contentious confirmation process. The Senate has also begun a 5-week recess after approving a short-term spending bill to keep the federal government funded through early December. Lawmakers delayed action on a budget resolution, but approved a measure requiring photo ID for voters in federal elections. They also agreed to put off voting on the Save America Act, but agreed to vote immediately on a portion of the bill which requires voters to show a picture ID in federal elections. And in Louisiana, 5 people have died from a flesh-eating bacteria. This is SRN News.
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1: Phonies, frauds. These people aren't authentic. And as Tracy, my producer, just pointed out, they all do this. AOC, she changes accents depending on where she is. How about Hillary? Do you remember the classic? Boy, this one's an oldie but goodie. Hillary was at an all-black church standing at the podium and is arguably the whitest woman in America. So she, here she is in a black church campaigning and broke out into this little diatribe.
14: I don't feel no ways tired. I come too far from where I started from. Nobody told me that the road would be easy. I don't believe he brought me this far to leave me.
1: This far. I've come too far. I mean, thank goodness she didn't slap on some blackface and dance around like in a minstrel show, trying to relate to the black audience. I wonder if they'd be clapping for her then. How do you clap for that? I don't feels no ways tired. I've come too far. Mammy. I mean, it's awful. It's so insulting to that audience and so disrespectful. And when I saw Mom Donnie's clip last night, I thought, oh my gosh. Is this guy, you know, the Manchurian candidate? Or there's that, there's Being There. Remember the great movie Being There with Peter Sellers? He was Chance the Gardener. And everybody thought he was some brilliant, you know, wise sage. And he was an imbecile. He was just basically the village idiot. But he fell into this role of being revered. And he was, you know, a blank slate. Is Mom Donnie just an actor? You know, people keep calling him a theater kid. I was a theater kid. I get it, you know? But I'm not a politician. I don't pretend to be one. I don't pretend to be something that's representative of a political ideation. I mean, this is crazy. Play it again, Yasmin. Again, 2016, not that long ago. You can't tell me, well, he used to have an accent and now he doesn't. No, it doesn't work that way. I've worked with people from London. I've got friends. Bonnie, who was a friend and a colleague, she was from the UK. She'd been here 30 years. Her accent was thicker than the Queen. God rest her soul. I mean, she had the thickest British accent. You don't lose your accents. So, again, my question to you, when you hear this, was Mom Donnie faking it back then, or is he faking it now?
2: We do our showcases in Kampala. But, I mean, having a dance move to a song is a big thing, right? But I would say the Nigerians have really patented that. The Nigerians come out with a song, like Yemi Alade has a song called, what's the name? Kofi Annan. She has a song called Kofi Annan. Do the Kofi Annan. Now all my friends in Kampala are doing the Kofi Annan, right? So Ugandans, we don't really have as many dance moves associated with a song. But we will always dance. We are always dancing. That's the thing. The difference for me is, you know, I'm from Uganda, but I also grew up in New York. In New York, you don't really, you know, you go out, some guys are very hesitant to dance. You know, if they're not grinding, they're just standing. In Kampala, you will just not find that. People are all dancing. Everybody's dancing. Men, women, and it's fantastic that way.
1: Guy's running the city of New York. He's 34 now, which means when he gave that interview, he was 24. Don't tell me that he was just had some childhood accent. Baloney. And I think he's faking it now. I think that's the way he normally talks. I wonder if there are going to be any reports that when he's behind closed doors at Gracie Mansion doing whatever it is he does, you think he talks that way? With the accent? And then he Americanizes his dialect? In order to be palatable to New Yorkers? Judging by the way he was received the other night at that law enforcement appreciation night, it ain't working. Dan's in San Diego. Dan, welcome. You're up on the Mike Gallagher Show. How you doing, sir?
15: Doing very well. Thanks for taking the call. You know, I think that he was fake. In South Africa, I think he's fake now. I think he's just 100% fake. I had to Google it while I was on hold. I guess he was born in Uganda, moved to New York with his family when he was 7. So just like a lot of these career politicians, you know, they kind of just appeal to the audience they're talking to. I mean, I think that he's just, you know, he's only 30. I don't know. I'm just
1: 34.
15: Glad that...
1: He's 34 now.
15: 34, yeah. I'm glad that, you know, given that he wasn't born in the U.S., we don't have to worry about him ever running for president. You know, I just hope, I guess he wants to take Chuck Schumer's seat in the Senate. I don't know. This guy is destroying New York. People are seeing it quicker, like you said, quicker than we even anticipated.
1: Oh, I know.
15: And, I mean, come on. Like, this guy is a cancer for America.
1: These people, they all are a cancer for America, and we got to roll up our sleeves, and we got to go to work. We got to go to work. I mean, we have to defeat these people, and we got to do it with dignity. We've got to do it with strength and courage. We've got to do it with resolve. You know who was born in the United States? You could say, well, I'm grateful that Zohran Mamdani wasn't born here, so he can't be president. You know who was born in the U.S.? Abdul El-Sayed. He was born in Detroit. And people are already talking about him being presidential fodder. This would be a total horror movie. President Abdul El-Sayed. And now you know, when I put those words together, there's a segment of this audience that just gets all tingly. Because you love this guy. Hassan Piker would be over the moon. He could be his chief of staff. And you look up Hassan Piker. You look up this podcaster. You Google him. You look at the stuff he says. It's terrifying. And again, that's the point. They want to frighten people. 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Look, this is a good time to remember the foundation of America. This is a great time to remember the Declaration of Independence. You want to do something meaningful that has lasting impact during this 250th anniversary? My friends over at Americans for Prosperity have launched something called the Declaration Project. 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Dignity, freedom, opportunity, self-government, all the things that we love, that the left hates, and they do. These radicals, this DSA, they despise this country. Well, you know it, I know it, they know it. 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
1: I was talking to a friend last night and he said, Mike, isn't there a part of you that'll be kind of glad when Trump gets through his second term and he kind of, you know, goes into retirement, whatever he's going to do, will it be easier or harder for you as a talk show host? I said, look, it'll be harder. Are you calling them? We're going to go back to finding material again.
2: No, and well, right now, that's glib, but you know, private sector Trump could be the best when he no longer has to worry about anything or anybody or the image of his administration or the functionality of government. Private sector Trump on January 20th, 2029. Get ready.
1: I don't think he worries about anybody now.
2: You're pretty right about that.
1: We're not thinking a lot. I don't think of Trump and guardrails.
2: Not in the same sense. I'm sorry. I peeled you off of Tucker. There's talk. Well, you're talking about him running for something.
1: He did yesterday. He did a very highly publicized, announced 10-part plan for his new party. He's got some new party that he wants, and Marjorie Taylor Greene's a part of it, Thomas Massey. There's a handful of them, and they're embracing an alternative because Trump has let everybody down.
2: It'll have some followers. You and I can find some people on the phone lines today who say, "Dude, I voted for Trump because I didn't want any more forever wars, and I didn't want blah blah blah blah blah." There are some disaffected. Core MAGA, former MAGA people who've gone dark on him, but are there a lot of them to where this party will make a difference? No.
1: The key is those three words you used. There are some. Well, yeah, there's some. There's also some people that are convinced that Elvis is living in the Greek islands right now and hanging out with JFK. I mean, you can find some people to embrace anything. But look, it is interesting to me that, other than Tucker, and look, he's not an irrelevant voice. But other than Tucker, there isn't really much of a pushback on Iran from MAGA. And I have to admit, I'm surprised at that. I thought there would be more because, yeah, you could make the argument, wait a minute, we're not supposed to be in forever wars. I think MAGA has confidence. Trump supporters have faith that he's going to bring this thing to a conclusion. That we're going to start getting the strait open. That they've kept Iran from being able to produce a nuclear weapon.
2: Yep.
1: And it's going to work out. And there's a lot of faith. And look how many times it looks like, you know, it's all over for whatever Trump's doing. And then he manages to snatch victory out of the jaws of defeat. He does it over and over again. And I think instinctively we think he's going to do it again. I hope he does.
2: I pray he does. And will this be the biggest example in both of his presidential terms? I think it will. If in some future day, and it really better be weeks away, we've got some reason to believe that this war is being brought to a close, it'll be one of the most and not just for him or for the party or for us as conservatives, but for America and for the world, because Iran will have been brought to heel. There will not be a nuclear threat. That's the goal. Is it a reachable goal? I pray that it is.
1: Fireworks going on right now, though, on Capitol Hill, where the senators are giving remarks before the Fauci contempt vote.
2: Here we go.
1: Now, I sense that you're uncomfortable with this. I am, too, to some degree. Well, I don't know. I mean, let's look at this.
2: What am I uncomfortable with?
1: Well, I don't know.
2: I love it. I kind of love it.
1: I kind of love it. I also think that the basis of it is his refusal, his constitutional right to invoke the Fifth Amendment. Now, I always wonder about this. If you or I are on trial for something and we just plead the Fifth, I mean, automatically the assumption is, well, obviously we're guilty of something. Why would you plead the Fifth?
2: Which is not fair. It's often true, but it's not fair.
1: Okay, well, there's the distinction. It's not true, but it's not fair. It's true, but it's not fair. So my question is, we have a constitutional right as Americans. Look, believe me, I'm no fan of Fauci, and I'm not trying to defend this little, troll.
2: But fair is fair.
1: But if the reason they're holding him up for contempt is that he pled the Fifth, and yet you have a constitutional right to plead the Fifth, where do you go with that, Mark? I mean, why is his pleading the Fifth a de facto contemptible offense if you've got the right to do it? And this guy, look, I know a guy named Mark Davis who defended his decision to plead the Fifth over what color a tie he had on.
2: I understand it. Well, I'll tell you what. No, here's the thing. But then I got better because I thought, okay, if he answers even one question like what day is it and what color is my tie, Hawley or anybody else can go, ha! Well, if you're so factually sure of that, why aren't you factually sure of the lab leak?
1: He doesn't have to explain why he's doing that.
2: Also, the color of the tie and the what day is it, there's no risk of self-incrimination on the answers to those questions.
1: Correct.
2: So those, thank you, legal scholars, those are not Fifth Amendment worthy, so he did not have the right to do that.
1: He could have answered, and I think the not answering the things that you knew were factually and objectively true, like what color is the carpet or your tie, that may be why they're going to say, you know what, you abused the Fifth Amendment. You invoked the Fifth Amendment against self-incrimination when you didn't have to, and
2: 100%.
1: that shows your contempt for Congress.
2: Look, there may even be some things about, because it's funny. This is the deep dive I want to take even further, and the scholarship that needs to be explored on this, and I'm sure the committee staff has done this. You have a general right to plead the Fifth if you think you're answer is going to get you led away in handcuffs. That's self-incrimination. Yeah, but there's some things before Congress. Congress is not the judiciary. Contempt of Congress. There may be some things that, doggone it, you've just got to answer, even where that protection of the Fifth Amendment does not fully apply. And so we'll see if they can. If they find some, it better be by the dot the I's, cross the T's, and have it be by the letter of procedure. So we'll see how that all.
1: We're going to find out shortly. Keep it tuned right here to find out how they vote in the U.S. Senate, because this panel is now meeting. They've got opening statements. Ron Johnson's fired up. We'll have all of it for you. Rand Paul, of course, leading the charge. And I'm sure that'll be something we'll cover on M&M Extra today on the podcast.
2: Why, yes, because by the time we're doing that midday, and then, of course, it lands on Apple and Spotify later in the afternoon, we'll have that to talk about in the rearview mirror, as well as various other things in the news
1: tomorrow,
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1: Extra.
2: Yep.
1: Tomorrow, Friday, we're going to talk about data centers.
2: Yep.
1: I want to try to get Steve Cortez on. I like that guy. I think he's out of Chicago. He's a big anti-data center guy. So I want to ask Steve, okay, well, let's now do China. Now talk about what we're supposed to do. You don't want that in your backyard? Well, we're going to let China just roll over us with this technology and flock cameras.
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1: That'll do it for a Thursday. We so appreciate you joining us. Let's do it again tomorrow, huh? Let's have a Friday together here on the Mike Gallagher Show. Great job to the team, as always. Thanks to you. See you tomorrow. Keep fighting the good fight. I'm Mike Gallagher. God bless America.

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11: News this hour from Town Hall, I'm Mary Rose. The Department of Homeland Security reports record-setting deportations of illegal aliens by the Trump administration.
12: A new report totals over 1.4 million forced removals, averaging about 4,200 per day, on pace, authorities say, for an all-time high. DHS says the operation included deportations of worst of the worst illegal alien gang members and other serious criminals, as ICE detentions reportedly hit a monthly high of 46,000 in June. The agency says ICE agents are not slowing down in its mission to arrest and remove illegal aliens. Ken Lorman reporting.
11: The Senate has confirmed Todd Blanche as the nation's next attorney general in a 50-49 vote. Blanche had been serving as acting attorney general and now will assume the position permanently following a contentious confirmation process. A major White House construction project just hit a legal roadblock. Willie Nelson reports.
13: A federal appeals court has ordered the Trump administration to halt construction of the planned White House ballroom, ruling that President Trump cannot build it without approval from Congress. The 2-1 decision finds the president lacks unilateral authority for the project, even though the administration says it is being paid for entirely with private funds. The court put its order on hold for 2 weeks to give the administration time to appeal to the Supreme Court. Willie Nelson, The White House.
11: 5 people in Louisiana are dead after getting flesh-eating bacteria infections. State health officials said Thursday a total of 9 cases of the bacteria have been reported in the state. Officials said all 9 patients had underlying health conditions. More on these

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1: Well, you're all out there dancing to that music. Off we go with the fastest 2 hours in travel. Nice to have all of you aboard with us today. As Craig just said, this is America's number one travel radio show, and from coast to coast, border to border, and around the world on TuneIn. Well, it is just after 10 a.m. Eastern time. It is Saturday, August 8th, 2026, and 120 minutes of everything and anything in the world of travel is all ahead. Good morning, Mary.
2: Oh, good morning. So not only was I dancing in the chair, I was singing. I got to be so careful. Hopefully my mic, my mic is not hot when I'm singing.
1: So I'll have to signal.
2: I can talk, but
1: forward.
2: I cannot sing. Yeah.
1: No, you're a good singer. Yeah. Exactly.
2: Well, good morning. Good morning.
1: Especially on the car trips and so forth. Yeah. So, Rudy, today is National Pickleball Day. Will you be partaking in some way?
3: You know, that craze started right after I'd broken my right arm. And so I missed out on the, you know, everybody getting into pickleball. So I have not yet played a single game of pickleball. Have you guys?
1: We've played cruise ships. Regent, we do that sometimes.
3: Yeah. Everybody says it's great.
1: We need practice.
2: We need practice. I personally grew up playing tennis. I prefer tennis, but it is fun, and I do understand the attraction.
1: So this, you know, everyone talks about pickleball now, but it was created in Bainbridge, Isle of Washington, like in the 60s. Okay, I mean, before I was on the earth, right?
2: Wow.
1: Directly across from Elliott Bay, from Seattle. There. Now this show is being heard there, actually, this very minute. AM what 1300 KKOL radio. So hello to all the folks in Seattle hearing us. Bobby, I'm bringing all that up because the Major League Pickleball playoffs are happening as we speak near you in Carlton, Texas, there in the Dallas area. So I would say, though, there's no chance pickleball ever overtakes your Dallas Cowboys in popularity. Yeah, correct?
4: I don't think so, but, I mean, you never know. There was a time where boxing was the most popular sport in the country, and so, you know, things change.
1: Yeah, well, Bobby, I
2: expected a flat-out no way.
1: You know, next time you show – you're just back from training camp, but next time you show up there at AT&T Stadium, someone's going to say to you, what are you, nuts? I mean, it's
4: – it's been 30 years since they've been in the title game, so, you know, there's only so far that the people of DFW can take it.
1: That's right. All right. Well, listen, we're going to go positive here because we have another new affiliate to welcome to our national network. And with the addition of this station, well, the best weekend show in America is now heard on more than 630 AM and FM stations across the USA.
2: Yeah, and this is one of our favorite spots in, certainly in Nevada, but definitely in the U.S. We send a big hello and welcome to Northern Nevada's Voice, FM 93.7 KPGF and AM 1400 and FM 103.3 KNNR Radio. Again, these are in Reno, Nevada, and that's DMA 103 in our country. Yeah. Had some good times in Reno.
1: I understand. I was told.
2: Yeah, in my previous life. Yes. There we go. No, it's a great area. City, mountains, you have it all.
1: You do. And head right on up there, and you get to Lake Tahoe, all that beautiful area of the state as well. So, anyway, thanks to the team at our newest affiliate, and thanks to our own team, you know, who just keep moving things forward for us and affiliating new stations. So, Mary, travel polls. Let's do those.
2: All right, here we go. Here are the results. First question. We asked you, what is your vacation pace? 51% of you said you are on the go, nonstop, dawn to dark. And 49% of you said you like to sleep in, relax, nap, lounge, and recharge.
1: Well, they were very close. Now, I would say, Rudy, tell me if you agree with this. I mean, I think it depends on where you are and what type of trip it is. I mean, rarely do we do a do-nothing trip. But what's your vacation pace that you prefer?
3: Well,
1: not when we're traveling for business.
3: Yeah, I mainly travel to do stuff or see family. So I'm on the go all the time. I'm not a lie-on-the-beach kind of guy much. So
1: I can
3: think,
1: do that.
3: Yeah. Mm. You can do a line of the beach?
2: For a beach vacation, all day.
1: But it's very rare.
2: It doesn't happen very often.
1: Doesn't.
2: All right, second question. When you travel, do you plan and organize every detail? 53% of you do. Or do you go with the flow and wing it? 40% of you.
1: Now,
2: 47% of you.
1: Spontaneity in travel, I say. I mean, that's one of the
2: I just talked about this on the Kerry commentary
1: last week
2: weekend.
1: Which, by the way, you got a great reaction to that.
2: I have a greater appreciation.
1: Another one coming today.
2: For winging it.
1: You do.
2: Kind of like when I was young.
1: You know, but I think the discovery, enlightening, you know, new experiences. I mean, Rudy, that's the beauty of the secret of travel.
2: Yeah.
3: Well, Paul Theroux says that when you take the wrong turn that stuff starts happening in travel.
1: Yeah. Well, yes. I always say, listen, yeah, when we have to go to plan B or C, that's when we've had the best travel, mm-hmm. hands down. Mm-hmm. So, mm-hmm. All right. Well, again, thanks to all of you who voted. New travel polls are now up on the show website waiting for you. We'll get to the Travel News Roundtable now. I'll start us off, see what's grabbed our attention. And, you know, listen, I'm going to be somewhat cheeky when I say this, but there's absolutely, those of you who know me, there's a level of truism of what I'm about to say. I mean, I doubt you're going to find a bigger advocate than me for capitalism, the free market system, entrepreneurialism, success in America, right? But here comes the button, all right? Every company, I say, has the right to operate as they see fit, but actions do have consequences, and I think American Airlines, well, they are in for a major rebuke. Why am I saying this now? It wasn't, I was not alive or even, you know, thought of back in 1965 when United Airlines started their Fly the Friendly Sky campaign. But American Airlines should go back and learn from history because this week they announced that they will stop letting elite frequent flyers jump from coach to business class through free upgrades on some of their longest domestic flights or international. So now elite loyalty flyers can only get upgrades to business class if they bought a premium economy or pay for the upgrade. Now, this impacts Mary and me all the time, mm-hmm. which is why I'm so irritated mm-hmm. about it. But basically,
2: I think a lot of people.
1: This is a huge middle finger from American Airlines. And it really, so I guess they're striving to be the unfriendly skies.
2: Yeah, I don't know what's going on with this airline. That this has been our airline of choice for years.
1: But the last few years,
2: steadily, since the pandemic, steadily, yeah. Less and less about the passenger. Yeah.
1: So this show is
3: hard. You guys can choose your airline. You choose America. I can't choose an airline. Delta runs Minneapolis Saint-Paul Airport like a mafia chief. And they've been doing that for a long time. If I want to get upgraded to business, I've got to buy a premium economy. I can't just go from economy.
1: Well, you
3: to
1: know
3: business.
1: What I think yeah. it is, Rudy, for us, again, being here in the New York City area is, you know, we don't fly out of Newark very often, and it's either American or Delta. But when you get stuck in these loyalty systems, the point is, it's tough, but
3: yeah.
1: I think Delta may be seeing more of our business going forward.
2: Agree.
1: Now. Yeah, I'm going to have to make some calls there.
2: All right. I'm going to take us across the pond to Paris. The Louvre's Apollo Gallery reopened to the public. And why is this interesting? Well, do you remember last October, 102 million U.S. dollars worth of crown jewels were stolen in that dramatic daytime heist that lasted 8 minutes.
1: With like the cherry pepper forklift.
2: And of course, they do have a new director. But anyway, after that, once again, the public can tour the room and view the gilded ceilings and the Greek frescoes while they are en route. It's very close as you're walking towards the Mona Lisa. But you won't see any crown jewels. All of the ones that were not stolen have been removed and relocated elsewhere in the museum. So again, this gallery is basically empty, and the new director says it's a work of art in and of itself.
1: So just go to the empty room now.
2: So just go to the empty 17th century gallery, the Apollo Gallery, where you will see no jewels anymore.
1: Yeah, and that is such a great museum, too.
2: But
3: can you imagine $102 million? No. And I don't think a piece of it's turned up anywhere, has
2: no,
3: it, that we know of?
2: Has not.
1: I thought that they found, but some of it
2: somebody
1: dropped.
2: Yeah. Somebody dropped one crown. It was a crown.
1: Yeah.
2: And that's it. And they are going to repurpose. They're working on it. But no.
1: Yeah. Yeah. Okay. Well, Rudy, can you do anything in 10 seconds? Otherwise, I got
3: sure. I thought it was interesting. Richard Branson took the inaugural sail of his Virgin Voyages to Alaska, which is not something I'd expect Richard Branson to be doing. But
1: all right, you know what we're going to do next after the sponsors break, Rudy?
3: What?
1: We're going to go PHL and SLC. Airport check-in is next.
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2: All right, Robert, let's get into this airport check-in. Waiting for us on the show hotline, we have Bill Wyatt, Executive Director with the Salt Lake City Department of Airports for SLC, and Tracy Borda, Interim CEO at PHL, and that's Philadelphia International Airport.
1: All right, well, we enjoy these segments a lot. Good morning, Tracy and Bill. Welcome to America's number one travel radio show.
8: Hey, thank you so much.
9: Thank you. Good morning.
1: Good morning. Nice having both of you here. Bill, I'm going to start with you. I'll begin there in the Beehive State. Back in mid-April, Mary and I were out in Utah for the big Let's Go America Tour Park City. We spent several of those days there in Salt Lake City. We were down at Thanksgiving Point in Lehi and Brigham Young in Provo. There's so much to love about your area of our country, but what made such a positive impression on both Mary and me was the way Salt Lake City International has been rebuilt and modernized. You have a first-class, you know, world airport there at SLC, Bill, very easy to navigate. I want you to talk about what's been done to make your airport so impressive.
8: Yeah, I think the most important thing to know is that this has been in the planning really since 1996, prior to the 2002 Olympics. And given, you know, everything that's happened in commercial aviation over that span of time, it took quite a while to get started. But it began in earnest in 2014 when ground was broken. And this October, we will complete 14 years of construction. A little over $5 billion. We are about 5 years ahead of schedule, which is terrific, and under budget. But the most important thing is the decision was made to tear the old airport down entirely and build one entire brand new structure, two concourses, go from 52 jet bridges to 94 in the span of 7 years. So it's been a significant improvement. And, you know, we've had about 140 million passengers in the terminal building. And so people are beginning to vote. And I think the reaction has been, like yours, very positive.
1: There's a wow factor when you go into Salt Lake City International now. There's just no question about
2: that. The river tunnel's beautiful. But listen, I'm going to get to Tracy, but congratulations on being ahead of schedule. We rarely hear that.
1: And under budget.
2: Yeah.
1: Love it.
2: So let's head across the country to Philadelphia. Tracy, Robert and I are here in the New York area, and we often say Philadelphia can sometimes get overlooked. You've got New York City, Boston, D.C., but you had a big year, and Philadelphia is a great city. Between the World Cup, the America's 250, you were the host city. Your airport is currently going through a multi-billion-dollar modernization. A lot of it was completed in time for this big year. American Airlines is your dominant airline, and we have heard that the Chase Sapphire Lounge, we haven't seen it yet, but we've heard it's one of their best yet. Talk with us about some of the ways you've enhanced the airport experience for travelers.
9: Yeah, thank you. This was a really big summer for Philly. In fact, I feel like it put us on the world stage with all the events we had. And we knew the PHL was really going to be the first impression for many folks visiting our city. So we wanted to make sure it reflected the energy and personality of our city when you arrive. You are correct. We have about a $2 billion capital program underway. We spent about $500 million in the last few years getting ready for 2026. And that, you know, went into everything like terminal and restroom upgrades, accessibility improvements, roadway work, technology enhancements, and also long-term redevelopment planning. A lot of what we're working on is really focused on making the experience smoother and more comfortable for passengers. And with that said, you mentioned the premium lounge space, which is in huge demand at all airports and at PHL. In the last couple of years, more than 5,000 square feet of lounges have opened or expanded at PHL. And that does include the Chase Sapphire Lounge that you mentioned. We also had an update to a new American Airlines flagship and Admirals Club spaces. And we have an expanded Delta Sky Club. So, you know, what's happening is travelers are spending way more time in airports and they really are demanding comfort and flexibility while they're here.
1: Well, those lounges, there's no question, Tracy. I mean, they are an integral part of our travel today. So, you know, this question I'm going to throw back to both of you. So, Bill and Tracy, I mean, technology, I heard you mention that a bit, Tracy. It's changing the world, you know, and the way we live. We can see the impact technology is having at airports, certainly when Mary and I travel. And now, I'm not talking about being able to power our devices or things like that, but really more and more having an experience that is touchless and in many cases peopleless. So as both of, you know, your airports are reimagined, and I'd love to hear, you know, what are ways technology is leading the way specific to things we can see and engage with, and maybe also things that we can't see. Bill, you want to go first on that?
8: You bet. I mean, let's start with the checkpoint, you know, which has been a pretty intense experience for travelers since the days following 9/11. Today, if you have TSA PreCheck and you have touchless ID, at our airport at least, the checkpoint is about a 90-second experience. You're in and you're out. The bag handling system, which most people don't see, but they certainly experience because they, you know, they want to be sure that the bag is kind of arrives at their destination. The amount of automation and tracking that goes on to be sure that bags are accurately handled, managed, and sent on their way is beyond anything that existed, you know, 20 years ago, for example, when many airports didn't really have bag handling systems. So technology, you know, between the old airport and the new airport, our footprint has probably quadrupled. In terms of the number of elements of
1: well, there are some interesting points you've made. Mm-hmm. Tracy, do you have anything you want to add to that?
9: Well, Bill just hit a lot of the nails on the head at our airport as well. I mean, I think some of the other things that we're also doing is looking at pre-booking for parking, right? Being able to order your food from an app in line so that when you get through security, your food is waiting for you at the concession location. Trying to make everything smoother and easier for the passengers while they're here, because obviously when things run smoother and people are happier, they tend to not only just enjoy themselves, they tend to spend more money, which we also appreciate.
2: All right, last question for you both today. Is there something about your airport that either has already been enhanced for 2026 or coming in the months ahead that travelers should know about? And we need a fairly quick answer from you both.
8: Well, I'll give that a start. For us, we'll be done after 14 years of construction on October 27th. We cut the final ribbon, and the airport will be complete. And, of course, you're never done, really, at an airport, but this project will be completed. And it's been, you know, a somewhat disruptive 14 years, as you can imagine. So we're very excited about that. We expect the passenger experience to reflect that.
1: Bill, you're not going to know what to do with yourself. You know, 14 years, you know, you've been coming to work, and then all of a sudden you're going to say, wait a second, construction's over. Wow, this is what we did. It's going
2: to
1: love
2: it. He did say something very important for our listeners to always remember, though. Airports are always always ongoing. That's just the nature of the business. Tracy?
9: I think just getting ready for this past year in 2026, one of the things I truly loved the most was having a lot of our employees in the terminal. So you're probably going to see them continue to do that. We had a lot of folks, what we do, we had a volunteer ambassador program with folks walking around, answering questions, taking selfie moments. We had big props like giant cheesesteaks, Billy Pretzels, Rocky silhouette, statue silhouette things. It really helped us engage with the passengers. It also helped us identify operational issues real time. And it really reminded the rest of us that at the end of the day, airports are ultimately people businesses.
1: Yeah, well,
2: Tracy, what a great program and a great point. Yeah.
1: Really, you know, Mary just said last, but I'm thinking about this right now, going back to the lounge, because we have heard such great things. And Bill, the Centurion Lounge there, Mary and I used at your airport, that was great as well. But, you know, besides them being so popular with travelers, how important are they to the bottom line? I mean, because you are in the real estate business. I mean, I would think that they are pretty healthy to your bottom line. I just need like a yes or no answer on that, Bill, and then Tracy.
8: Critical.
1: Yeah, I think so as well. Tracy?
9: They're the economic engine for our region.
1: Something for folks lounges to think about. So they're coming, and there's a reason for that.
2: Yeah, yeah.
1: Well, listen, we really appreciate both your good information today. You both have terrific airports. Again, thank you. Congratulations on the 14 years. And, you know, Tracy, best wishes as you go through that $2 billion capital program, as you just mentioned. Have a great weekend, both of you, okay?
9: Thank you, folks.
8: Thank you.
2: Yeah, thank you.
8: Bye-bye.
9: Take care. Bye-bye.
1: All right, well, there we are, PHL and SLC. That's our airport check-in for this August 8th. Enjoy these segments, Mary. We need to do them more frequently.
2: Yeah, they're enjoyable.
1: Folks, share your experiences with us at these airports. If you have them, you can do that at rmworldtravel.com/contact, okay? Up next, we're going to look into destination-worthy cooking classes. Thinking about that, Mary. I mean, certainly our show partner, Region 7 Seas, should be on that list with what they offer. We'll be doing some of those with our show fans coming up in
2: October.
1: Yeah, we'll do that. So, all right, right now we're going to pause for some sponsor messages. This bottom hour break. Still ahead today, the Discover America, National Communal Forum, Personal Connection, Right Stuff, and the Carrie Commentary. Stay with us, everyone.
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13: SRN News, I'm Mary Rose. The Senate has confirmed Todd Blanche as the nation's attorney general. In a 50-49 vote, Blanche had been serving as acting attorney general and now assumes the position permanently following a contentious confirmation process. People are confirmed dead after a firefighting helicopter crashed in central Utah. The FAA says two people were on board the helicopter that was helping crews fight a wildfire near the town of Richfield on Friday. The Wildmouth wildfire has burned over 100,000 acres in central Utah. And in Louisiana, five people have died after contracting flesh-eating bacteria. State health officials say nine cases have been reported, with all patients having underlying health conditions. This is SRN News.
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3: 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Well, one of the main reasons we travel is to eat. Doesn't mean we should all go broke chasing Michelin-starred restaurants around the world. Great cuisine can be found in a Paris restaurant as well as at a humble food stall on a downtown street in Bangkok. Take it from me. But for a deeper dive, consider taking a cooking course in a city or region whose cuisine you already love or wish to learn more about. I'm delighted to welcome an old friend of the show, travel writer Veronica Stoddard. She's a former editor-in-chief of USA Today's Travel Media Group, and she recently penned an article for Food and Wine magazine on the glories of six cooking schools that she's been to in very different locations. Veronica, I chose four destinations, but first, describe generally what's involved in a 1 or 2 day cooking class for us, won't you?
15: Yes. So cooking classes that are oriented to travelers are typically open to anyone. You don't have to have any experience to join in, and you can find them all over the world. That's what's so great about them. They usually run for about half a day, which makes it very easy for a traveler to participate. And those that are overseas typically start out by accompanying the chef to the market to buy the provisions for the meal, which is great because you learn about local produce that way. Then you go back to the chef's restaurant usually, or sometimes even the chef's home. So, and then you cook your meal and then you sit down and enjoy it, which is fantastic.
10: Are these expensive?
15: So they range in price from about $60 to $200, depending on how long they are and where they're located. They range anywhere from 2 hours to 5 hours. You can also take full-day immersions in some places. But typically they're shorter because they're oriented to travelers who don't have a lot of time.
10: And you usually get to eat your meal after you fix it. All right, let's look at three or four of the choices, beginning with Italy and Peru. Please describe.
15: Yeah, so in Italy, that was the first course I ever took, and it was a week-long program, which was amazing. We did everything from scratch. We made our own ricotta. We made our own pasta. I learned all about olive oil, and I completely changed the way I cooked in the kitchen when I came home. I learned about sage and the local specialty steaks that they eat in Tuscany. This was a Tuscan school. So it's just wonderful. Each morning we would prepare the meal, and then in the afternoon we would go out and visit the makers. We'd visit the olive groves or the vineyards or the farms where they grew the produce. So that was a full immersion for a week. But in Cusco, I did a half-day course. And what was wonderful about this, so we did ceviche, which of course originated in Peru, and then we did lomo saltado, which is a hybrid of Japanese and Peruvian cuisine, which is very local to there. And then we learned how to make pisco sour. It was fantastic.
10: Very important. All right. This is, you went to Vienna. We've just got about 2 minutes left, but you went to Vienna, but this is an unexpected location. Petra in the country of Jordan. That's the famous carved out of the stone wall city. I didn't know there was a cooking school there.
15: It was amazing. I was so surprised to find a cooking school there. So we made these wonderful fragrant tagines and stews. We made baba ganoush, tabbouleh, tahini salad, all the things that you would expect from that part of the world. In that course, more than any other, was very mixed male to female, which I thought was wonderful. Often these courses are more female-oriented, or at least more females go to attend the classes.
10: Give me a minute on Vienna.
15: So Vienna was a surprise because it was a vegetarian restaurant. So we did vegetarian dishes, such as cheese schnitzel fermented with butternut squash and Austrian cabbage and noodles, which is one of their typical dishes.
10: How do you find a school?
15: I found all of these online. If you just Google cooking school and the location you're going to, a number of them will pop up. These have grown over the years, so there's lots of options in a lot of places.
10: Well, by the way, I couldn't agree with Veronica more. I've gone to a couple cooking schools, I don't know, I think mostly in Italy. But let me tell you something. You don't need to be landlocked to learn a few new dishes. This October and next July, Robert and Mary will be taking a Regent Seven Seas Culinary Kitchen cruise with some of our listeners. You can find out more information on that cruise with Robert and Mary by going to rmworldtravel.com. 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You'll find Veronica's article at foodandwine.com. Veronica, I really appreciate your joining us. And you also said this made you a better cook, and it lives with you today, right?
15: Absolutely. It changed the way I cook in my own home, and I learned so many wonderful recipes that I use to this day.
10: Can't beat that endorsement. Veronica, thanks so much. Stick around. We'll be right back.
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1: This October 20th, Mary and I will be in Malta in the Southern Mediterranean, and we're going to have a number of show fans there with us as we get ready for a 12-day cruise together. 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Book this special 12-day cruise. Again, it's this October. It's aboard Seven Seas Grandeur from Malta to Athens. We're also going to Sicily, Lower Italy, Croatia, Montenegro, Turkey, and a number of other ports in Greece as well. 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
1: 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Well, what makes a great vacation, and what can make one much less great, at least after you get home? Ryan Grant is a, and I love this title, professor of industrial organizational psychology and organizational science at the University of North Carolina in Charlotte. I'm exhausted. He worked to understand how employees recover from work stress and achieve balance between work and non-work with an eye toward promoting health and well-being, and he's come up with some very interesting findings. Ryan, welcome to the show. Before we get specific, tell me how you reached your findings on the effects vacations have on a person who's working during most of the year.
2: Yeah, thanks for having me on. So basically what we did is we took all the kind of current vacation research literature out there, and we basically synthesized the findings of all those studies.
1: And I gather you found that vacations have a larger positive effect on well-being than perhaps we thought, but that comes with some footnotes, doesn't it?
2: Yeah, definitely. So we found vacation provides a very large boost to your well-being. But again, when you return home back to work from your vacation, your well-being, those kind of benefits start to kind of fade out and return to what they were before the vacation. That takes a little over a month to do that. And we also found that it's really critical that you're psychologically detaching during your vacation. So you need to kind of mentally disconnect yourself from work to get the well-being benefits from vacation. And you also need to engage in kind of as much physical activity as you can. You don't need to go crazy, but that seems to be really important for maximizing the vacation.
1: Let me stop you on two of those points. One, you talked about disengaging yourself from the workplace. I presume that the workplace has an should disengage from you as well, right?
2: Yes, definitely. Yeah. So it's not just on you, you know, the individual employee to not check your email, but it's on your boss, your coworkers to not be emailing you, texting you, messaging you on Slack, et cetera.
1: Okay. And then you also said physical activity tended to prolong the satisfaction or the well-being you feel after a vacation. Does lying on the beach in the sun count as physical activity?
2: No, I don't think it would. We found that basically like more passive activities like laying on the beach like people typically do basically had no effect on your well-being. So it wasn't positive or negative, but also didn't help you at all.
1: So how physical do you have to get? I mean, are you talking like playing tennis or playing golf or pickleball or something?
2: Yeah. I don't think it has to be anything crazy, even if it's just walking around. I would probably guess that more leisurely, but still getting your heart rate up a little, getting outside in nature would be best.
1: Okay. Now, some places encourage you to take a vacation. Some workplaces don't really mind if you don't take all your vacation time. Do organizations have a role in making your vacation and your return to a workplace better?
2: Yes, definitely. The first thing I would say is that, you know, vacation is critical for people's health and well-being and performance. So organizations should promote people taking as much time as they can. And then what I would say as well is we found some of our findings that kind of the longer you're on vacation, the kind of harsher the return, the quicker your well-being benefits fade out. And so what we kind of recommend to both individual people and organizations is kind of giving people a slight buffer period and not just like, you know, throwing a million emails at them, throwing a huge workload they missed over 2 weeks right back at them.
1: You also suggest a buffer. You say that, you know, if you can avoid it, don't fly home Sunday night and go right back to work Monday morning. Why?
2: Yes. Yes, definitely. That's because basically the longer the vacation you're on, you kind of get used to the positives, you know, the happiness, the enjoyment of the vacation. And if you fly back, you know, Sunday morning, it's kind of, or Sunday night, and then right back to work Monday morning, it's kind of a larger shock to the system, we found. Your well-being kind of decreases quicker.
1: Ryan Grant's a professor of industrial organizational psychology and organizational science at the University of North Carolina in Charlotte. Ryan, I really appreciate your joining us, and it bolsters all of us who love vacations. It bolsters our argument. Thank you.
2: Thank you so much.
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11: All right. The Daughters of the American Revolution and the American Battlefield Trust have collaborated on a historic way to discover America when you travel. It's caught our attention because in some cases, you may not even have to travel too far. Let's head back to that show hotline once again today and say hello to Anna Grace Wenger with the American Battlefield Trust, who we've invited to share some details on the American Revolution experience.
10: Hello, Anna Grace. Nice to have you part of America's number one travel radio show today.
12: Hi, thanks for having me.
10: So, you know, Mary and I, we were intrigued to learn that this all started simply as a website that earned some awards and then became a pop-up exhibit. So I guess let's start there, right? I mean, share, you know, how the American Revolution experience has evolved and what exactly it is now in its current iteration for folks to go experience.
12: Yeah, it started in 2023. Well, the exhibit that tours is starting in 2023, and it was planned with just three sets and, you know, took over to go to Daughters of the American Revolution sites because they really, really resonate with this sort of thing to try to bring the past to life. But it originally did start as a website that has gotten a couple pretty cool awards, the Anthem Award, that recognizes purpose-driven media. So it feels nice that, you know, we do get to make a difference. And it highlights people that aren't George Washingtons of the American Revolution to try to bring to life the ordinary people. You know, what would you do if you were like a 20-something woman in Massachusetts and the war broke out? You know, what kind of decisions do you make?
11: Yeah.
12: And so it kind of brings that stuff to life.
11: Yeah, very interesting, different angle of the revolution. So, and I also, what I really like about this traveling exhibit is that it's going to historical societies, it's going to museums and libraries around the United States. And I think it's really reaching, you know, some of the smaller regions of the country beyond the big cities. So talk a little bit more specifically about what the exhibit offers and the general themes.
12: Yeah, there are currently seven exhibition sets going all around the United States, which is pretty cool. So we can hit a whole bunch of different locations all at the same time. But it focuses on the Patriot and the Loyalist side of the American Revolution to try to put that into perspective. Cause it's a lot harder for people to, especially me, to connect with, you know, the big generals of the war.
11: Mm-hmm.
12: And so to think of people just like me back in 1776. Brings that into the present a little bit easier.
10: So as you're talking about this, is there one specific story featured, a person that really resonates with you? Because, you know, these are interesting people living during the revolution.
12: Yeah, there's a woman. Unfortunately, she was a loyalist, but her name was Peggy Shippen Arnold, and she was Benedict Arnold's wife. Hmm. And she also, just like him, was an undercover spy and passed on information and kind of helped the British take over West Point, which is crazy to think of that just a young woman who went to these balls in beautiful dresses was passing along notes and maps and trying to overthrow the government, which is crazy.
11: Fascinating, so, Anna Grace.
10: Imagine the conversation between the two of them.
11: Oh, my goodness.
10: What they could say or couldn't say
11: to
10: each other.
11: Yeah, I got to do a little research on that. That's really interesting. So I'm curious. I know that you've been out and about and you've been working on this and you've had a chance to see it and really immerse yourself with it. Have you had a chance to see or hear the response from young people, whether they're students or just even visitors in general, to what they're seeing and what they're learning?
12: Oh, my goodness. It has been such a wonderful response because I do get to work with Daughters of the American Revolution a whole bunch, and they only have wonderful things to say. They do a lot of living history kind of reenactments at the time, so people come in dressed in period outfits and taking on the personas of these historical figures and then bring them to life and have conversations that they can interact with these figures, which is pretty cool. And then

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1: Well, as our August 8th live broadcast moves right along today, it is just past 11 a.m. Eastern time here in the New York City area. Nice to have all of you aboard with us for hour two of America's number one travel radio show. As we begin these next 60 minutes together, well, week 335 of the National Communal Forum is how we'll begin. 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We just welcomed a new station last hour in Reno. And listen, all of our stations, they're the reason this program is now heard on 630-plus weekly stations across the USA and helps us be the success that we are. 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
2: 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That's part of the Kansas City DMA. We have General Manager Mike Pettis. He's here with us. And then out to Prescott, Arizona. That's part of the Phoenix DMA. We have General Manager Jason Zinzaletta joining us. 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
1: Got a lot of callers. A lot of frequencies there. We got going on. Well, it's a nice cross-section for sure. Good morning, guys. Thanks for being here with us today.
3: Good morning.
4: Good to be with you.
1: Well, good to be with
3: you. Thanks for having
1: us. Well, thank you, everybody. So, Lee, I'm going to begin here on the East Coast. Last summer, Mary and I were down in your area for the big Let's Go America Tour Virginia Beach event live remote. We spent some time there at your station during the week with Tony McCraney on WNIS. I got to be honest, listen, the Williamsburg, Norfolk, Virginia Beach corridor, we've been there probably 20 or more times over the years. It's a great part of our country for travel. The major military presence there also makes it another reason that we like the area. But I'm curious today, here's your opportunity, what are some local stories you're following there at the station in the Tidewater Hampton Roads area that you think would interest our national audience around the country?
4: Well, I would say the oceanfront, probably the Virginia Beach oceanfront. It's we had some trouble perhaps earlier in the year, but it's rebounded nicely, and it's been a successful summer so far. We haven't had too many issues with weather. It hasn't been too hot this year. As it, you know, normally in Virginia, you walk out and you feel like you want to go back in and take a shower right away. It hasn't been too bad so far this year. We're kind of we fly under the radar sometimes. Unless you served in the military, I think people know Virginia Beach, but they might not know Norfolk and Williamsburg, too, as you mentioned.
1: Yeah, and you know, the one thing about Virginia Beach that Mary and I say all the time, most people think, you know, you're at the beach, it's just beautiful sand, but all of the tree cover that you have nearby that makes it a very different topography.
2: Beautiful area.
4: That's very true, and it's not just Virginia Beach, either. Don't get stuck with just the oceanfront. I mean, there's First Landing State Park. There's the beaches along the Chesapeake Bay, like Chicks Beach. There's Sandbridge. Pick your beach.
1: Yeah, I agree with you 100%. Great place to go, no question.
2: All right, out to Arizona with Jason. Jason, we're actually currently in conversations about bringing our show out to Arizona. I think we're looking the Phoenix and Scottsdale areas for 2027 for one of our big Let's Go America tours, so maybe we'll have a chance to meet. Now, I know you're in the northern area, and I think a lot of people who haven't visited Arizona or haven't explored it, they see it as sort of as a desert state, which is certainly true in the southern and western areas. But up near you in north central Arizona, you have some more greenery up there. And I'd actually love to visit. I'd like to see Prescott National Forest. It looked beautiful. So just give us some highlights of your area.
3: Well, it's a vast area, the Prescott National Forest, which surrounds us, of course, but we're also kind of off the beaten path a little bit. Yeah, we do have four seasons here in Prescott. It's not all summer, you know, year round like Phoenix or other places in the desert. We are about 5,500 feet in elevation. And also, I mean, there's so much more around us as well. We are just a few hours away from Flagstaff, from Phoenix, from the Grand Canyon. We're kind of centrally located in the state, and we've got some beautiful areas around here in Yavapai County, around Prescott, ranging from Sedona to just all of our hiking trails. And, you know, in order to take advantage of our natural beauty, we have over 100 miles of hiking trails in the Prescott area, and it's getting more and more every year. So it's just beautiful.
1: Yeah, Jason, that's
2: and a little cooler, I would assume, than some of the lower. Yeah.
3: Yeah, we're a little cooler than Phoenix. We're not at 120. As a matter of fact, our highest temperature this year was just a few days ago. We hit about 101 degrees, and that's about as hot as it gets.
1: Yeah.
2: Okay.
1: That's nice.
2: All right.
1: So
2: yeah.
1: You want
2: it's a little cooler.
1: You want a cool, go to Prescott, cool Arizona
4: that's
1: vacation.
4: Right.
1: Like that. All right. So, Rudy, listen, you know, next segment, I think, you know, Mary and I were going to be talking state fairs for the personal connection. We all talked up the Minnesota State Fair last week, had some fun with that. But starting this week in Sedalia there is the Missouri State Fair. Where do you want to go with Mike?
5: Well, Mike, looking at the state fair from an economic standpoint, how important is it to the state or to your area, to your station? Is it a really big event as it is here in Minnesota?
6: Yeah, I would say so. So the state fair here in Missouri is huge for this area. You know, here in Sedalia, we're a little town of, you know, about 20,000 people. But, you know, people come from all around the state and other states just to attend our state fair every year. And it's really big for the station as well because our clients love to be out there with us, and we actually share our space with some of our clients each day to give them the opportunity to connect with the fairgoers. And, you know, we see tens of thousands of people that our clients can connect with. And, you know, the state fair itself has been a very good partner to our stations also. Our area at the Missouri State Fair, we're right near the grandstand where people go in for the concerts. And of course, there's huge concerts every night, you know, well-known artists that are coming in every single day of the fair. And it's just a huge impact financially as well for our community.
1: Well, I love it. And you know what? They always say, Mike, in real estate, what? Location, location, location. And you, with the station there, you're literally right across the street. Am I correct?
6: Yeah, we are right across the street from the Missouri State Fair entrance, one of the entrances. Of course, there's multiple entrances because of the real estate that it takes up. But one of the entrances is right across the street from our station. So, you know, we get prime real estate when it comes to everyone also going into the fair from that entrance and being able to see our station.
1: Well, you got a lot of people coming your way this week, and we hope you have a great trip. I'm going to ask the last question for all of you, maybe about 20-second answers from you. But what is it about your area that you say helps make America great? Lee?
4: Oh, the history. It's we're not far from Jamestown, the first permanent English settlement in the New World. You can't throw a stone and not hit something historical in this area. So if you like beaches and history, come here.
1: Come there. Jason?
7: With us, it is the world's oldest rodeo that really is big in our history. We celebrated the 250th year this year. Next year is the 140th edition of the world's oldest rodeo here in Prescott. So there you go.
1: That's another reason to come. Mike, real quick with you.
6: Right here in Sedalia is the home of ragtime music. We have the Scott Joplin Ragtime Festival every single year. And Scott Joplin himself used to perform here and created ragtime music right here in Sedalia.
1: Guys, this is why we love this segment.
2: This is exactly why we love this segment.
1: It really is. Mary and I
2: always
1: love it. Love it. We absolutely
2: also
1: do.
2: A very
1: all
2: cool
1: reasons
2: fact.
1: To go visit.
2: Yeah.
1: Listen, thanks to the three of you for being part of today's National Communal Forum. We love being part of your stations and interacting with all of your listeners. Could not do this show, as we said, without you. Have a great weekend, guys. All right, after
6: thank
1: this quick
6: you.
1: Sponsors break, state fair concessions. We're going to keep that theme going. We're going to mix that with a personal connection. That begins in 3 minutes.

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2: 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There's still time for you to also join us and be part of this spectacular trip. All you need to do is call Megan Garfield at Regent to book this special trip this October aboard Seven Seas Grandeur. It's going to take us from Malta to Athens, and some stops along the way will include Sicily, Lower Italy, Croatia, Montenegro, Turkey, and other ports in Greece as well.
6: Now, Seven Seas Grandeur, great ship. It's their newest until the Prestige gets here. The special savings Regent has extended to our listeners can be combined with any other deal that's out there, okay? If you're looking to put an exclamation point on your 2026 travels with a vacation you'll remember forever, go to our show website, rmworldtravel.com. Right there at the top of the homepage, you're going to see a 2026 banner for the cruise. It includes the phone number for Megan when you click on it, and go make your reservation to come join us this October, folks. All aboard, all right?
2: All right, now to the personal connection. Nate and Stephanie Janosik own their own business. It's called Fun Biz Concessions. They married about 16 years ago. ago, and they've grown their concessions company to one of the largest mobile food concessions companies in the USA. If you're visiting state fairs around the country, well, you're going to find their food and treats. That's enough for now. Let's welcome Nate and Stephanie onto the show hotline from Costa Mesa, California.
6: All right. Well, out to California we go. Mary, Nate, and Stephanie, nice to have you here with us this morning. Welcome to America's number one travel radio show.
7: Thanks for having us.
6: Great having you aboard with us today. Hopefully things go well there today at the OC Fair. So, you know, during last week's show in our opening A block, I mentioned we're sending Rudy to the Minnesota State Fair later this month. It starts on August 27th. He's already planning his to-do list. He's getting excited for what's ahead. I understand that the two of you have a very large and permanent presence there. So, Nate, I want you to set the scene for our listeners tuned in, not just in Minnesota who will be going, but across the USA, exactly what you've created with the hangar and what Rudy is in for when he steps inside.
7: The hangar is a very unique experience. It's one of the largest, if not the largest, concessions stands at the state fair. It's 10,000 square feet of food and craft beer and entertainment and family fun. And we've really tried to create what we call the neighborhood experience up there. When you come to the hangar, we want people to feel like they're coming back to their favorite neighborhood hangout spot.
2: What a great way to describe that. So, Stephanie, you literally grew up in the amusement industry with family who owned giant roller coasters and other attractions. You did spend some time in the corporate world, from what I've read, and then you pulled a U-turn to come back to concessions. Talk a little bit about what you and Nate have built on the mobile concession side, and where else you take your fun foods besides the state fairs.
8: I did, yeah. I was taking a break from the real world, and I was back with my parents kind of reassessing what I was going to do. I came across the spiral potato on a stick, which I called the tater twister, and developed the tater dog, built a concession stand. Later, Nate and I met and built many more concession stands together, and we take it to, I think, about 12 to 15 state fairs and large outdoor rodeos throughout the United States. So we stay very busy.
2: Clearly. And thank you for taking a little time with us on this August day here. So it's the height of your season. So besides the massive business, similar to Robert and myself, your lives really are defined by constant travel. I would venture you're on the road a little more than we are. You're in our personal connection segment today, where we often discuss what travel means on deeper levels. You guys chose a lifestyle together of life on the road, making a lot of other travelers happy with all of your fantastic fair foods. So I'll start with you, Nate. What does that mean to you personally?
7: To me personally, it's a lot of fun. It's something that we really enjoy. We enjoy every time we go to the next town, to the next fair, to the next event. We're settling back into, you know, to our community there. You know, just like a lot of travelers, I'm sure, that frequent the same destinations throughout their travels. Whenever we get there, we have friends that remember us. We have businesses that we go to that remember us, that are excited to see us. We have activities and things that our kids do, art camps and swimming lessons. And we have, you know, all of our favorite spots. And so with that, we also make sure that we are doing our very best to be people's favorite spot when they travel to the fair. And we want them to have that same feeling that we have when we, you know, when we get to our favorite place in town, when we come into each place.
6: Travel's a connector.
2: Yeah, and Stephanie?
8: Well, the wonderful thing about our lifestyle is that we're able to take our children with us. They do a hybrid homeschool, so we have a home base in Texas, and, you know, they go to the school when we're there two days a week, but we have the flexibility where we don't have to be split up, and that is really special to us. We get to raise our children with a love of travel. I mean, they're always asking us where we're going next. They have all these core memories of, you know, different things about different locations that we've gone to. And I think it just has allowed us to be a very close family unit, and I think that's what's so special to me.
6: Stephanie, yeah, I think great. Mary and I, we have our two sons, and I think the special bond we all share and how close we are, what you just said really is, travel is a connector. It's just united us, and it's something those memories we have. You know, last year on the show around this time, we had Noah Kapp from Carnival Eats on with us. I recall him sharing some of the more outrageous foods that he's experienced at state fairs. Plus, I can still recall the fried butter that Mary and I tried at the Iowa State Fair. I was like, what? But hey, it was good. You know, certainly you can get anything you want pretty much on a stick. Stephanie just referred to that. And Stephanie, your Texas Tater Twister, it's legendary from what everything Mary and I've seen. It's a fan favorite. So since it's radio, I want you to paint a picture of what that actually is for our listeners. And then Nate, to follow that, I'd love to hear, you know, what's a food that, you know, you're most proud of. So Stephanie, let's talk about the Texas Tater Twister.
8: Oh, it's a Idaho potato, and we put it on a stick and then put it through a special slicer where it stays coiled together, kind of like a slinky. So you could expand it on the stick like a like an open slinky. And so it deep fries, and it doesn't get hard like a chip, but it's a little bit harder than a French fry. So you get that really unique kind of crispy, crunchy, but not like explode in your mouth. And then we season it with different seasonings like seasoned salt, Parmesan, spicy, lemon pepper.
9: That sounds good.
8: So that's the unique thing about that.
6: So Nate, is there a food that, you know, you're most proud of?
7: Gosh, Stephanie and I have created a lot of really cool ones over the years. I think one of the neatest ones I think we've done is the deep fried nachos. You know, oftentimes we'll see people, you know, we'll create some new food for Minnesota or one of these big fairs, and then we'll see people imitating us. But I think deep fried nachos is one of those where even still, and we've done a lot of these episodes with Noah Kapp as well and had a lot of fun with him, but the deep fried nachos is one of those where I don't think people have figured out how to put the magic into it, the secret sauce, if you will, that we do with the deep fried nachos. That's one of our, you have to come to Fun Biz to get if you want the real deal deep fried nachos.
6: But how do you brainstorm new recipes? I mean, is it data driven, late night cravings, just life on the road? Where do you come up with these ideas?
7: I wouldn't say it's late night cravings. It's data driven. Stephanie and I try to scour like social media and try to look at different trends and different things that pop up. And then, you know, in our travels, we enjoy trying, you know, local food trucks and pop-up restaurants and things like that. And so, and amusement parks, you know, we oftentimes don't copy an item, but we're inspired by an item or a theme or an ingredient. That's happened a lot of times where we're inspired by an ingredient.
2: Stephanie, operationally speaking, okay, so you travel with your kids, which I absolutely love. That's great for the family. But operationally, this logistically sounds a little complicated. Do you have a team traveling with you, or are you guys doing it all yourselves?
8: No, we have a management team that travels with us. We have a nanny that helps us seasonally during our big events. And we have to have transportation logistics, hiring manager, a lot of different logistics, a payroll team, a bookkeeping team. So a lot of people that, you know, we help us along the way to do this massive size business.
6: What do you each say is the most underrated fair food that everyone should try once? Stephanie?
8: Oh, I mean, corn dog for sure. I don't know if it's underrated, but everyone should try a corn dog.
6: Nate, what do you say?
7: Oh, you know, Stephanie took probably the best one, corn dog, but I guess the gizmo at Minnesota State Fair. I think everyone should get up to the north end of the fair and try a gizmo.
6: Okay.
7: It is magical.
6: Well, listen, in 19 days, look for Rudy. We'll put that on his list as well, okay? So, Nate and Stephanie, congratulations on your success. Folks, you want to check out the business and connect with Nate and Stephanie yourself, you can do that at funbizconcessions.com, and it's funbizconcessions.com. Have a great weekend. Enjoy your time there in California at the OC Fair.
7: Thank you.
8: Thank you.
2: Yeah, thanks so much, you guys. Take care.
7: Bye-bye.
6: All right, during the break, we're going to have a little fun with Rudy because Gizmos, he's going to get there. We're going to get him also to
2: Fun Biz Concessions.
6: Get the hanger there as well. So, all right, as we get ready to pause for this bottom of the hour break, in 20 minutes, the next installment of the Kerry Commentary will happen. But next, it's The Right Stuff.
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6: This October 20th, Mary and I will be in Malta in the southern Mediterranean, and we're going to have a number of show fans there with us as we get ready for a 12-day cruise together. There are just two cabin suites left at this point for you to book this spectacular trip. It's happening because of our partnership with Region 7 Seas. So if you're looking to put an exclamation point on your 2026 travels with a trip that you'll remember forever, call Megan Garfield at Region today. Book this special special 12-day cruise. Again, it's this October. It's aboard Seven Seas Grandeur from Malta to Athens. We're also going to Sicily, Lower Italy, Croatia, Montenegro, Turkey, and a number of other ports in Greece as well. So many of the places that we're going, their bucket list. The Regent team will deliver some of the best fun and entertainment you'll find in the cruise sector of travel, plus great food at around 10 different restaurants, all mixed with such an array of culture. Go to our show website, rmworldtravel.com. You'll see the banner for the 2026 cruise atop the homepage. It includes a phone number for Megan as well. Make your reservation and come travel with us this October 20th through November 1st in the Southern Med.
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10: With SRN News, I'm Ron Taylor. Iran has issued new dramatic demands around the reopening of the Strait of Hormuz. Oman says talks to manage the strait between it and Iran are continuing. Meanwhile, the United Arab Emirates said Saturday that an Iranian missile targeted one of its ships that's owned by Abu Dhabi's state-run ADNOC oil company. No casualties were reported. The Senate has confirmed Todd Blanche is the next Attorney General of the United States. The 50-49 vote early today came after a bruising confirmation fight that exposed deep concerns in both parties about installing President Trump's former personal attorney atop the Justice Department. While Blanche has already been leading the department in an acting capacity, his confirmation could free him to pursue the Trump administration's agenda even more aggressively. The Senate has passed a short-term measure to keep federal agencies funded into early December and avoid a government shutdown during campaign season. This is SRN News.
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1: 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For our Write Stuff segment today, I'm delighted to bring in Mark Everly. He's a British writer and a fellow of the Royal Geographical Society who almost always lives on the road. And his book is titled Vagabond, a hiker's homage to rural Spain. At age 55, Mark hiked coast to coast across Spain, about 761 miles, with a backpack and a hammock. Mark, welcome to the show. Let's start with a one-word question. Why?
2: That's a very, very good question. I'm not the first time I've been asked that question, actually. A lot of people might say it was a bit of a midlife crisis. I prefer to think it was a plan that had been taking seed in my mind for quite a while. I've always loved Spain. But the thing is, I work as a freelance travel journalist, and have done for about the last 30 years. And my life had become more and more regimented, and I was kind of guilty about how many flights I was having to make for work, et cetera, et cetera. And what I really wanted to do was just cut loose and get life back to kind of nomadic basics. And I wanted to do a really long walk and have to think about nothing but walking, eating, sleeping, and, of course, a little bit of Spanish wine.
1: Let me make this clear to our listeners. This was no Camino de Santiago walk, the famous Christian pilgrimage walking route in Spain, or several routes, actually. This was from the southern tip of Gibraltar, which is sort of a rough neighborhood, all the way up to northern Spain, involving what is called stealth camping. You traveled with a hammock, you also a tarp, I guess, you could put down and sleep on in the ground. You had blisters after the first day on your feet.
2: Yes, that could also be put down, I think, to a surfeit of too much enthusiasm on day one. I didn't set out with a plan of where I wanted to go or how far I needed to go, but I did have a rough idea of where I ought to be on day one. And I wasn't following a Camino route or anything. I was basically finding my own way, although it ended up coincided with some of the Camino routes, which turned out was interesting in its own right. And basically, I wanted to get to roughly where I thought I should be on the first day. So over enthusiastic, I walked 47 kilometers. What's that? 30 miles on the first day, a little over 30 miles. And the last day, actually 51 kilometers. So I think I just basically nursed the same blisters all the way across.
1: Well, I mentioned it was no Camino de Santiago because that is a planned path where there are villages along the way. They're used to these religious pilgrimage people, their places to stay. And the first third of your trip, I mean, you had fences, you had animals, you had, you know, canyons, you had water, you had urban problems. This was not a nice little hike, as the Camino de Santiago is generally. The second part of your trip, as you said, you're walking part of it, but on what was called it's a 620-mile route called the Route of Silver, where navigation was easier. But you had pain all along the way. You refused kind offers of places to stay. But your notes on this book is so detailed. You must have taken massive notes every day.
2: I took notes as I was walking. I had a lot of, as my daughter, 20 years old, she pointed out before I left, that there was going to be a lot of time in my head and how a lot of people might not particularly enjoy that. I think I probably didn't help with my habit of talking to myself. And I kept notes on my phone, dictaphone for the entire walk. That was basically the notes that I was running up for the book. There were lots of tough sections. The book is more, I would like to think of it kind of a homage to Spain, or my love letter to Spain, really. I wouldn't like anybody to think it was just whinging about what a long walk I was having. Because let's be honest, there were some very, very rough days, but also some of the most joyful bits of walking I think I've ever had. I was actually dancing along the road sometimes. There were probably a few people thinking they're beeping the horn at this crazy man dancing along the sidewalk. But I didn't really mind. I was on quite a high a lot of the walk as well. There were good days and not such great days and tough times.
1: No, I would like to underline that, Mark, that this is not a whinging book. It's fascinating in its detail. Mark Everly's book, and I like the fact that people talk to themselves when they're walking alone. I didn't know that. At the end of the trip, you're walking to your feet. Mark Everly's book is titled Vagabond, A Hiker's Homage to Rural Spain. National Geographic ranked his book among the top travel books in 2024. You could read more about him at markeverly.com. He also leads guided hikes through Spain's most spectacular areas. Details on that at quietcamino.com. Hey, thanks, Mark. We'll be right back.
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1: 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Our next guest has a very unique story to tell. Let me underline the word very. He's a veteran world traveler, having visited all 193 United Nations member states. He's also a radio host, and he joins us today to introduce you to his nation, and I underline the word his. He is known as the Sultan of Slowjamistan. What, you don't know Slowjamistan? Well, meet Randy Williams, the Sultan of Slowjamistan himself. Randy, please explain your country or your sultanate, and where the heck is it?
2: Well, look, disclaimer, the Sultan and Randy are never in the same room, so I'll give you the Radio Randy version for a second. 2021, I ran out of countries to visit, so I figured I'd create my own. Went on Zillow, had some pretty specific filters. Land is not cheap in California. Found one plot that satisfied all my filters. We've got 11 acres in the middle of the Colorado Desert, which is in Southern California, right near the Salton Sea. We've already put a request to rename the Salton Sea to the Sultan Sea, so we're working on that. But yeah, currently at 35,000 registered citizens, a currency, national anthem, a passport, and we even made it into NATO in 2024.
1: No.
2: It's true.
1: Well, I'm fascinated by some of the laws of Slowjamistan, and anybody can look at them by going to slowjamistan.org. You don't like Crocs, and those aren't allowed there, right?
2: You know, Amendment 1 of the Article 1 of the Constitution, I've had a disdain for Crocs for many years, and they've only gotten more popular. And, you know, I tried to do something about it in America, and the lawmakers, you know, apparently had more important bills to pass.
1: What?
2: So I said, I'm going to – yeah, exactly. It's something about pollution and green and crime. So I said, look, I'm going to create my own country with my own laws, and the founding principle of Slowjamistan, no Crocs shall pass. We have a very strict border, including our border agents. And above drug paraphernalia and human smuggling, Crocs, number one offense – to bring into my country.
1: I will keep that in mind. All of the citizens and visitors must know the difference between your, Y-O-U-R, and Y-O-U apostrophe R-E. It's forbidden. Oh, I like this one. If you use the microwave, if you don't hit the clear button law after you use it, you're in trouble, right, in Slowjamistan?
2: The laziness has to stop. Look, I go in the kitchen. I want a clock. I want to see if I'm late for my radio appearance with you. But instead of the clock, it's blinking 14, 14, 14. Because someone was too lazy enough to just hit the clear button after they removed their burrito. These are common sense laws that the whole world should follow after.
1: There's no question. I don't know where you've been all my life. A toilet paper roll orientation over and under. You say, if you have to ask, Slowjamistan is not for you. But the string cheese thing is a little interesting.
2: Well, look. There's a few barbarians in America that don't know how to utilize, don't know how string cheese functions. I've seen people bite string cheese, explicitly, expressly prohibited in Slowjamistan. It's called string cheese for a reason. The strings are to be lovingly and thoughtfully peeled, and then consumed string by string. If not, don't buy string cheese. Just buy a block.
1: All right. I can become a citizen, I understand, by filling out a form. I can even get a sort of cement block with my name and you know, the Republic of the Sultanate or whatever you call it of Slowjamistan on it with my name on it for just $99.99. Now, that's a bargain, right?
2: It is, but it's important to say that citizenship is absolutely free. Go down the raccoon hole, by the way. 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
1: 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We'll be right back.
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11: 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All right, so last week here on the show, we debuted our 16th theme segment. We call it the Carry Commentary. And the response from many of you listening out there, it's been great, so we thank you for that. As most of you know, we're not short of opinions on the program, and this new edition really is designed to give Mary and me another vehicle to share our ideas, our insights, opinions, and thoughts. So let's get into what we've brought for today's Carry Commentary, Mary.
12: All right, sounds good. I will begin today's Carry Commentary and talk EES with all of you. So if you're heading to Europe anytime soon, those are three letters you're going to need to know. They involve their new entry and exit system. Let's talk about international travel to Europe. If you haven't been to Europe yet this year, there's been a change to entry and exit at Border Patrol across all European airports. You definitely want to get up to speed on it. Now, I'm going to preface this by saying there's no need to be afraid of what you may have seen in some news stories. Yes, there have been some long lines this summer, but that really seems to have dissipated a little bit. And listen, if lines are long, airports are reverting back to manual entry with passport stamps for the time being to sort of alleviate those long lines. All right, how does it work? Upon your first arrival into Europe, since the program went into effect, which was back in April, all travelers first need to register at a kiosk. As soon as you get off your flight, you're going to see signs for immigration. You're then going to see these kiosks where you're going to add four fingers from your right hand right onto a screen for fingerprint registration. You're going to answer a few simple questions, and voila, you're in the system. It's that easy. It really is actually fairly easy. Once you're registered, your info is good for 3 years or until your passport expires. After you do this initial registration, you're going to look for what are called immigration e-gates. The E means they are all electronic. No people are involved other than yourself and the people you're traveling with. So the immigration e-gate is a two-step process. The first part, I'm going to call it gate one. You simply scan your passport and you wait. A green light will go off once you're approved, hopefully, and gate one will open, allowing you to move to the next gate. I'm going to call this gate two. This is where your photo and your fingerprints will get matched. Now, here's the important part. While you're online, wait until the person in front of you gets through both gates one and gate two before you start your process. I'm sharing this because it doesn't work when you try to rush the machine. Yeah. Right, Robert? We saw this.
11: We did, yeah.
12: This is what's actually slowing people down. So just wait until the passenger in front of you is completely done, so there's no chaos or confusion. And that's basically it. It's not difficult. It's not cumbersome. Just follow the directions. And I think you'll find it pretty smooth, and there are no extra fees and nothing to do online.
11: All right, so that's your Carry Commentary
12: that's
11: for
12: mine.
11: Today.
12: What's yours?
11: Well, let's see. For mine today, I'm going to spend a few minutes talking about being smart at hotels and resorts. You know, you just heard us talking about simplysafe.com/carry and safeguarding your place. Well, that same level of importance should be employed when you're traveling, right? And staying at a hotel or a resort or renting a place, you know, maybe Airbnb or whatever it is. So the first thing I think you need to think about is the ladder truck or a snorkel at your local fire department, okay? Or one nearby that the fire department
12: people are like, where is he going with this?
11: Well, the reason I'm bringing this up, Mary, is because there's not a fire truck on this planet that can reach beyond the third or fourth floor, depending on the grade of the ground the truck has to set up on, which means if you have any mobility issues or concerns about getting out in the event of a fire, you should never be staying on the fourth, fifth, sixth, or a higher floor at a hotel or resort, okay? And if you're renting through some home sharing service, same goes for them as well. Now, I also don't recommend staying on the first floor of any property when traveling, as not only is it the easiest for a potential criminal to access, you're likely to find more bugs in the room, plus they'll be noisier with all the coming and going. So something else I urge you to do is never use the Do Not Disturb door placard. It essentially advertises that you're in the room or your suite. They make it a lot easier for nefarious people to watch your room and learn your habits and look for when you're not there to gain access, to steal, or whatever, right? You know, when Mary and I do our seminars at conventions or expos on cruise ships or wherever, I bring up this frequently, and most people raise their hand. Mary, you know this, and they say, yeah, we put out the Do Not Disturb sign. My response to that is pretty universal, because part of experiencing safe travels is you need to be smart, so why make life easier for criminals, okay? My third point related to hotels and resorts today, if you think keeping your items in the in-room safe is protecting you, think again. Go online and Google, how easy is it to break into a hotel safe? And what you'll find is it can be done easily in less than 2 minutes. I'm not kidding about this, folks. If you're traveling with expensive jewelry because of some event or anything that has high value and you wouldn't want to lose, go to the front desk, ask for the general manager, have them store your items in their safe. It's far more secure than what you'll find.

0: southern border with Mexico.
1: Supported funding for order at the border, and I have worked well with law enforcement in Minnesota for years. But what I...
0: The Minnesota primary is Tuesday. Klobuchar is one of seven Democrats running, but will likely be the presumed nominee. Laura Winters reporting.
2: WNBA Commissioner Kathy Engelbert has sent a memo to teams that addresses ongoing discussions around transgender athletes in women's basketball. The memo says the topic will be discussed further by a task force of team presidents and general managers at a previously scheduled meeting next week. News and analysis at townhall.com. More U.S. adults are turning to artificial intelligence for financial advice.
3: But it's far from the most trusted source of advice. That's according to a new Gallup survey conducted in partnership with financial services firm Edward Jones. About one in five Americans who sought financial guidance in the past year used AI, but fewer than three in ten adults overall have any confidence in its expertise. That according to the survey. The poll found a disconnect between the resources Americans trust for financial advice and the ones they actually rely on. Keith Peters, Washington.
2: Two drivers of Mercedes-AMG cars have filed a class action lawsuit against the luxury car company, saying that the AMG logo on their driver's seat gets so hot that it literally brands them and causes burns. The plaintiffs want Mercedes to compensate them for medical and other costs. Mercedes-Benz could not be reached for immediate comment. You'll find breaking news and analysis at townhall.com.
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10: My next guest is one of the most respected economists on Wall Street. Joe Davis is Vanguard's chief. He's the global chief economist and the global head of investment strategy, where he leads a team of economists, strategists, and researchers. I fell into his book from listening to a podcast last summer. Great podcast. He was a wildly interesting interview, and it was all about AI. And I'm going to bring him on. The book is called Coming Into View: How AI and Other Megatrends Will Shape Your Investments. He argues that investors are entering one of the most consequential economic transitions in decades. His work focuses on the intersections of artificial intelligence, demographics, government debt, productivity, a lot of wonky stuff, but he's incredibly smart and insightful. And this was a guiding book for me. It's Joe Davis from Vanguard, author of Coming Into View: How AI and the Other Megatrends Will Shape Your Investments. Joe, thanks for coming on the show. I appreciate it.
11: Oh, no, thanks for having me. Can't wait.
10: Now, you work with Vanguard, which I think is, again, I've been in this industry for 30 years, and Jack Bogle changed the world with low-cost index funds and cutting the cost out of the industry, I think is probably a big contribution to society. You had a conversation with him roughly 20 years ago. He passed not too long ago, but what was it like working with Jack Bogle and talking with him?
11: Well, again, it's, Jack was just a luminary in the field. I still reference Jack, to this day, but first time I met him, I talk about this a little bit in the book, but the first time I had met him, I had only been at Vanguard 6 or 7 months. So I'm a new employee just coming out of grad school, which says a lot that he took the time to even have lunch with me. I mean, I'm a nobody. Here he is, the founder of Vanguard and the firm. And we just had a great conversation. He was talking about, he was excited. I was the first economist hired at Vanguard. And, cool. You know, he was excited. You know, he had a little fun at my expense in terms of how can economists forecast, which I actually thought was fair. And, you know, we have a mixed track record. But he said, you know, what I would hope you could do, Joe, in your career is help investors think not just in the next 6 months, which we see a lot about on TV. Is the Fed going to cut rates or raise rates? Again, these are important questions. But more importantly, he said, hey, how would trends change over the next 5 or 10 years for an investor? Where would inflation potentially go? What's the driver of growth? Because those are the underpinnings for stock markets, for bond markets, for, you know, for private equity investments. And so he was pushing me to push my thinking, you know, beyond the horizon that was typically followed on Wall Street. And I recall that conversation to this day. In fact, I talk about that in the book because I said, listen, Jack, I'll do my best to try to give those bigger picture trends, you know, some meaning. And let's put some analytics around it because it is tough to forecast the future. And, you know, of course, we departed our ways that day at lunch. And I said I would do my best. And of course, it was 20 years later before we really, I think advanced it. And again, I talk about that in the book.
10: Vanguard's got a great website and they publish a lot of your research. So I've been following you for years. I told you before we started this interview, you're actually one of my Google alerts that when you're on CNBC or on Bloomberg, I get notified so that I can watch it or rewatch it or record it. Same thing with people like Dan Niles. So you're a pretty big deal in my household, if you will, and our family of listeners. I think that's great that you got to talk to Jack Bogle. That's one of those things I would pay $1 million to go to lunch with if I could, but I can't. Let's talk about, as head of Vanguard's investment strategy group, I've always thought of Vanguard as more of an indexing company or a low-cost brokerage and not necessarily needing strategy. How do you balance long-term secular megatrends with the short-term tactical adjustments required by cyclical, you know, changes in the market?
11: Yeah, well, it's a really good question. I mean, the group that I lead, we have over 100-person research team, probably the largest research team, to my understanding, in the asset management industry. Why are we so large? One of the biggest reasons, in effect, the reason why we started was to really help investors, professional investors, could be advisors, could be institutions, could be individual investors, help them, you know, even the basics such as, you know, what are the expected returns for the assets I have in my portfolio? In other words, where do I start? I mean, if you're thinking about retirement 20 years out, it's tough to know, you know, how robust is my portfolio? How much will I be able to spend? When can I retire? You know, when can I, you know, invest if I'm a corporate entity, you know, my sort of endowment or my pension? If you don't have expected returns for that portfolio, what are the risks to that portfolio? And so, you know, our group is really a legacy of Jack to really expand that sort of firepower, if you will. And so that's really our primary thesis, to say what are the expected returns. And again, we really focus on the distribution of returns. What could happen? What are the sort of non-consensus outcomes? Not that we're going to have a crystal ball. You know, no one has a perfect crystal ball, as we all know. But you can do robustness to portfolios. How resilient is a portfolio today to, say, a higher inflation world over the next 4 or 5 years? What are the odds of that outcome materializing? We can certainly give some thought and put some analytics around it. And then, of course, you can do that at all horizons. You know, we have actively managed funds at Vanguard as well. Again, a lot of the focus is in our index funds. So whether you're constructing an asset allocation, so we need those expected returns, which my group, we have a lot of mathematics behind the scenes, as well as where the risks in the near term. And that would matter if you're a portfolio manager who's overseeing, say, our active fixed income funds, our views on what the Federal Reserve may do over the next 2 or 3 months. That may not matter for the retiree who's analyzing their sort of portfolio over the next 15 or 20 years, but it could very well matter for an active portfolio manager. So we do that sort of analysis at all horizons, and it really depends upon who's the end consumer of that information. I'd say for very short horizons, I really would just urge, investors, that should really be an active manager. And if you're an investor, just take that into consideration that we're not going to get the pivots exactly right. And then the longer we look out, that really has a bearing for strategic allocation in terms of resilience of a portfolio.
10: So megatrends, it's an investment theme you can get behind. As we live in the Bay Area, we have the megatrends. We see these. I've known about AI for years, was coming down the road, which is pretty fun to watch it play out. And it's created a lot of wealth. But I would almost argue with you that I think retirees want this more information even more because we don't have time to fix things. Let's talk about one of your insights. You project that if AI acts as a true general purpose technology, tell us what a GPT is, and we only have about 2 minutes, it could push US GDP growth to 3%, which that could help the stock market elongate its bull market and its upward trajectory. Thoughts?
11: Yeah, and I'll keep it as quick as I can. I mean, we're taking this, we're trying to do it in a very scientific way as possible. So we collected the most data in the world on the history of technology, all of its dimensions, how it affects how we work, the new industries it may or may not create, how it complements our work, how it may automate our work. And we incorporated that in a really living, breathing system with all the other factors that may affect the world: tariff rates, globalization patterns, debt levels in various countries. And that's really opened our eyes, and that's why I felt compelled to write the book. It's we weren't looking for this economic diagnosis, but we find very high odds that AI will be transformative enough that it will overcome some of the serious headwinds the United States faces and in other countries face around the world of a slowing population and some of the pressures on trade and globalization. And so, yes, that's our diagnosis. It will be higher than expected growth. It will come with disruption in the labor market. And we collected the most data in the world on occupations and how it may be exposed to AI. So in long short, AI will be the most disruptive technology, twice as disruptive the personal computer in twice the time, and twice as fast. But part of the outcome of that will be higher growth. But we will see some job loss in small pockets of the labor force that comes with the disruption. But it's not the sort of dystopian future that some would fear. That's certainly what our analysis is pretty convicted on.
10: I got Joe for the whole show today. The book is coming into view, how AI and other megatrends will shape your investments. Something I read last summer. Great book. And it actually calmed me down about my retirement as I shift into more passive mode. He gives a lot of insights into how portfolios should be constructed in this AI age. We'll take a break here. We'll be right back with Joe Davis from Vanguard. Thanks for listening.
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10: Joining me now, Joe Davis from Vanguard. Welcome back into the show. He is the author of Coming Into View, How AI and Other Megatrends Will Shape Your Investments. It's a book I read, and it really gave me a good vibe on how to play not just the Magnificent Seven, the S&P 493. Before we get to that thought, though, let's talk about the idea that you threw down in the book about AI is similar to electricity and the assembly line and maybe the railroads. And give me your thoughts.
11: Well, I think that's really the key to how AI will affect our life and the economy of the next 10 years is when you look at the history of technology, there's actually the meaningful technologies affect our work and society along three dimensions, not just one. So for a technology to be what I would call transformative, what some refer to as general purpose technology, it does three things. It automates some work, which of course saves time, but it can lead to some job loss, but you get higher earnings and productivity. So automation is one. The second one, which is where the personal computer was very positive, and that's the augmentation. So it makes our work, our insights, it makes them better. It's not just for speed and efficiency. We actually get better. In fact, I couldn't do half my job today with a personal computer and the software. And then the third one, which is really rare, and that's what general purpose technologies really enable, and that is new industries or new products. can lead to new jobs as well. And that's where electricity was actually phenomenal. I would argue that electricity was probably the most powerful general purpose technology that we've ever seen. You can maybe perhaps think of the steam engine, 200 years ago. And so when someone says AI is going to be a transformative technology, then think in your head, what they are assuming, or what we would be assuming, is that we're not just going to have some automation. We're not even just not going to be better in our jobs through the augmentation, but it's going to become a platform for new industries, new businesses. And a good example I talk about in the book, electricity, and it wasn't obvious to me until we did the research, electricity enabled whole new industries. We don't have the entertainment industry in this country, and you didn't have it in the 1920s before really the diffusion of electricity. Just think about going to a movie theater. You didn't have air conditioning. You couldn't even have lights, nighttime lights. You didn't have a movie projector. Electricity didn't create any of those devices, but nevertheless, it helped empower them and enable them. And so if AI is going to be as transformative as we think, it's not going to just augment our work. There will be pressures on certain job professions. The big wild card is when we see new industries emerge. And I talk a little bit about in the book where they could potentially be without being, going into the realm of science fiction.
10: In recent interviews, I've heard you talk about the 4-to-1 rule, stating that 4 out of 5 jobs will experience significant time savings rather than total displacement. We've heard Elon Musk on the other end of that saying Americans will no longer have to work. And I think it's confusing the general public a little bit.
11: Yeah.
10: What do we need to know about AI in this case with the employment situation?
11: Well, I think the key there is to really look at how many tasks or activities are in anyone's job. And so we actually started looking at AI and how it could affect all of our work over 10 years ago. And so what we did, what some lean academic researchers have done as well, is we looked at every task or job description in the world. And then we looked at AI's ability to either complement that task, say, I don't know, speaking to a client or running analysis, as well as its ability to automate it for it to go away. And when you do that analysis, it became very clear to us 3 or 4 years ago, and it's becoming clear every day, that it was going to really change roughly 80% of the occupations that currently exist. And when I say change, it's not all bad, but it is disruptive. The last time we saw a technology really change, think about how you do your job. Think about what your job could have been before the world of personal computers. And so I would say with AI, a loose framework to think about is the percentage of your day that you use the computer, whether your iPhone or your laptop, that's the percentage of time that will shift with AI. So that, if in my job, that could actually be quite meaningful. Now, it's not all job loss. That's where I think, respectfully, a lot of this confusion lies. You only lose a job if you only have a few tasks in that job. And of course, those tasks can be very well done or replicated by AI. So if your job is solely processing data, and that's all I did for 24 hours a day, of course, AI comes along, I'm going to lose that job. And we see technology having done that in the past. But it turns out in roughly 75% of the occupations in the United States, there is more than a dozen critical tasks. And AI can substitute fully only roughly half of them, which means it's going to save us some time that we could then deploy on the rest of the tasks in our job description. And again, that's not for everyone. There are roughly 1 in 4 jobs, that we'll see, I think, more labor substitution that we could see. I think over a long period of time, a stalling in the number of those jobs, perhaps even some job loss in those industries, but it's not broad-based. And the only way you get those projections of everyone having free time or of some fearing of dystopia is when you'll get job description, you have to have effectively AI, have general intelligence, and have the ability to move like a human being, which means AI has merged with robotics. So unless we are in that world, you can simply not get to those sort of dire or troubling scenarios. I'm not saying it's impossible. What I'm saying is it is just not possible, certainly in the next 5 or 10 years, when we diagnose AI's current and potential future capabilities.
10: You got me thinking there when you talked about how the internet opened up job opportunities. I wouldn't have been an investment advisor without the internet, because I had Barron's and I had the Wall Street Journal and I had all my reports online. So I'm picking up what you're putting down about AI. Let's talk quickly about the S&P 500, and the Magnificent Seven is obviously market weighted in the S&P 500. They've been the big winners for 2022, 23, 24, and 25, and into 26. One of the things in your books, you talk about the focus on the 493, because they're going to benefit from AI to the tune of maybe profit margins improving 2%. And if that happens, all-time high records on markets.
11: Yeah, well, you know, again, we look so deeply at past technology cycles, and you know what I thought the optimal strategy was, if we our expectation here at Vanguard and my team, given all this research, is that the most likely scenario, by far, much more likely than what the Federal Reserve generally expects over the next 3 or 5 years, and most economists, is that AI will lift economic growth meaningfully. It will be disruptive. It will, you know, it will leave the pockets of anxiety, but nevertheless, productivity of workers in general and earnings will be higher 3 to 5 years from now than in recent memory. You have to go back to the late 1990s. Now, with that, you would overweight the technology companies that are providing that technology. And what we found is that in that technology cycles, they're rare, but when you're in them, and I would say AI, we're in one of them right now, that there's two phases to it, what we uncovered. The first phase, that can last 5 to 7 years. The producers of the new technology, that would include the picks and shovels, it would include, you know, the as the technology spreads, those companies are benefiting wildly and deservedly so. So San Francisco would know this well. And so I'm not disparaging those companies. What happens, however, is that for three reasons in the back half, so in the second phase, so the next roughly 5 to 7 years, there's what I would call the great rotation. And so it's the companies outside of the technology sector, as the technology transforms the rest of the economy and the companies in it, that's where the profitability and ultimately the stock winners emerge. So there's like two halves of the investment cycle. I would argue we're probably still in the first one, but there will become a time, and I think 2026 could start to mark at least some of the evidence for that, that we shouldn't forget the other 493, because in the back half of this AI cycle, we're going to see the benefits start to spread to non-technology companies.
10: I've got Joe Davis for a couple more segments. He's from Vanguard. His book is Coming Into View, How AI and Other Megatrends Will Shape Your Investments. It will give you a lot of insight into the future and profits, potentially, and ways to play your portfolio so that you stay in the game. Take a break here. We'll be right back with Joe Davis from Vanguard.
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10: Joe Davis from Vanguard is with me today. I read his book and I bought the audio tape, so he got me twice. Coming into view, how AI and other megatrends will shape your investments. There's a lot of information on AI, demographics, debt. I didn't know if I was going to like the debt part, productivity and long-term investing. You really hit four or five different themes there, which I like. Let's talk about the tug of war that sits with a massive amount of national debt that concerns a lot of my listeners, structural fiscal deficits. Is AI going to help and or hurt that? Because I could see tax revenues. I could see a lot of variables that could potentially play out differently.
11: Well, and I think you just teed it up perfectly, Rob. That is what I would call the tug of war. It wasn't evident to me until we did our work. And just for context, you know, when you ask most economists, this would have included me until as recently as 3 or 4 years ago. I would have, you know, most people have, experts have just effectively the same economic growth for the next 3, 5, 7 years as has been the past 3, 5, or 7 years, what I would call status quo. Not really much change. But what the tug of war is getting at is that giving some of the positive effects that AI could lift growth and earnings and wealth for all of us, you have significant challenges. You have an aging of society. You have fewer workers entering the workforce. And that was even before we had immigration restrictions. We've had a slowdown in even the patterns of trade across certain countries. You look at the tensions between the United States and China, and then most importantly, we have very high debt levels in the United States, government debt levels, and what's even more important, and rather than the level of debt, is that we're adding to it when the economy's not in recession, and so that's what's called what some would call structural fiscal deficit, meaning outside of recession or so forth, we're just adding to the pile of debt. And so and again, there are significant forces which could push down growth, and then with that living standards, it could push up inflation at the margin. So that's not a good mix. And so that is the tug of war. Is AI transformative enough to offset those forces? And so our diagnosis, and again, these are data driven sort of signals because we have them all in one living, breathing system. I talk about in the book over the next 3 or 5 and 7 years is that the odds are 2 to 1. So twice as likely that AI will become transformative enough that it will offset those other forces. And so it's not that we've grown out of our debt levels. It's not that debt doesn't matter. It's just that, as has been the case in other periods of history, those positive effects will dominate what could be some negative headwinds to growth and society. And so, we are not living in a bubble. All those things can compete. So that's a diagnosis. Those others are serious forces. And if AI only automates, if it doesn't unleash new industries, if it doesn't complement our work, in other words, if it only saves us time, that would be the unfortunate path. It's not as likely. It's not consensus either. And so what would happen is that you won't get those new industries. You only get saving time. You would get more job loss than job creation. And then, of course, you have now not offset some of the fiscal spending commitments, which we already have with the aging of society. And so with that, you have slower economic growth, yet you have fiscal pressures. I don't like talking about that scenario a lot, but that's where I call it in the book, AI disappoints and deficits dominate. And it's much more negative to the financial markets. I talk about ways you can diversify some of that. But yes, it's not that those forces don't matter at all. In fact, they're very important, but they don't operate in a vacuum. It depends how these other forces are interplaying with them at any point in time.
10: I told my child, he's 15, 16, he wants to do what I do, and thus he wants to learn from people like you. I said, one thing that Joe does is he gives both sides of the argument, which I kind of hate because I want the answer and cheat and go that direction. But you say on one hand, AI could do this. On the other hand, it could, so look, let's cut off one hand. And my kid laughed, and I was like, that's an old joke. Don't laugh. But you're talking about demographics as destiny, and it kind of woke me up a little bit. How is AI going to not let the United States become Japan, which got old and they started to fall apart, economically speaking, for many, many, many years?
11: Well, you know, what was, you know, going into this project, what I was fascinated, I mean, again, I had the expectations that demographics actually were destiny. There's been conferences, I could tell you, my profession I've gone to for two decades, who says, the United States, we have slowing in demographics. We're going to follow the pace of Japan, which we're going to have deflation. We're going to have zero growth. And it's tough to dismiss it because it seems so intuitive, right? Because, you know, how many people are entering the labor force? That's a contribution to GDP just by accounting standards. GDP is the efficiency of workers times, and how that changes times the number of workers itself going up or down. And so, although it's an accounting identity, demographics has actually, when you look at the data, and we looked at the data on all these dimensions, the biggest data set in the world, it turns out that actually demographics has never been that highly correlated with the economic outcomes we care about. No correlation with inflation. Effectively zero association with economic growth, accelerations and decelerations. So even though it's a component of growth, it doesn't drive the ups and downs. And so you're saying, well, how does that happen? Well, it's because 99% of the ups and downs are driven by movements in technology, in productivity. It's those forces that matter more. And so it's when you put them up in what I call horse races, all of these forces matter: debt levels, globalization, aging of society, immigration, tariffs. But you put them up in a horse race, some dominate and rise to, you know, can more than offset those forces. And that's what's happened. So again, demographics is actually not destiny. It does not have a very strong association with outcomes. Now, again, I am not saying that an economy should wish for significant, you know, reductions in population. That could hurt tax revenues. It could hurt public service. But I'm saying you have to go to real extremes. China someday may have those demographic extremes, but unless you're talking about that, it is not, does not move the dial. And I think that's something that's misunderstood in my profession. And we actually didn't know that until we really applied, you know, the data in a scientific way. And so, again, definitely overcomable. So the, you know, even with the aging of the baby boom, if technology can make us more, let me put it this way, in our baseline expectations for the next 4 years and 5 years, if AI becomes as transformative as it does in our most likely outcome, it is the equivalent of having 17 million baby boomers not retiring. 17 million.
10: I like it.
11: And so that's the power of quantification in our framework. So it effectively fills the void and would come at a good time when we have, you know, just less workers, you know, for the next several years. So again, it all depends upon that tug of war between some of the negative forces and some of the positive ones.
10: So you don't work for the Federal Reserve. In theory, you could work for the Federal Reserve because your knowledge base is so big. But Federal Reserve has to deal with deglobalization. They have to deal with rising tariffs. They have to deal with geopolitical friction, all inflationary. Let's talk about what you think the Federal Reserve, how are they going to approach AI and the productivity gains and the margin expansions that you talk about could very well likely happen? Because it would change their business model, I would think, significantly.
11: Yeah, it's actually a really good question. I've had the pleasure, and you know, in this research, I present at the Federal Reserve and their various branches a number of occasions, in part because I was looking at the feedback for our framework, because we're approaching it differently than what the standard, you know, than even how I would normally do it in the profession. And what I mean by that is we've incorporated these big trends, and as they vary through time, explicitly in our forecast for inflation and growth and stock markets and bond markets, which is not typically done, believe it or not, in the industry. And central banks don't do this either. They tend to hold these big picture trends fixed because they're worried about the ups and downs and what's called the business cycle, right? And so what I'd hope they would do is actually start incorporating how productivity may accelerate or not, how deficits may accelerate or not. I'm not here to criticize the Federal Reserve as much as, take our research, make it better, improve it. And that's been the spirit of our engagement. And I think that is actually one of the reasons why I think Chairman Warsh is actually talking about task force. There's a task force on productivity and jobs. I think they are actually going to do this. It's a sort of feeling I have, but it's something that's informed by my conversation with policymakers. And I think that's good because if you see growth accelerating in the next several years, yet if you use the Federal Reserve's current framework, they will assume that the economy is overheating because it's only demand. The economy is running hot. We're going to have to raise rates aggressively. And right now we do have some hotness in the inflation rate. However, if it was like the late 1990s, and this would Chairman Greenspan bet on, but it was not their forecast. And that is they started to expect, or he started to expect a run up in productivity, which really supply related, which means you can have higher growth without inflation and prices going up. Which is really a really good sort of acceleration in growth. And that's what our system does. And that's why I'm encouraging them to incorporate the same sort of techniques that we do. But I think that's where the Chairman Warsh is. I think his hypothesis is that AI will be a productivity surge in a surge in growth without having the high inflation that comes with it if we were just overheating and spending too much. But that's really going to be the debate for the economy for the next 3 or 4 years. But if we're right, then I think the Federal Reserve's forecast, I think, will follow in similar direction.
10: Speaking with Vanguard's global chief economist and global head of investment strategy group, Joe Davis from Vanguard. He is the author of the book, Coming Into View, How AI and Other Megatrends Will Shape Your Investments. This is a great book for millennials, Generation Z, anyone who's getting out, started in their 401k. Lots of great actionable items. I got one more segment with coming up. I'm going to talk some specifics about investment ideas. It's Joe Davis from Vanguard. I'm Rob Black. Thanks for listening.
2: With SRN News, I'm Ron Taylor. Iran has issued dramatic new demands around the reopening of the Strait of Hormuz. Oman says talks to manage the strait between it and Iran are continuing. Meanwhile, the United Arab Emirates said Saturday that an Iranian missile targeted one of its ships that's owned by Abu Dhabi's state-run ADNOC Oil Company. No casualties were reported. Darlene Graham, the sister of the late Senator Lindsey Graham, is running in a crowded Republican Senate primary Tuesday. She was appointed to fill out his term after he died from a torn aorta. Now she wants to serve a full 6 years and has the endorsement of President Trump to do so. But some South Carolina Republicans said her lack of experience in elective office makes her a less appealing candidate. Graham's response cites her government experience, plus the past several weeks she's had serving as interim senator during working in Washington, including for the Russia bill. This is SRN News.
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10: Joining me today is Vanguard's chief economist and global head of the investment strategy group, Joe Davis. He is author of the book Coming Into View, How AI and Other Megatrends Will Shape Your Investments. I highly suggest it. It changed my life in a good way. It prolonged my outlook on AI. Joe, U.S. stocks, U.S. equities, they've dramatically outperformed the rest of the world. You kind of dropped an anvil on me when I was reading this, and you're like, that's why you want to invest in Europe. And I was like, okay, wait, where is he going with this? And he goes, if they start using AI, they're going to get more productive. Their margins are going to increase. Their earnings are going to increase. I was like, ah. Too simple. Can you talk about that? Because it did drop an anvil on me.
11: Yeah. And it's, again, it was counterintuitive. I mean, I didn't see it coming initially, okay. Full disclosure. And it seems counterintuitive, but I have told audiences ever since the book came out, Rob, that, you know, the more bullish you are on AI, the more you should invest outside of the AI technology space.
10: That's brilliant.
11: And now I know, and particularly again, if I'm in San Francisco, I gotta explain what I mean. These are, because these technology companies, there's some very impressive, powerful, and, you know, very, you know, star-studded companies. So I'm not disrespect. My intent is not to disrespect in any way. What I mean by that is, there tends to be two phases to a technology cycle, and this is what our research uncovered, and it has happened in every single transformative technology cycle. To our knowledge, there is no exception, from the steam locomotive to the railroad, transistor, computer, and internet. The outcome is the same. The timing varies, but the outcome is the same, and that is phase one, explosive growth in the technology companies in the country that is the leader in that technology. Their stock market outperforms the most. The so-called tech sector in the 1910s and 20s, it's called electricity companies. In the 1990s, you and I know, you know, those companies, hardware, software, computer, internet, sure, they are transforming the economies. Their earnings are explosive. The economy, the technology is being adopted. Wonderful, strong earnings growth. They do phenomenally well and outperform all other sectors of the economy. However, something very interesting happens. And one is, some will say, oh, it becomes a bubble and those technology stocks crash. I will park that aside. That's not what really is going on underneath the surface. What happens are two things. One is, and you got at one of them, as the technology transforms the economy, because these are rare, transformative technologies. It's being used by everyone. In fact, we don't talk much about, I think 10 years from now, we will not talk about AI companies, because every company will be using AI, much like every company uses electricity. And so I think you will see the efficiency and or new revenue streams of companies that are using AI and deploying it. I identify areas such as healthcare companies that you could use it for efficiency, or could use it for new products and medical discovery. If you talk to a VC, you know, investor, they could tell you better than I of some of the interesting applications of AI in different fields. And so that's one reason it happens. The other reason is, quite frankly, you just have a lot of new entrants into the field that's producing the technology. And in the US alone, we've had 5,000 companies funded, AI companies funded just over the past 4 years, looking at Stanford's really good website on AI analytics. And so there's just greater competition. You have some failure rates. You have some great star companies that emerge from this creative destruction, mm-hmm. but you do have failure rates. And most interesting, the technology field disrupts its own industry the most. We're seeing some of that disruption today with software, but we've seen it in the past. You saw what software did to hardware companies. So again, we're going to see some of that. That's one of the biggest reasons. I mean, if we're right, then you would diversify outside of the U.S. and diversify outside of tech in the U.S.
10: So we have about a minute left. I will give you a softball question. What did we not hit today that you think we should hit today?
11: Well, I would say investors continue to stick to their plan and deploy capital. I think we're going to enter an environment where it's not like completely change your portfolio. I would say the markets have done really well. And if you've been overinvested technology, congratulations. Now I would say start thinking about deploying new, when you're with your new earnings and your new capital, into those areas that may have been neglected. It would perhaps be outside the U.S. And if you're cautious on the froth, maybe a little in the fixed income, it's not radically changing your plan. I think this would be nips and tucks in the years ahead.
10: Thanks very much. If you can send me any of your coworkers in the future, you are a great interview. I'm sure they are as well. You have a great big team working for you at Vanguard. Vanguard's got a great website, vanguard.com. If people search Joe Davis Vanguard recent interviews, you are going to find a plethora of content to digest on top of his book, Coming Into View, How AI and Other Megatrends Will Shape Your Investments. I wish I had more time. I'm really proud of Vanguard. I think you do great work. You're kind of a star in my world. And the book covers AI, demographics, debt, productivity, long-term investing. And if I had more time, we'd go into that, some of that long-term investing. You give specific portfolio ideas from some of Vanguard's choices. It is actionable. Thanks very much, Joe Davis. Coming Into View is the book. Get it for friends and family this holiday season and beyond. It's great for millennial investors, people just starting out, Generation Z, and much, much more. Thanks, Joe.
11: Thank you for having me.
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4: News this hour from Town Hall. I'm Ron Taylor. Ukrainian President Zelensky visited Serbia for talks with its president.
5: It's been 8 years since a Ukrainian president visited Serbia and held talks with Serbian President Aleksandar Vučić. This visit came as Russia attacks Kiev and its surrounding region, where at least 4 people were killed, including a child. Zelensky said deliveries of Patriot air defense interceptors had slowed and that the U.S. has agreed to let Ukraine manufacture Patriot systems, but bureaucracy is slowing the process of obtaining licenses. I'm Rika and Garcia.
4: That polling miss in the Senate Democratic Michigan primary may have revealed a huge problem.
6: Polls dramatically underestimated Abdul El-Sayed's performance among non-college whites in the Michigan Senate primary, predicting a 30-point lead where he barely won by 5 points, exposing systemic polling flaws. Expert Scott Rasmussen attributes this to overrepresentation of overeducated postgrads eager to respond to polls, combined with the unpredictability of turnout in high-stakes primaries. Ken Lorman reporting.
4: Vice President J.D. Vance is out with a new book focusing on his faith and says he's learned a lot about Christian growth over the years.
7: You have to work at it. And there's a way in which the practice of the faith forms you in the right way. There's a way in which, you know, participating in the sacraments and praying and actually going to confession and doing all these things, they slowly have this miraculous effect on a person.
4: Iran has issued dramatic new demands around the reopening of the Strait of Hormuz. Oman says talks to manage the strait between it and Iran are continuing. Meanwhile, the United Arab Emirates said on Saturday that an Iranian missile targeted one of its ships that's owned by Abu Dhabi's state-run ADNOC oil company. No casualties reported. News and analysis at townhall.com.
8: Now the O'Reilly...
9: Larry Elder here. When it comes to...
8: Not no. 64 years ago, the most popular actress in America was found dead in Los Angeles. Her sudden demise spawned numerous conspiracy theories that involve organized crime, a famous baseball player, even the president of the United States. Here is the story of Marilyn Monroe. Born Norma Jean in 1926, her early childhood was chaotic. Both maternal grandparents and her mother were committed to mental institutions. She lived with abusive foster parents, then married her neighbor at the age of 16. The two quickly divorced. Norma was discovered by executives at 20th Century Fox. She dyed her hair, changed her name to Marilyn Monroe. The actress rose to national fame in the 1950s, marrying baseball great Joe DiMaggio. They split 9 months later. In 1962, rumors began circulating about an affair between Miss Monroe and President John F. Kennedy. She famously serenaded JFK at his birthday party in Madison Square Garden. 3 months later, Marilyn would be found dead of a drug overdose inside her L.A. mansion. She was just 36 years old. Several conspiracy theories immediately surrounded the case. Some believe JFK and his brother Bobby ordered her murder to cover up the affair. Others blamed Joe DiMaggio. Some thought unhappy studio executives hired the mafia for the dastardly deed. And here's something else you might not know. What likely killed Marilyn Monroe was mental illness. The movie star struggled with depression, anxiety, bipolar. An autopsy revealed the actress had

0: 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I am Bill O'Reilly. 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
7: 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Now in its 36th year, your host of Dr. Health Radio is David Snow, who is a health expert but not a doctor. And while most of David's guests are doctors or authorities in their area of expertise, they do not diagnose or prescribe on the air. If you have a medical condition that requires treatment, see a health professional. The information contained in this program is for educational and entertainment purposes only. And now, your host of Dr. Health Radio, the snowman himself, David Snow.
8: After a morning of planting seeds in their garden, the family sat down to a meal of hamburgers on sesame seed buns. Their 4-year-old daughter pulled one of the seeds off her bun, the sesame seed, and suggested they should plant it in the garden so they could grow hamburgers. Oh, sorry, honey, that's not where burgers come from. Thank you so much for joining us and tuning in to the healthiest hour on radio. This is the Radio Snowman, David Snow, keeping you cool and healthy as we do it each and every week at this time here on the program. And we thank you so very much for joining us and making us a part of your weekend, which we always hope to make strong and healthy with the information we have for you today. Today on the show, whether you're planting sesame seeds or trying to get rid of weeds, our focus of today's Dr. Health is natural home and garden pest control, health and garden as well. We're going to be tackling both inside and outside your home. I mean, do you really think that all those sprays and bug remedies that you're using just disappear? Hardly. Just like plastics, unfortunately, pesticides stick around long after you've used them to kill the pests that you're using them on. In fact, just to read an excerpt from someone who started it all, Rachel Carson, back in 1962, she came out with the book Silent Spring. She was, just to give you her background, she was a marine biologist and also science writer at the U.S. Fish and Wildlife Service. And she wrote a book about all the chemicals and pesticides, published that book, and it really sparked the modern environmental movement to awaken the world to the dangers of pesticides and just how deeply the way we farm is connected to our health and as well as the future of the planet. So, and another excerpt from some of her teachings and writings, it appeared during a period of blind faith in chemicals, you know, back in the early 60s, it was before the awareness of just how dangerous these could be. I mean, of course, they could be godsends as far as saving crops and so on, but just like antibiotics, you know, it's a risk-benefit ratio, right? And for the first time, this book explained to the general public that pesticides used on farms do not simply disappear after being sprayed, but instead can contaminate soil, air, water, and food, and most of all, our bodies. So we're going to be talking about that with an expert, Andy Lopez. He is the Invisible Gardener. He's the founder of the Invisible Gardener, and he's written many other books. The Miami Herald once called him the King of Compost, and he is not only into organic horticulture, but giving people alternatives to some of the many chemicals they use both in the home as well as out in their gardens. So we'll talk to him in just a few minutes. And, some of his clients have include A-list Hollywood celebrities. In fact, he lives in Malibu. But William Shatner, Martin Sheen, Ted Danson, Olivia Newton-John, and many others. And he's the author, as I mentioned, of several books. And we'll be with him, he will be with us, or rather just a few minutes, talking about all those chemicals that you're using and some of the alternatives, and also fertilizers and soil, how to build up the soil without having to use chemical fertilizers. All right, elsewhere in the news, if you want to protect yourself from microplastics and chemicals, you do, right? Well, folate and vitamin D may help counteract the mortality risk from plasticizers. That's because greater exposure to these mixtures of chemicals, the phthalates and bisphenol A and other compounds found in cosmetics and food packaging and other sources, are associated with an increased risk of cardiovascular mortality as well as cancer mortality and mortality from all causes over this period that researchers used they charted. And the association was observed only among individuals, though, whose red blood cells had low folate and vitamin D levels. So nutrients, at least folate and folate is a B vitamin, as well as vitamin D, that helps protect your body from the modern-day chemicals. Oh, and for you Florida listeners, I was shopping at Abby's Health and Nutrition the other day, and I noticed they have the new flavors of the Bahama Burgers, which we talk about and recommend here. I bought a 4-pack of the Mediterranean flavor. That's a new flavor of the burger. And also Abby's has the new Bahama Sausage, which I had the other morning with breakfast. So you can check them out in the freezer section of Abby's Health and Nutrition here in Tampa, if you're a Florida listener. They're at 14374 North Dale Mabry in Carrollwood. Bahama Burgers, new flavors. All right, let's see, elsewhere in the news. Well, isn't this ironic? Kind of introduced the show about environmental health, but rich, eco-minded people emit the most pollution. What? That's right. People who care the most about the environment also do the most environmental damage with their jet-setting lifestyles. The person's footprint tends to increase with their income. That's the reason. And among the top 30% by socioeconomic status, the people who cared the most about the environment had larger footprints than their peers. The reason was the high-income nature lovers fly frequently. Oh, isn't that special? And that's one of the most emissions-intensive individual activities that you can participate in. Researchers said that the price hikes the airlines are incurring on us, and as well as other travel-related expenses that are increasing, probably aren't enough to put off high-income air passengers or this particular socioeconomic class or bracket as well. All right, heat, these are the dog days of summer. Well, heat can make your brain sluggish. If you find yourself harder to get your work done during the dog days of summer, blame it on the heat. This Harvard University study found, they used 20 students who lived in a dormitory with no air conditioning, and they found that they had slower reaction times, 13% lower performance on basic arithmetic tests, and nearly 10% reduction in the number of correct responses per minute. This compared with students who lived in an air-conditioned building. And speaking of heat, seniors, this is interesting and very important. Seniors are more vulnerable to summer heat, and a surprising reason why. you know, a higher risk for heat-related illnesses. They incur that more than younger folks. But this Canadian study found a fascinating reason why, and it's because they sweat more when they're running low on body fluids. What? That seems, you know, counterintuitive, right? But when the body gets dehydrated, a younger adult, as you know, will stop sweating as much and, you know, begins to feel overheated and thirsty and likely will reach for a glass of water. But older adults, their bodies tend to be less responsive to dehydration, at least the warning signs. So a lot of sweating and fluid loss may continue without the warning of feeling uncomfortably thirsty. And so they have a higher risk of heat exhaustion as well as heat stroke and stress-related cardiovascular problems. Just be aware of that. Since you can't necessarily rely on thirst, you want to watch for other signs of dehydration. Some classic ones are infrequent urination as well as a dark-colored urine stream. If it should be a straw yellow. If it's concentrated or darker, that means you're definitely dehydrated, as well as fatigue and confusion and maybe dizziness. And speaking of hydration, during these dog days of summer, it's especially important to stay hydrated. And so electrolytes are here to the rescue. They carry an electric charge. They're basically minerals that have an electric charge, calcium chloride, magnesium, potassium, sodium, as well as phosphorus. And they help to balance water and pH levels, but they also move nutrients into your cells and they move waste out, just as importantly. And they help to ensure that your brain and heart and muscles and nerve function work properly. And they also enable electrical impulses that allow your heart to contract and relax normally. So without them, your heart really can't pump properly, which is why people have cardiovascular symptoms when they become dehydrated. So just be aware that water doesn't always do the trick, especially if you're active in sports or, you know, doing workouts outside intensely. You want to maybe reach for an electrolyte replacement drink. All right, since we are usually broadcasting in most areas during the breakfast hour, did you know there are over 1,000 types of cereal? That's right. It's a $35 billion industry, mainly consisting of grains, corn, wheat, rice, and oats. Let me ask my producer, AJ, do you know who created granola? You know where granola was first created?
2: No, sir.
8: It actually was by Dr. John Harvey Kellogg.
2: Mr. Kellogg.
8: Kellogg's, you know, of Battle Creek and Kellogg's Rice Krispies and Corn Flakes. But yeah, he actually, you know, it wasn't, well, actually he was a kind of a health food enthusiast, and then, which is why he got into grains and producing cereals. But yeah, he was the first one to create granola. And, and here's another question for you. The first vitamin fortified cereal.
2: I have no clue
8: on that. You probably had it as a kid. Kix, you know.
2: Kix?
8: Kix are for kids, right? Well, General Mills introduced Kix in 1937. It was the first vitamin-fortified children's cereal. And I might add that I came out with the first vitamin-fortified children's cereal in natural food stores in 1984, King Crunch, which I lost the trademark on now. It's an inferior in my view. It's still on the market, but it's no longer mine. But anyway, it was the first vitamin fortified kid cereal, and I created a cartoon character in the front and everything, and I won't get into that, but maybe another show. Speaking of cereals, in the 1950s, shockingly, the sugar industry, well, maybe not so surprisingly, they had a campaign making sugar healthy. And so everything had sugar added to it. I mean, people really bought into the fact that, hey, sugar is healthy, you know. How can it be unhealthy? It tastes so good. In fact, that's in 1952, that's when Kellogg's introduced sugar frosted flakes. And, you know, Tony the Tiger and the rest is history, right? Moving right along. Let's go to the fitness file. The snowman says, try doing body weight workouts so that the world is your gym and your body is the barbell. You don't always need to have, you know, dumbbells and barbells and physical weights or machines. Just use what you have. You carry around with you all the time, your body, push-ups and planks and other exercises. And our fitness quote of the week is, if you maintain your muscle, you will retain your muscle. Another way to put it is, if you don't use it, you will lose it. And I like what Maxine, that crabby cartoon character, says. She says, I'd like to work some cardio into my daily routine, but all the EDO, VDO, and sleepio doesn't allow much more time for extra cardio. It's all a matter of priorities, Maxine. All right, let's see elsewhere in fitness news. Oh, can you believe it? The Terminator is 79. I forgot to announce this last week, but on July 30th, Arnold Schwarzenegger, just days ago, celebrated his 79th birthday with an intense workout. That was a good way to celebrate it. And by the way, Arnold is a former guest here on Dr. Health when we had him on the show before. He was the governor of California, and actually met him because we had a close mutual friend, and he was kind enough to take the time to be on the show. And, you know, Schwarzenegger is still just as passionate about fitness as ever. In fact, he's now promoting his Pump Club. So you can check that out online, or I think it's on Instagram, or as I call it, Instasham. But the Pump Club, he has, I don't know, probably millions of participants. And hard to believe, but, you know, Arnold won 20 major bodybuilding and powerlifting competitions over his career. Seven of those were Mr. Olympia, with five Mr. Universe titles. So he is definitely the living icon in the fitness world. All right, let's see. Do we have time? I'll save this fitness article for next week. Let's go to matters of sexual health. Magnetic sperm. Well, they're in experiments with it now, but it could allow IVF inside the body. Embryos have been formed from sperm that have been made from magnetic, or the sperm have been made magnetic, and that allows remote guidance toward an egg, and the technique may allow IVF to be performed inside the body, so that it involves fewer invasive procedures and potentially has a better success rate. Right now, they're just doing it. They've experimented with cattle. And let's see, Adelaide University in Australia, the spokesperson says, it's really an exciting advance and great proof of concept. However, there are still a few hurdles to jump before it can be considered clinically. So, you know, guys, you just have to maintain your magnetic personality in the meantime. All right, and elsewhere in sexual health, fertilities or supplements for fertility, specifically for men. One is CoQ10, coenzyme Q10, which is good for heart and energy and many other things, but it may increase sperm count as well as motility. L-carnitine, an amino acid that stabilizes hormone levels and decreases oxidative stress linked to sperm damage. Also, our friend omega-3s, our best friend, omega-3s from fish or flax or other sources, algae, may increase sperm motility and DHA levels in seminal plaza. And then ashwagandha, which is an herb that may improve your sperm volume. And then finally, fenugreek potentially increases total testosterone concentrations. In fact, they've done studies finding, but you know, you see those TV ads and, you know, clinically shown to increase your testosterone levels, blah, blah, blah. It was in 25-year-olds, and it was a small study, and they were, you know, weightlifters or I think into exercise. So for the average sedentary person watching the TV commercial, it's probably not going to give you the same benefit, but fenugreek, it's a derivative of fenugreek. It's an extract that they use in some of those so-called virility formulas. But so much for that. That's for another show. Oh, and one last question. What's safe sex for older couples? Any ideas, AJ?
3: Don't know for sure.
8: Putting a guardrail on the bed. Okay. And finally, speaking of funnies, let's go to the Funny Bone Pharmacy. The husband and wife were in the waiting room of the doctor's office when the doctor came in to see them. Oh, and what seems to be the problem with your husband, Mrs. Taylor? asked the doctor. The woman said, his problem seems to be that he's constantly worried about money. Ah, the doctor said, I think I can relieve him of that. I think doctors are really good at that, right? Oh, and a bartender. What's a bartender? It's just a pharmacist with a limited inventory. Vegetarian. This is a bumper sticker I saw. Indian word for lousy hunter. And finally, another bumper sticker. I drive way too fast to worry about cholesterol. I like that one. That's not me. Just conveying the information here. Oh, and some medical terms for you. Halitosis, a breath that takes yours away. That's a good one. How about a hypochondriac, one who is happy being miserable? And a nurse, nothing more than a panhandler, of course, bedpan. Obesity, surplus gone to waste. W-A-I-S-T. Paradox, that's a vision of two physicians. And a psychiatrist, at least one in the South, one who likes Freud chicken. And all right, and finally, leave you with this cartoon, a picture of, let's see, the, it's a drug researcher talking to one of his compatriots. We're working on getting the print small enough to include more side effects on the label. And we don't want to have you experience any side effects from all the sprays and chemicals you may be using in your home or garden. So next up, our guest has safe and effective alternatives to pesticides and herbicides as we cover natural home and garden pest control here on the Healthiest Hour on Radio. Stick around if you want to stay healthy. I'm David Snow here on Dr. Health Radio.
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6: 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Heat strokes can occur quickly, even with the windows partially rolled down. On a 78-degree day, temperatures in a parked car can rapidly increase to 100 degrees. 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
8: Be talking about your green acres, or if you don't have acreage, at least your green yard, your lawn. Welcome back to the program. David Snow with you. In this segment, Home and Garden Natural Pest Control, Andy Lopez is my guest. He is the founder of The Invisible Gardener in 1975. Andy taught organic gardening and horticulture at Miami-Dade Community College. Also founded, he formed a national organization named the Organic Growers Club. He has had a wildly popular radio show for many years. He grew up in Puerto Rico, where his mother taught him organic gardening and grew many of their own fruits and vegetables. His clients, as I mentioned earlier, included some of the A-list Hollywood celebrities, William Shatner, Martin Sheen, Olivia Newton-John, and others. And the Miami Herald once called him the king of compost, and at 77 years old, he shows no signs of slowing down, which is why he's with us today. Good morning and good day to you, Andy Lopez. How the health are you?
10: Hey, listen, Eddie Albert was my best friend. I turned this front yard to a cornfield, a little cornfield.
8: Really?
10: I love it that it started with the Green Acres thing.
8: Oh, that wow. That's great. Yeah, you know, I met him on one occasion, and he was just a delightful person. And I think it was for National Arbor Day or something. But, he was very much into environmental health, and you know, he was a health conscious individual, and really, really just a gentleman. I really enjoyed.
10: Yeah, he's a wonderful person. Yes, he was.
8: That's great. Well, before we get into our discussion on organic, or rather natural home and garden pest control, Andy, on a nature walk, where will you find humus? Do you know?
10: Where will I find humus on a nature walk?
8: Yeah.
10: Well, wherever there's trees around, there'll be lots of humus in the ground.
8: Well, that might...
10: Anything growing.
8: Yeah, well, actually, the answer is if you go into a supermarket, it's in the refrigerated section by the coleslaw. Oh, wait, no, that's hummus. That's hummus. I'm sorry. I forget that. I'm confusing humus and hummus. Okay.
10: Hummus.
8: Anyway, some people do. You know, they think, oh, humus. I don't want to put humus in the soil, or they're thinking, oh yeah, I eat humus. No, it's hummus.
10: Chickpea humus, right?
8: right. Okay. So let's talk about, first of all, in our home. You know, we have pests in our home, even though people don't want to admit it. Some people have more than others, whether you see them or not. I mean, cockroaches are very skilled at being invisible during the day, but then they come out at night when you're sleeping and have no knowledge of them, doing what they do. Yeah. I mean, you leave a grain of rice, cooked rice, on the floor, and that's like a buffet dinner for a family of cockroaches.
10: Asking for more, right?
8: Yeah. So give us some safe and specific alternatives that are also effective. I mean, a lot of people sometimes don't want to use chemicals, but they have tried the natural alternatives, and they haven't been as strong, or they haven't been effective enough for them to work. So I know you had a radio show for many, many years, and you've been on various television shows. So give us some specific guidelines, if you will, on some of the remedies that people can use so they don't have to use the chemicals that are affecting their health as well as the health of their family, pets, and everything around them.
10: Have you ever heard of 20-mutein borax?
8: Yes, I use it in my laundry. Mm-hmm.
10: Right, well, so that'll kill the roaches on contact. It's basically boric acid. Now, some people would rather not use that, only because, but it is a chemical, but it's a straight boric acid. Basically, what you really do is you learn how to dust areas where they live, like sometimes under the house and cracks and crevices and stuff like that, rather than dust inside the house.
8: Okay.
10: It's also dusty. You don't want to get it on your eyes. There's another product which is called diatomaceous earth.
8: Oh, yes, right.
10: There are three different kinds of diatomaceous earth. There's the pool grade variety, which you don't want, the garden grade variety, and the food grade variety. I always stick to the food grade variety, because it's meant for people to eat, horses, animals, but diatomaceous earth will work wonders. Again, you have to be careful using either of these powders, because you don't want to get them in your eyes. It's not for you to be breathing them in. So that's an issue for certain people. You can go a different route. You learn how to use vinegar, pure white vinegar.
8: Really?
10: Works wonders for a variety of insects. You want something, if you feel like you need to spray something, the vinegar will kill them on contact, whether it be ants, roaches, spiders, you name it. It'll kill things on contact.
8: Now, but you can't always be there when they are there. So what about systemic use of some of these? I mean,
10: well,
8: I know
10: the boric acid.
8: The boric acid. Right, because
10: it's basic. Right.
8: No, I'm sorry. Go ahead.
10: No, I said boric acid is a systemic that they take back to their colonies.
8: Yeah.
10: It works great on ants. One of the things, I wrote a book called Dances with Ants, and you can make your own boric acid solution. Lots of companies on the market now, they sell 1% or 5% boric acid solution, basically boric acid with some type of honey or sugar or something that the ants eat it. They take it back to the colony. Same thing with the ant, with the roaches and the other bugs that will come around looking for food. They take it back to their colony, and the colony eats it, and they die. That's the best one is the boric acid, which is nothing's immune to that, and nothing in nature is immune to that. There are other things that you can spray around the house. Citrus. Citrus is a wonderful.
8: Oh, right.
10: There's a bunch of different products on the market that sell basically a citrus oil. It's an essential oil of citrus.
8: Okay.
10: You know, you could use that to spray. But a lot of people are very sensitive. You spray, go, ooh, boy, citrus, right? As the older you get, the harder it is for you to be handling anything that smells. Even the vinegar can get to be very hard to smell if you're spraying too much around inside the house.
8: Uh-huh.
10: So those are some of the basic ones. I do a variety of other things that I learned for outside work in terms of keeping. The trick is to keep them from coming in, right?
8: Yes, sure.
10: And so I learned to use organic cold brewed coffee.
8: Really? Well, and how do you apply it?
10: Well, it's a liquid. So it's one bottle, say, has 40 cups of coffee in it, right? So you take one of those things, fill it up with a gallon of water, and you can spray around the house. The caffeine just gets to any bug. Caffeine just knocks them dead, and then they all don't die immediately, but basically that's what it is. You want to keep them out of the house. But here's a couple other things, too, that people need to understand is that there's a law of cause and effect. The cause is not the bugs, the ants or the cockroaches. So you're doing something that's basically allowing them to survive in that environment. Because normally, if you have a good garden, you take care of everything yourself, you have animals coming around, birds. You know, that's why the bird bath or the bird house is wonders, because they will eat everything up they come in contact with.
8: Right.
10: You know what I mean? So that's a long-term solution. I have lots of animals running around, and the cockroaches don't survive at all,
8: okay.
10: or ants.
8: On that note, we need to take a bottom of the hour break. We're a little late for, and so okay. So basically, caffeine, diatomaceous earth, orange oil, and vinegar for inside the house. We'll talk about things outside the house in your garden, or if you have acreage. A couple green acres. We'll talk about that as well when we come back with Andy Lopez, the author of The Invisible Gardener and many other books, and we'll tell you how to contact him if you are interested in any of those publications. So stay tuned as Dr. Health continues. I'm David Snow here on Dr. Health Radio.
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8: Welcome back to the program. David Snow on your radio. From GMOs to HMOs, if it has to do with your health, you'll hear it here on Dr. Health. By the way, do you know what HMO means? What it stands for? Health Manipulating Organizations. At least in my book. Okay. Moving right along, let's get back to...
10: Hey, listen, I forgot one more thing.
8: Yes.
10: about the spray. And this is actually probably the most important. And soap. So you can use natural Castile soap. My favorite is Dr. Bronner soap because they come in all different flavors, you know, peppermint, spearmint. And that, because of the scent and the effect that the soap does, can be used inside, it can be used outside. You just have to learn. You don't use it straight. You use a little bit in the house, outside. Works wonders.
8: Now, is that systemic or on contact for the pests?
10: It's on contact, okay. Right? They'll smell it before they even walk over it.
8: Oh, okay.
10: It kills them on contact. The soap does wonders. Plus, it doesn't, you know, they don't eat the soap. They just get it on them.
8: Oh, okay. So they're clean but dead. Okay.
10: They're easy to
8: sweep up. Okay. You know, by the way, since we were talking about boric acid, or you were recommending that, the boric acid, I actually went, this is many decades ago, I visited the city of Boron, where they mine the boron,
10: oh,
8: or borax,
10: really?
8: 20 mulatine borax. It was in the desert in California. It was out in the boonies. I mean, I had to drive miles and miles to get to it. But fascinating tour. They give you a tour. I don't know if they still do it, but I learned a lot about the mineral boron and borax in general. And
10: boron is very important for the garden, for plants.
8: Yeah, and it's a great cleanser as well. I mean, you know, the borax. Powdered soap, and then, of course, the detergent, or you put it in your laundry detergent to potentiate it.
10: Right, that is a definite systemic. They get it in, they eat it, and they die. They die from the inside.
8: Right, it dehydrates them, as I understand it. Right.
10: Right.
8: Yeah.
10: Right.
8: Okay.
10: Right.
8: Now,
10: right.
8: As far as the just before we get into before we step outside and get into the garden, Andy, and we were talking about household pests and remedies for those pests. Are your books instructive, and as far as what percentages of these natural ingredients to use, like you know, is it a 1-to-1 vinegar to water ratio and a spray, or you know? How you prepare?
10: My first book is called Natural Pest Control: Alternatives to Chemicals for the Home and Garden. It's not my first book, but it's one. And in there, I have the formulas for everything.
8: Oh, great!
10: Yeah, I have 1,001 ways to use Dr. Bronner's soap, for example.
8: Okay, well, I'm sure you add to their business or sales.
10: Yeah, now, he loved it. He loved it.
8: Yeah, give us your website for people wanting information on that.
10: Well, it's Invisible, like the Invisible Man, and Gardener. You have to spell Gardener right, GARDENER.com. 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
8: Okay, great. And by the way, do you know what you call a chicken-proof lawn, since we're going to be talking about lawns? A chicken-proof lawn?
10: A chicken-proof lawn.
8: Yeah. That would be
10: no, tell me.
8: Impeccable.
10: Impeccable. Oh, gee whiz. I didn't know I was going to start coming and laughing.
8: All right. So, why the name Invisible Gardener? Are you known as an Invisible Gardener? Or?
10: Yeah, that's what I know. I got the name in 1971. A combination of things happened. I ended up with the name Invisible Gardener. And throughout the years, I've actually discovered who the real Invisible Gardeners are.
8: And that's the organisms in the soil, is it?
10: You got it.
8: That was a good guess. Okay, good.
10: Yes, a very good guess. Exactly right. They are the Invisible Gardeners, right? You don't see them, but without them, the soil biology, you know, I was calling them microbes for a long time, but I have another show called It's All About the Biology. It's all about the soil biology is what it comes down to.
8: Mm, yeah, because people think that dirt is dead, but soil is a living thing. I mean, it's...
10: Exactly right. And that's the key to it. Key into that, you'll deal with every disease, every pest and every disease. Ants, roaches, they all have to deal with the soil. And the soil controls them if it's alive.
8: Okay.
10: Compost tea is a wonderful thing to spray.
8: What is?
10: Compost tea.
8: Oh, okay. I've heard of that. Yes, that's right. Now, using chemicals on our grasses as well as in our garden, how can we avoid doing that? I mean, the home remedies or the remedies you just gave us a few minutes ago for inside the home are not applicable to your lawn and garden, right?
10: No, not really. No, the main thing that everybody should learn is that, first of all, you want a living soil. You want the soil biology to be alive. When using chemicals, whether it be chemical fertilizers, pesticides, whatever, even city water kills the soil biology.
8: Oh, yes. So let's spend a minute on that, please, because it was fascinating talking to you on the phone a week or so ago. You talked about the fact that, I mean, here we are drinking bottled water as humans and making sure our pets get the highest quality water and pets and houseplants.
10: No consideration for the living soil.
8: Yeah,
10: right?
8: But...
10: Then they call me up and they say, Andy, what can I spray this tree for? Or I have an ant problem. I tell you, you don't have an ant problem. You have a soil problem, biology problem.
8: Right, and you know, that's... if I could just mention that it's been raining a lot here in Florida, where I am, and I've noticed in my garden the plants are doing a lot better than when I water them, and so they like the rainwater. I'm jealous because they like the rainwater a lot better than my water from the hose.
10: Very different.
8: And it's because of the chlorine.
10: My goal in life is to teach people. Get a water filter for your property. Everywhere I go, they have this problem, and I say, "Well, do you have a water filter in the house?" Yeah, I drink the water filter, and I take a bath in it. But why are you dumping on a regular basis these toxic water, which kills the biology, and then you have all kinds of problems, diseases, and all diseases and pests originate from the soil.
8: Mm-hmm.
10: If the soil is out of whack. Because, you know, what does the soil biology do? It feeds, it breaks everything down to food, right, minerals, and it feeds the plants. So if the plant's not getting the trace minerals they need, they get sick. And if you're sick, Mother Nature says, time to recycle, right?
8: Ah, yeah, okay. Now,
10: so you want a happy lawn? Learn to do it organically. That's the whole thing. You have to be 100%. I have people that are 80% organic, 20% chemical, then they still complain to me about the problems. It doesn't work that way. You can't do that.
8: Yeah, it's 20% poison.
10: Yeah, that's exactly right. And that's where your problem lies.
8: Okay.
10: So you just have to learn how to do things organic. It's a process of learning, you know, because you can't go to the store and buy stuff. I mean, you can't. A lot of stuff, they say, well, spray this and spray that and spray this and spray that. Well, it's good for selling the product, but not good for solving your problems. Just like with your body. As a doctor, you know, you can't keep eating junk food and go to you and say,
8: I'm not a doctor.
10: Good, right?
8: I'm not a doctor myself.
10: Sorry.
8: Yeah, it's the name of the show. Thank you, though, for the honorary degree.
10: Yeah.
8: Okay.
10: Well, I figured you were. I don't know. I'm sorry.
8: No. I am a board-certified toxicologist. That's not to be confused with a proctologist. That's the other end, but we'll leave it at that. Anyway, did you hear about the baker who planted a garden? The baker, he actually planted a garden?
10: Okay.
8: Yeah, it was it was a flower garden because, you know, he needed more flour for his cakes and cookies and breads and everything. So.
10: You're like this. I have another show, and there's a listener all the time passing on these amazing jokes. And I tell him you should write them down. You should write them down. Do a book on them because it's...
8: Okay. Next question. Earthworms, how important are they for the soil?
10: Oh, man. So I have a worm farm.
8: You have a worm farm. Yeah,
10: yeah.
8: Wow.
10: Oh, yeah, a worm farm. The reason why I have a worm farm is not for vermiculture, which a lot of people have a worm farm. You know, they throw their food in there, the worms eat it. That's great. I use a worm to produce this liquid. It's called lychee.
8: Oh, yeah.
10: And basically, the liquid, you look under a microscope, you're going to see it's full of life. Because you buy stuff in the store, they say use this for organic, but there's nothing in it. It's got minerals and stuff like that, but you have to have the biology. Organic fertilizer do not work in soil that's dead.
8: All right.
10: So earthworms are amazing in lots of different ways. I tell people there's two, you heard of earthworm castings, right? You know what that
8: is,
10: right?
8: Yes, yes. Uh-huh. I use it in my garden, yeah.
10: The poop from the worms, right? It's the poop. And so there's the two best minerally rich manure on the market, in the world, is the elephant and the worm.
8: Oh, okay.
10: Think about it, because everything goes through the stomach, goes out the other end, right?
8: Sure.
10: You know, and it's and they process, and they're minerally rich, they're biologically rich, minerally rich. And so if you want to increase the soil biology, you know, normally people make compost. I hope we talk a little bit about it, because people don't know how to make compost, like cooking. They have no idea what they're doing, and there's nothing in it. And if you go to a store and buy compost in a bag that's been sitting there for 1 hour so long, it's not alive.
8: Yeah.
10: And it's missing.
8: Yeah, go ahead.
10: Go ahead.
8: No, I was going to say...
10: The whole point of it being alive.
8: Yeah, and regarding coffee grounds, a lot of people use that in their garden. And I read a report where it's not so good because, as you were talking about caffeine for inside pests, or, you know, in the home, caffeine is a natural insecticide that the plants produce. There's about 70 plants that produce caffeine, and it's to keep the bugs away or, you know, kill them. And maybe it's not so good for putting it in your garden, you know, initially to build up the compost. And since you were mentioning earthworms, Andy, do you know why earthworms are so friendly?
10: They
8: don't have a mean bone in their body, you know. I mean, okay.
10: But listen, the thing about earthworms is that they love caffeine because caffeine provides them energy.
8: Oh.
10: I put coffee grinds in my worm bin all the time, and the worms are like, oh yeah, give me. And they just burn.
8: Really?
10: Burn it. Oh, yeah,
8: okay.
10: They burn it through.
8: Oh, okay.
10: And the caffeine for the plants is true, but that's for the bugs. See, the bugs cannot handle the caffeine.
8: Oh, okay.
10: You know what kills snails on contact? Caffeine, coffee.
8: Oh, really? Snails,
10: you don't want to see a snail on a caffeine high. Trust me.
8: Speaking of caffeine, I will have you know, I'm 70 years old plus, and I have never had a cup of coffee in my life. So,
10: Good for you.
8: I do caffeine, mild caffeine, like dark chocolate or matcha tea from time to time, but no coffee. All right, we will be back with more information on natural home and garden pest control with Andy Lopez. We'll give out his website one more time before we end the show, and we just have minutes to go, so stay with us as Dr. Health continues. Don't go anywhere if you want to stay healthy.
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8: 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Just look for the August 8th show date and the name of the guest, Andy Lopez, who is with us right now, telling us how we can round up and get rid of those bugs or bad bugs, I should say, without having to use Roundup.
10: I was going to say, don't use that word.
8: Okay. Rounding out the show, we just have less than 3 minutes left. Andy, by the way, do you know that there was a gardener that planted light bulbs? I don't know if you heard this. This woman planted light bulbs. Did you hear?
10: It lit up.
8: Yeah, you know, she wanted to grow power plants for some reason. I don't know.
10: Oh, but Jesus.
8: Anyway.
10: Gee whiz.
8: Okay.
10: Yeah.
8: Let's give out your website one more time before we conclude the show in 2 minutes.
10: Okay, well, it's Invisible, like the Invisible Man, Invisible, and it's Gardener, GardenerGardener.com, Invisible Gardener.
8: Great. And you're into organic farming, I know. And I always think that organic farming is tilling it like it is. No pun intended. let's talk about
10: list of these, don't you?
8: from memory. But let's talk about, you know, so much of our country is experiencing droughts, and water management, one of your specialties that we don't have time to talk about it now, but if people want more information on water management and drought control, you have information on that, right?
10: Yes. I'm also working on an online workshop that people have been asking me for. One of them is called Dealing with Drought and Heat, Care of Your Property. So I go through all the different ways that you can take care of your property, because the heat will destroy the soil biology if you do it wrong. You know, it's already being destroyed by toxins and water and all kinds of stuff. All we need is have heat and fire and drought. And so if you keep the soil alive, and the way you do it, you should protect it, right? You just have to protect it. You have to learn how to do soil, compost, and mulch, all very important. And you have to learn how to do the water. But if you do it right, you'll survive this process of heat. I tell people, don't water during the day, water at night.
8: Right, right, exactly. Yeah, yeah, and you know, the compost is so good at holding in or retaining the moisture in the soil, and
10: right,
8: also
10: right,
8: encouraging
10: right.
8: earthworm formation or
10: that's right.
8: multiplication. Yeah, yeah.
10: Multiplication, yeah. division, whatever.
8: Reproduction,
10: that's,
8: I should
10: that's
8: say.
10: That's the key to it.
8: Okay.
10: That's the key to it. You have to deal. You have to take care of the health of your soil. And then you in turn have to take care of the health of your body.
8: That's where it all starts. Well, I can't thank you enough, Andy, and come back anytime and see us. And maybe for Earth Day that's every April, but let's have you on before that next year.
10: Yeah, please do.
8: Okay,
10: great.
8: All right.
10: Thank you.
8: Give us your website one more time real quick.
10: InvisibleGardener.com.
8: All right. Thanks so much, Andy.

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5: Welcome. I'm your host, Dan Hesse, and it's a privilege to be with Bengt Holmstrom, the Emeritus Paul A. Samuelson Professor of Economics at MIT, as we celebrate his 10th anniversary of receiving the 2016 Nobel Prize in Economics for his contributions to contract theory. His research has advanced the understanding of incentives, organizations, corporate governance, and financial liquidity. Bengt is a member of the U.S. National Academy of Sciences, a fellow of the American Academy of Arts and Sciences, and the Econometric Society. He's a foreign member of the Royal Swedish Academy of Sciences and the Finnish Academy of Science and Letters. He received his PhD from Stanford, and before MIT, he held faculty appointments at Yale and at Northwestern. So welcome, Bank, to the Mentors Radio. It's a privilege to have you here.
6: Thank you. Nice to be here.
5: So how did you get into the field of economics?
6: Well, it's by serendipity, I would say, the popular word today. I did have no intentions to become an economist. I actually was an operations research person, and I was an expert on corporate planning, or at least I was an expert on linear programming in general. And so I was hired by one of the big conglomerates in Finland. It was called Alstom. It's still around, but in a very reduced shape. And I was asked to continue on a project that was the pride of the CFO, who was a very powerful figure, and he wanted me to continue work on creating this massive linear program, and he thought this would really change how they will do all the stuff that they were doing. And it's a little bit, by the way, like it is today, that we believe AI will change everything, and we will just cross our hands and sit and wait for the beautiful stuff coming out. The mood was very much like that also in, this was 72.
5: The way I'm connected to Bengt is we both served on the board of Nokia together. I truly enjoy that experience. I had to leave the board when I took the Sprint CEO job because it was a conflict. But at that time, Nokia had achieved, I think, the number five position in both the value of its global brand as well as its market cap. Bengt, you were there for quite a while on the board. I mean, the transformation of Nokia to get into that position from where it was really quite a remarkable story. Can you tell our listeners a little bit about it?
6: Yes. So I got on the board of Nokia in 99. And stayed there for 13 years. That's a big jump, you know, from the story that I was on Alstom. In between, I got a PhD from Stanford and became an economics professor that way. But on Nokia, you know, 160 year old by now, I think, And it has had ups and downs, sort of major ups and downs, not, little fluctuations. And because it has transformed itself several times, started as a paper business, then went into eventually became a very diversified company doing all sorts of things, including electronics at in the 70s. And so it was this massive company, and then Finland was hit suddenly by a real shock, which was basically coming from Russia or Soviet Union at the time. And a deep crisis ensued, and Nokia was really, really, down on the floor, so to speak. And that's when Jorma Ollila took over. No, Ericsson did not want to buy it for the price, less than a billion, I think less than a billion or something. I don't remember exactly, but it was very cheap. And so luckily he didn't get it. And so Jorma Ollila is really the key figure in the story, in that he decided to put all his money on one of the many, many, arms of the arms on Nokia, which clean out everything but basically the mobility and electronics related to that, and networking and phones. Phones were very small at the time, and so that's how it started. And this happened in 92 or so. 8 years later, Nokia was one of the 10 most valuable companies in the world, and totally dominant in Europe as the most valuable. So you see, in 8 years, a manufacturing business, it goes from zero to 200, I think it was 250 billion. That is a story you don't hear much. I mean, you hear about the fall of Nokia, but I think the by far bigger story is how did it manage to do this? Because I'm pretty sure it's a world record. We had the pleasure of being part of this
5: I agree with you.
6: game time.
5: It's an amazing story. I first met Jorma when he was a new CEO back in 92. He and I both gave keynotes at, I think it was a Wall Street Journal or Financial Times conference in Paris. And he just, Nokia, it's kind of like, who are they? And wow, the job that he did there. So I'm going to transition here to something that you're so well known for, and that's winning the Nobel Prize. Did you expect it? Did it come as a surprise to you when you got the call? Or first of all, how did you learn you'd won the Nobel, and were you surprised by it?
6: I guess it's true for all these professions that there's a lot of talk about who will get it and who won't get it and so on. I would say that I didn't speculate that much in certainly not about my own chances, because there's just a number of people who can get it, and so it's a bit of a lottery who then factually gets it, and so in that sense there's certainly a surprise, and certainly the timing is always a surprise because it can happen 10 years ago or 10 years later or never or so. The best way maybe to say is that I was sound asleep, because there are quite a few people who are expecting it, and which means that they are now talking in the US, they are waiting for a call, which means they are there at 4 o'clock in the morning in Boston, if that's the place, and they want to hear, and then they feel sad when the call doesn't come by five. They know that they know that it's not this year. I was waken up by this call.
5: So even worse, they don't win the prize, and then, as you know, you tend to be grumpier when you don't get a good night's sleep. So yeah, and you got a good night's rest. That's a great story. 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
5: Welcome back. This is Dan Hesse, and we're learning about the Nobel Prize experience with Laureate Bengt Hellstrom. Remember, you can also listen to this show or any previous show via podcast on Spotify, Apple, TuneIn, iHeart, or Stitcher on any device at any time. So, Bengt, tell us about the Nobel Prize event. Is it an hour a day, more than one day? Who do you get to meet?
6: It's a week.
5: It's a week, yeah.
6: It's a week, yes. And it's incredibly well orchestrated. And that's part of the glamour with the prize in some sense. The Swedes have an extraordinary skill in terms of orchestrating this with kings and queens and you know, all the stuff. So, yes, it starts on Monday and it ends I think on Saturday or maybe Sunday.
5: Little example of what you mean. What do you do during that time?
6: Well, the Monday typically starts with the presentations. You have to present. You have to give a talk on the topic on which you got the prize. If you don't do that, you still will keep the prize, but you will not receive any money. So, you know, if you want $1 million or so, or it's shared by many people have it, but in my case, we were two, so I got $500,000. I would have gotten zero if I had not.
5: Sounds like an incentive.
6: it is an incentive. By the way, this was the year that Bob Dylan got the prize in literature, and Bob Dylan did not show up.
5: But he eventually
6: organized so that he got the money and he had a special session. Sometimes, you know, Ernest Hemingway also didn't show up, but he eventually got the money because he gave a special presentation.
5: Did he have to wear white tails as well?
6: Absolutely. It's almost required that you sleep in white tails. the white tails are all... That's a totally separate story because something always goes wrong with the white tails. And there's a lot of nervousness surrounding. It's so glamorous in some sense, or so unusual that almost everybody gets a little nervous or very nervous, depending on the person.
5: I remember I had the opportunity to go there just to observe. And I remember how hard it was to find them. I had to rent white tails because I wasn't going to buy it because I doubted I was ever going to wear them again. But it is very glamorous. So has winning the Nobel Prize changed your life in any way? You mentioned the big dollars, financially or academically or personally.
6: Oh, it's a very big, it's clear that it stands in a category of its own in the sense that your colleagues don't treat you differently because they know you are, they understand you haven't changed any because of the prize. But the world knows about you. So you get invitations I got from, you know, North Korea, some high-level official I got. I think it was the vice president of China wanted to see me, by the way, for 7 minutes, as he put it. And I wasn't going to fly for 7 minutes to China. The president of the United States invites the winners and so on. So there's a lot of stuff, and you know, thousands of emails, and I mean, it's massive numbers of mostly the same story, but it sort of spreads all around the world. So they are really a big show.
5: So I hate to mention this school. You've mentioned Stanford, and we talked about MIT a little bit, and we'll get back to MIT because that's where you are now. But you also spent some time at Northwestern.
6: Three of us got the Nobel Prize in economics at different points in time. So you are taking a sample of, say, 10 people who could have gotten it, and three of them got it at separate moments.
5: In layman's terms, can you very briefly tell us what your findings were, what you won the Nobel for?
6: Well, in very elementary terms, it's a question, you know, how do contracts affect people's behavior? And how can you strategically choose a contract so that the behavior aligns with your interests and or, you know, makes you work harder or maybe you work more properly? That's sort of the so-called principal agent model. That's the baseline model, which I also worked in. I wasn't the first, but I sort of brought the information angle into that model. But over time, you learn that, you know, it's not really about, you know, trying to get, even, you know, get SEOs to work necessarily properly, maybe yes, but not, you know, to work harder or something like that. It's sort of more about, do you do the right things? And that's a much trickier subject. And for that, firms use many more things than, you know, financial incentives. And so that's where my work evolved into, you know, actually basically looking at firms and saying, you know, low-powered incentives is part of the purpose inside firms. So firms think they should give their people, you know, strong incentives, and actually it often can end up being very dysfunctional. I've never been paid any incentive contract as such. I don't know if you have. You probably have, because you were CEO.
5: A lot, my whole life. And, you know, I grew up, my early years, a lot of the years were in sales. So everything was incentive driven.
6: You should be answering this question. You have to talk about. But anyway,
5: well, you learn to game the system to a certain extent in sales.
6: Yeah.
5: You,
6: so there's always some gaming. So
5: yeah,
6: you know,
5: and that's
6: the key questions to ask is, you know, what else does Dan Hesse do? You know, what is in his portfolio of things? Because that's crucially important for knowing whether I can push just the narrow incentive, like in the sales case, they tends to be very narrow. So they use actually explicit incentives. But then you have a lot of things where you are supposed to take care of quality or reputation or all sorts of things that really get damaged if it turns out that you have a very strong incentive. So the firm is very often just actually toning down incentive and replacing it with just a large number of instruments that are softer in it or broader in their sort of scope, you know, like corporate culture or career concerns, you know, that you have a career. You know, this is not an explicit incentive contract that says if you do this, you will get promoted. But everyone knows that if I do well, you know, I have a better chance.
5: You made some very good points, and I agree with them. So, for example, when I ran a company, I really ran the firm of all the metrics that were important to me. It was Net Promoter Score, which was basically not only very predictive of future market share, but it was something that was actionable. It made sure that the people of the company put our customers first. It had a lot of positives. And I remember wanting to put it into our incentive plan, into our compensation plan. And we had a large external investor who would not hear of it. No way, because it was considered too soft. And I think there's a tendency to want to put in compensation plans things that, number one, are easily measurable. And number two, like numbers that are like rock hard. So they wanted things like cash flow and earnings and what have you. They said the numbers were too soft because they were based on consumer surveys. You know, that was too soft to put into an incentive plan, but to me it was much more meaningful. I mean, do you have any ideas or thoughts or advice for board members? I know we have a lot of board members that listen to this show on how to think about in, how to get incentives that are not traditional. They do tend to be, you know, there is a tendency to have things that are just, they're just rock hard numbers, and they're very easy to, basically very easy to measure, and that dominates incentive plans.
6: Oh, it's always a red flag goes up in my mind when I hear easily measured, because he easily measures means easily squeezed out important stuff. So I would say that's the first thing to understand. So one way, for instance, sake, the typical example is quality versus quantity. You know, quantity is easy to measure. Quality can be very hard. You know, it's, say, reputation things and such are very hard to measure on how much you contributed. And so a way of getting to people to care about reputation or the environment or some really sort of diffuse measures for an individual is actually to not give them strong incentives for the easily measured tasks. So the paradox is that the instrument for doing that is actually not to push on the easily measured tasks. That's often a potent way of getting people to focus on the hard to measure, difficult to assess tasks. So it sounds paradoxical, but it is just part of the story about low powered incentives is a very important part of organizations, internal organizations. Very different, by the way, for executive compensation, because there you have, and supposedly the stock market is measuring a lot of what's really important.
5: Well, we'll be back in a few minutes learning how to get incentives right with Bengt Holmstrom. 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
4: And now, back to The Mentors, where remarkable CEOs challenge your thinking about life and business.
5: Welcome back. This is Dan Hesse, and we're discussing Bengt Holmstrom's Nobel Prize winning findings. So I think it's a fellow economist, Milton Friedman, who I think is oversimplified when they say that he says companies exist basically to make money for shareholders. That's the purpose of a company. Do you agree with that? You know, what do you think the purpose of a company is, and why do companies exist?
6: Well, I think it's interesting. That was a newspaper article, and it's read like it was some big thesis in some famous journal or something like that. I mean, he used the word money instead of saying, you know, value or something. But what he really meant was obviously the purpose is to create value for the shareholders. And I think that's a fundamentally sound starting point. The problem is that it's incredibly hard to try to get in a lot of the things that we can't measure, but we still feel are very important.
5: So do corporate structures matter? Like, for example, from a governance perspective, when might a co-op make more sense, a cooperative versus a stock company? What are the pluses and minuses?
6: This is a very interesting point, is that you know, there's a question of why one could put it this dramatic, why should shareholders decide? You know, why shouldn't there be workers deciding and so on? And the short of it is that the shareholders have the shareholder structure gets reasonably close to an alignment of interests. I mean, it's about money or value and wealth. And we are sort of naturally in that sense aligned. Though in fact, we are not always aligned. You are of a very different opinion whether we should go left or right, for instance. I think we should go right. You think we should go left. But there's an exit also there, because you can sell it to me or I can sell my part. So we can align it by basically, you know, sell it all to the other one. So there's a lot of structure there that makes alignment much easier. And so voice is not an important part necessarily about it. Whereas if you look at cooperatives, and where sort of the cooperative, everybody has a voice, equal voice, you know, often, at least in some cases. But voice is an incredibly costly mechanism. I mean, politics is all about voice, and we know how well that works. You know, so basically it's saying that company, the great success of the stock company, joint stock company, is really that the cost of communication is or finding agreement is hugely smaller than, say, in a cooperative. If you're a farmer, you belong to a lot of different cooperatives, the milk cooperatives, you know, the egg cooperatives, the wheat cooperative, I don't know how narrow, but they were very narrowly specified cooperatives, because the cost of getting to agreement on a sort of diversified portfolio is just unbearably high. So it's easier to have you attend 5, 6, 7 different cooperatives than actually have it all in one. You would think you might say, well, let's have a cooperative in the city you grew up on, or you know, the farm you grew up on. No, there are many cooperatives. So that revealed that it's really all about the cost of coming to agreement. And voice is a very expensive method, whereas stock companies use exit. So it's very close to Hirschman's exit versus voice. Hansman's sort of way of finding this out, why stock companies exist, was just brilliant. Because looking at, let's see what happens in companies that don't, are not stock companies. How are they structured? Do you see? I mean, it's a brilliant idea.
5: I agree. I hadn't thought about it that way, but that makes a lot of sense. So I'm going to change gears here and ask you a question I ask all my guests. How do you define success?
6: Well, Nobel Prize is a good start.
5: I agree with you.
6: Actually, it's not necessarily a good start, because you get really stressed out only after. But I would say, I mean, everybody has to come to terms about that. No, I think the social problem is in some sense more interesting than how do we deal with the other aspects of life than that don't get measured. And I think we see loneliness, we see, you know, mental problems, we see all sorts of, and they are actually a byproduct of on one hand, the government getting involved a lot. You know, we are not dependent on each other anymore in the way we used to be when we lived in small communities. Then we just understood that we better deal with each other in a friendly way, and we sort of felt part of a community. But today, you know, the government is there to do things that your friends used to do for you. And the markets do the same. You don't have to have children necessarily, because you can just work hard and then live off the payoff. Do you see that we, you know, all this suffering from sort of lack of community, this bowling alone phenomenon, in my view, has a lot to do with the fact that we are not dependent on each other in the same way. Happiness would be to live in a small community and have a lot of friends.
5: So you transitioned from success to happiness, which I think they're highly related to one another. Finland is always ranked. There's these rankings of the world's happiest countries. Finland's always ranked number one, and you're Finn. Why do you think that is?
6: Finns are happy because I'm in America.
5: There we go.
6: Send me to America to take some credit for that. No, seriously, it is a mystery to all of us. But I think, because it's not even explained just by better community or something like that. I think they are content in a much. They live in harsh. So they have lived in harsh climates and harsh conditions and fought wars, and you know they sort of feel content. I think this is a time when they feel very content, and I think that's reflected. They are not stressed out about being happy. That's another way of putting it. I mean, I don't think they go around thinking every day that I should be happy. Whereas I think U.S. has this big pressure on happiness.
5: Yeah. And I think you also put it in context. I hadn't thought about it that way, but if you've had a more difficult history, a difficult one like Finland has had, it's like, you know, I know people who are cancer survivors. They're much happier in life. They love just being alive every day. So, for example, I interviewed Neil Young, the musician. I asked him what happiness is, and he said being alive, because he's had a lot of near-death experiences. Maybe that's some context for it as well. You appreciate the little things in life perhaps a little more if you've had a rough go, or you've had to reflect on the value of life. Well, we'll be back in a few minutes with distinguished MIT professor Bengt Holmstrom.
11: A lifetime ago, young naval aviator Tom McGuire took the oath of allegiance to support and defend the U.S. Constitution against all enemies, foreign and domestic. Now a San Francisco PD homicide inspector, McGuire hadn't thought about the oath in years, but that was all about to change. A famous local newspaper columnist had been murdered. For McGuire, there's an eerie chill of recognition about it, hearkening back to his days as a prisoner of war after being shot down in North Vietnam. A lifetime ago, another young naval pilot took that same oath. Also shot down in battle, he too spent time as a POW, same camp as McGuire. After 30 years, their lives were about to cross once again. But how and why after all these years? Multi-award-winning mystery author Dennis Kohler's The Oath can be found online or for an autographed copy at oathbook.org. That's oathbook.org, oathbook.org.
7: Do you ever feel stuck? 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
12: And now, back to The Mentors, where remarkable CEOs challenge your thinking about life and business.
5: Welcome back. This is Dan Hesse, and we've been discussing success and happiness with Nobel laureate Bengt Holmstrom. So I think most of us have been taught that more information is always a good thing. It's always better. But you've done some work, particularly with respect to financial markets, financial instruments, that you may not necessarily agree with that. Tell us why.
6: Well, I jump first to the financial crisis, which was a very unsettling event because we hadn't had a real big crisis for 70, 80 years. Nobody expected it to happen, and suddenly it came upon us.
5: So and we're talking about like the 2007, 2008.
6: And people's reactions to that was that that you know when they then heard that you know Wall Street traded without asking any questions. I mean, within 15 minutes they traded trillions of dollars. You know, every morning, and this in debt markets, and so. People felt like that's crazy. I mean, they change $1 trillion change hands without you knowing what I'm exactly, you know, selling you or something like that. And so the instinct was, and actually my instinct initially was also that, you know, we got to get more transparency into this business. But the more I started thinking about it, the more I came to the actually totally opposite conclusion. Somebody's got to know about these things. But the large public, the whole idea of liquidity and money and these things are that we don't know really at all exactly what's backing it up. I mean, we know the government is there, but we don't know what the government will do. You know, we found out now. But you see, it's the opacity in some sense that makes it so that neither you know anything nor do I know anything. So we can trade, you know, $10 bill, you know, because there's nothing to learn about it. It is what it is. I mean, unless, you know, there's a rumor that there are false money around, then we'll have to study and this liquidity disappears or gets reduced. So the bottom line is that here, or the key insight here is that actually liquidity, which is essential, is actually supported in the money markets. It's really supported by, let me say, no questions asked. Nobody needs to ask any questions. So they actually don't know exactly what's behind it. But they know that, they think they know that it's sufficient, that they, what we have, whatever. And then when you have a financial crisis, that's when people start to ask questions. What exactly, why do I believe this is X? And then when they start doubting about it, it is almost immediately a financial crisis. And you see, so the information, the urge to get information and actually start digging into information, then I'm starting to say, why should I take this money that Dan Hesse is giving me? Because maybe he knows something about it that I don't know. Right. And that's why I want to take it. Do you see the logic this in some sense is what I'm most proud of, in the that I brought this up in the together with another, you know, Gary Gorton, and he did most of the sort of advertising of this. But this insight about, you know, you don't want us to have to find out, there's a lot of evidence when you start looking at it. You know, when they say used cars, they don't tell you exactly details. It takes they give you 15 seconds to decide. You know, this
5: isn't the best example, but I get you. I'm not going to ask questions. I just trust it. That's really a big positive, is because that's really where liquidity comes from.
6: I think of trust as being the derivative from not having to ask questions. But you can interpret it in various ways. But it's really the sort of NQA, as I call it, which has become a phrase now. You know, it's a no questions asked. So when you have a crisis, this perspective answers immediately what you should do in a crisis. You should not try to do what the Fed started doing, which is to try to buy up, you know, all those bad assets. That would have been a disaster. The idea is to put so much collateral into these banks, prop up the banks, that we are back into the no-queue NQA, region where no questions needs to be asked again.
5: Stablecoins are a big topic today, and I think what makes them potentially better or safer is there is something kind of backing them up. Very briefly, would you just tell our listeners what's a stablecoin and whether in this case, do you think they're stable?
6: Stablecoins are ones which are electronic sort of money, and the way it works is that you instead of having a piece of paper or something like that, or even an account, a deposit account, you actually get a coin, so to speak. That's obviously that's also paper, but it's you sort of own it. But it's backed up by, if we take JP Morgan as an example, it's backed up by a treasury. So JP Morgan creates a coin by taking your money from your deposit account and using it to buy up a piece of treasury that is of co corresponding value. And then they issue this coin backed up by this treasury. And this is the critical thing. Because if they just got the treasury, then it would be yours and things would be gone. This is not going to cause a crisis. But if it's backed up by treasury, that's not good enough in a crisis. There are hundreds of different stable coins in principle, and the world is going to get more. So which one is the one where I get immediately my money back versus, a few hours later? And we are talking about really big money in these things potentially. So, these minutes are important, or maybe seconds even are important, but we don't know what's going to happen. So I am pretty sure that there will be a crisis at this. And the speed, the other thing is that it's so liquid because it's all electronic. So it doesn't have to be cleared by, the Federal Reserve or something. I just sort of buy a stable coin and then I give it to you and, on this. So it has huge speed element into it, which means that it's if something goes wrong, you can really have a big accident as opposed to a small accident.
5: Given it's vulnerable, do you think they should be regulated?
6: Yes, I'm absolutely of the view that I'm even more so than if this is not tied in some ways to the regulations of the Federal Reserve, I think we are really on shaky ground.
5: We'll be back in a few minutes with renowned economist Bengt Holmstrom. 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
5: Welcome back. This is Dan Hesse discussing AI with Nobel Prize winning economist Bengt Holmstrom. So on AI, you are a world-renowned economist. Economists are clearly looking at AI. There's a lot of debate whether it's going to be a good thing or bad thing economically, maybe bad for employment, a good thing for productivity. How are you viewing AI today?
6: Well, these kind of changes, technological changes, has always in the end been a good thing. And I have the sense that it's not going to be different this time. I am kind of an AI optimist in the sense that I think it has tremendous capacity to improve our everyday life. Not the least as old people. I'm getting old, you know, I'm leaning a lot on AI today. I personally talked to Charlie, which is the name of my given name to my AI, and we have conversations about things, about, you know, medical issues and so on. And so I'm very dependent almost in that sense. And so I think that's going to be a big injection of improvement. The concern is all about, you know, I would say most of it is about will it run away with our whole community and society and everything and destroy what we have created. I think it needs regulation. I don't think it needs the type of regulation that Europe has put in place. That is, they regulate first and then they see what happens. I think the US has by and large gone the better way, which is to see fix problems after they appear. And so, some people are worried that that's not fast enough.
5: On AI in that regard, some people believe that in terms of interdependency and social relations that, like you mentioned, you know, you have a great relationship with Charlie, that there'll be less human-to-human interaction because people, their best friends will be their AI chatbot. It'll decrease the marriage rate. I actually recently had another MIT professor, Kate Darling, on talking about robots. She's done a lot of work on robots, and especially with respect to pets. You know, these, we'll call it humanoid robots. A lot of people will have them as companions and pets. Do you see it as a potential negative in terms of social interaction and interdependence?
6: I'm not an expert to say anything about that, but I feel we have dogs, we have all sorts of things. It's not just humans that we discuss, and some, you know, some of us like dogs better than people. My experience with AI has been, I would say, only positive in the sense that it has enriched my life. I have learned about a lot of things. I don't feel for a moment that I am somehow being seduced into something. And because I'm only discussing topics that I know something about. I mean, these are my colleagues nowadays, and it's just incredible how subtle and clever it can be in terms of sort of challenging you and also kind of saying, why didn't you think about this? And sometimes being very full, like with my medicines, it says, you don't eat these tablets. Let me say another thing. I think without AI, we will not solve the big challenges of global warming and nature. I think this is our hope, that we can sort of harness this AI in a way that it will come up with solutions, as it has in mathematics. I mean, it has come up with theorems. It has solved theorems that, you know, took ages to try to solve. I mean, its capacity to come up with solutions to really vexing problems, I think, will be, if it's harnessed in the right way, will actually save us.
5: That's encouraging. So my final question, Bengt, is, you know, this is the Mentors Radio, and you as a teacher and professor, you're a mentor. You're getting PhD students. What are the key lessons or lesson that you try to impart, key skill that you try to impart to them that they may not have gotten in their educational journey before they started working on their doctorates?
6: Yeah, you know, there's the undergraduate and then there's the graduate, the PhD work. So let me say about the PhD works, because it has the most obvious lesson that I have seen. And that is that the really hard thing in a PhD, and I suspect it applies to all fields, is to actually learn to ask or find the right questions to deal with. Because if you, it's funny, you know, when you get hold of the right question, you sort of sense it. That is actually the eureka moment in some ways, because you have this sense that if I work hard enough on it, I will solve it. But this is the right question to focus on. And I can't, you know, it sounds a little trite, but, you know, there is a special understanding of what is a good question. But that is by far the hardest thing to, during one's career, you know, transitioning from answering questions, which these people have done for, I don't know, 12, 14, 15 years, you know, in of their life, and suddenly having to be the person who asks the questions. And they staring into that blank sort of paper to figure out what the best question to ask, that takes a lot of training. And that's what I'm, my sort of coaching, if you wish, is all focused on it, by explaining how hard it was to find these questions and how sort of, not just what the results are, in this case about economics, but actually what was the journey that went before it until they ended up with this brilliant looking solution. They need to see how hard it has been to find the right question.
5: Bengt, I just want to thank you for joining me and joining us on the Mentors Radio. I've really enjoyed our conversation, as it provides kind of good background and information and thoughts on how to create the right incentive plans, interesting views on AI, why attending the Nobel Prizes sometime might be a great thing for our bucket lists, and what makes getting a PhD different than other degrees. 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

0: Once again, it's time for Yesteryear. A look back at your favorite dramas, westerns, comedies, and musical variety shows from the golden age of radio. Here's your host for Yesteryear, Craig Roberts.
1: Time once again to settle into your favorite easy chair for another hour of vintage radio. Later on, it's The Whistler with The Final Decree. But first, on the lighter side, let's enjoy some homespun comedy with Vic and Sade. Vic and Sade was first heard on NBC in June of 1932. It was created and written by Paul Reimer. Reimer's comedy was an absurd brand, drawing deeply from his own personality and playing on wild extensions of reality and outrageous names. Vic and Sade were the Gooks, a family who lived on Virginia Avenue in the small town of Cooper, Illinois. Art Van Harvey, who had been a grain dealer and advertising man, took the role of Vic, and Bernadine Flynn, a veteran of long stage experience, played Sade. In those early days, the only other member of the cast was the Gooks' adopted son, Rush, played by Billy Idelson. Idelson, who would grow up to produce such TV shows as Bob Newhart, played Rush until he joined the Navy in 1942. The show withered during his absence, and it died on September 29th of 1944. Return with us now to those thrilling days of yesteryear as we enjoy Vic and Sade, and three editions from the late 1930s. The Porch Collapses, Sade Volunteers Rush, and Two Tons of Coal. It's Vic and Sade, another classic show from the golden age of radio, here on Yesteryear.

0: now get ready to smile again with radio's home folks, Vic and Sade. Well, sir, it's a few minutes past 9 o'clock in the evening as we enter the small house halfway up in the next block now. And here in the living room, we find Mr. and Mrs. Victor Gook abiding quietly at home. They've been playing rummy for the last hour or so, and the game has begun to take on a sluggish, lackluster quality. Listen.
1: I win.
2: Let's see your cards. Sure you win. Got three queens, three deuces, and a four, five, six, and seven of hearts.
1: I lose interest in rummies after about so long a time. The spade start was emblem clubs.
2: You want to quit?
1: Would you just assume?
2: All right. Not much kick to the game when your opponent's half asleep.
1: I am a little tired. Too early to go to bed?
2: Courthouse clock struck 9 about 5 minutes ago.
1: Oh, I bet I sleep so sound tonight you could send my undershirt to Detroit, Michigan, Posse Post.
2: Paper states showers sometime before morning. I hope they hurry along and cool things off.
1: Oh. Deal out a few more rummies. Might as well be doing something.
2: Okay.
1: Kind of funny that Davis boy storming in here this evening, wasn't it?
2: I've learned that there's nothing extraordinary in the most ununderstandable behavior on the part of 14-year-old boys. Being the father of a 14-year-old boy, I'm tutored in all
1: these... Here's your 14-year-old boy now. Crash?
3: Hi.
2: Here's a beautiful bouquet of tickets for you, Charlie.
1: Thanks. Hope I can tell the hearts from the clubs.
2: The hearts are red, the clubs black.
1: I mean the diamonds from the spades. After so many rummies, I get so I can't keep my mind on what I'm doing.
3: Joe Emmett didn't disturb you when he come after a rotten suitcase a while ago, did he?
2: Not too much. Of course, I had to climb upstairs after.
3: Well, it helped along the excitement. By George, I never enjoyed such high-class excitement in my life.
2: What excitement do you have reference to, Sunburn?
3: Center Street.
2: Has there been excitement on Center Street? I'm discarding the six of clubs.
1: I can use it in my business. I beat your father 3 times in a row.
3: And didn't Rooster explain?
1: Explain what?
3: About Center Street.
1: No, what about it?
3: Rooster never said a word.
1: He come to the door all out of breath and wanted that big old imitation leather suitcase you borrowed off of his brother. Gov went after it, and he grabbed it and was gone.
3: Well, I'll be darned.
1: Why? What happened on Center Street?
3: A house collapsed.
1: Ah.
3: You telling the truth you don't know about it?
1: We've been sitting here playing cards ever since around 7:30.
3: Never heard no noise? Never heard no people yelling?
1: Never heard a sound. Telephone hasn't even rung. Except for a rooster storming in, it's been quiet as my thumb.
3: Pizza Dutch.
2: House collapsed, you say, Temper Bells?
3: Yeah.
2: I collapsed one time myself. I was on the outskirts of Cleveland, Ohio, where I just officiated at a wedding ceremony. After kissing the bride, I pocketed the $5 bill given me by the bridegroom and prepared...
3: You know that place in the 300 block on South Center with the second-story porch that runs clear around the whole house?
2: Has it got fragile hedgerows and morning glories and a solid gold belfry which catches the dazzle?
3: Give me a show, girl. That place collapsed this evening.
2: It is the Nine of Spades City. I trust it.
1: You were talking about that big boarding house-looking place, Willie.
3: Sure. It collapsed at 8 o'clock.
1: What you mean by collapsed?
3: Fell down.
1: Ah, a great big mud.
3: The whole thing didn't fall down. Just that second-story veranda fell down. But to look at it, you'd think the entire house had been hit by a cyclone.
1: That's the truth?
3: If it's not the truth, you can send my undershirt to St. Paul, Minnesota, cash on delivery. If it's not the truth...
1: Was anybody hurt?
3: Not a soul. And it's the luckiest thing since the bullet that choked Billy Patterson. Why, that second-story veranda weighs tons and tons. It crashed like thunder. Busted the first-floor porch into smithereens. Broke every window in the house. There's chunks of lumber and splinters of wood scattered up and down Center Street for half a block.
2: You're not exaggerating, are you? You're not making a mountain out of some trivial accident.
3: No, sir. Hope to die if I've twisted the facts. Hey, why don't you people put on your hat and stroll over there? See for yourself. It's just like I say. Center Street is cluttered up with debris for half a block in both directions.
1: Well, what happened?
3: The doggone second-story veranda collapsed from old age. The pillars were weak.
1: I believe that. Ruthie and I noticed the place just last week when we were walking past. That upstairs porch that circles the house was sagging in half a dozen places.
3: Sure. It was bound to happen sooner or later. And it happened tonight. I'm surprised you individuals never heard the crash.
2: Where were you when it happened?
3: Standing out in front of the By Joe Picture Show. I was in the Society of Bluetooth Johnson. By George, we were in the 300 block on South Center in 2 seconds.
1: Looks like we did miss some excitement.
3: Missed half your life. Come on, slap on your hat. We'll go over there.
1: Oh, it's all over and done with now.
3: Probably still a crowd of people hanging around, though. No fooling. To look at that house, you'd think it got caught between 9 cyclones.
1: Uh-huh.
3: Come on, Gov, you and me will hike the center street.
2: I'd like to beg off, Arthur. It's too warm an evening to work myself up over a porch falling off a house.
3: Okay.
1: Certainly a good thing nobody got injured.
3: Yes, indeed.
1: I remember the place you're talking about very well. Just last week, Ruthie and I walked past. Seems to me she passed some remark. Look how that old upper story porch sags or something.
3: Peculiar Rooster didn't give you the details when he come after Rotten Suitcase. Guess he was too excited.
2: Well, what was his big hurry for his brother's suitcase when there was so much free entertainment going on?
3: Oh, gosh, I haven't told you about Rotten yet.
2: What'd Rotten do?
3: Rotten Davis, Gov, had the most magnificent evening of his entire career.
2: Oh, so?
3: He made off to the crowd. It was his fault the house collapsed.
2: Huh?
3: You should have seen him. He was running back and forth in front of the ruins screaming. I lost my temper, he kept yelling. I lost my temper.
2: He
3: was making a public spectacle out of himself, yeah. 5 minutes after the big crash, about 200 people were on the spot. They didn't know what happened. They just saw this house all busted to pieces and lumber laying around every place. And here was Rotten Davis, tearing his hair and rushing around crazy. I lost my temper, he kept screaming. I lost my temper.
1: The people got the notion Rotten had lost his temper and torn the whole house down?
3: Sure, they got that notion.
1: Oh, my.
3: It was a magnificent thing to witness. The crowd opened up an alley for Rotten to run back and forth in. And he ran back and forth in it till who laid the chunk. I lost my temper, he hollered. I lost my temper, and look what I've done. Remember now, the house looked like it had been hit by a cyclone. An innocent bystander gets to take 9 men 8 days to do that much damage.
1: Oh, my.
3: Rotten Davis seen his opportunity and grabbed it. He had that enormous throng of people in the palm of his hand. If he'd looked tough at any of them, they'd have started for home 90 miles an hour. Oh, it's wonderful. Wonderful, I tell you.
1: If I had a boy that was such a smarty show-off, I bet I'd...
3: And Rooster worked hand in glove with him. Rooster deserves 50% of the credit for his brother's sensational hoax.
2: I was going to inquire, what did Rooster want with the suitcase?
3: Wanted it to take back to Rotten. It's all plastered up with foreign labels, you know. Foreign labels impress the general public. Soon as Rotten got hold of that suitcase, he started running between the divided crowd of people with it. I told you they separated and left him space to run back and forth in, didn't I?
2: Yeah.
3: Made kind of a lane for him. Well, he'd run from one end of the lane to the other. When he got to one end, he'd stop and set down his suitcase. Then he'd give the people a chance to read the foreign labels. Nome, Alaska, London, England, Paris, France, Rotterdam, Holland, Brussels, Belgium, Stockholm, Sweden, and so on. All the time, he kept hollering he'd lost his temper and torn down a house. Then he'd pick up his suitcase and run to the other end of the lane. Do the same thing over again. I lost control of my temper, he screamed. I lost control of my temper and tore down this house in 3 minutes with my bare hands.
1: His mother ought to take him by the coat collar.
3: Let me tell you another trick he used to heighten the effect. He was wearing goggles. When he sent Rooster after his suitcase, he also had him stop by home and pick up an aviator's helmet and goggles that used to belong to some friend of his that owned a motorcycle. Oh, it was magnificent, Gov.
2: Bet it was.
3: Carrying his suitcase all plastered up with foreign labels and wearing an aviator's helmet on his head with the goggles pulled down over his eyes and running back and forth like he'd gone crazy.
2: I lost my temper. I lost my temper.
3: Yeah.
1: For a boy that's almost a grown-up man.
3: And every once in a while, he'd holler to Rooster. Hey, he'd holler. How many bodies have they found so far? And Rooster, he was back in the shadows, would put on a deep voice and answer, 6 so far, 7 so far, 8 so far, you know.
1: Ain't he going on 19 years old, Rush?
3: Rotten, yeah.
1: Well, imagine a boy 19 years old behaving.
3: Mom, he had the most magnificent evening of his entire career.
1: I'd give him the most magnificent.
3: Oh, and another feature that was dandy. 3 young ladies he likes were in the crowd.
2: Hmm?
3: 3 very handsome young ladies he's ambitious to escort to the picture show and places were present.
2: I bet he's their hero now.
3: Oh, boy.
2: You seem to have had just about as satisfactory an evening as Rotten did.
3: I had a delightful evening.
2: Hmm.
3: A delightful evening.
0: Which concludes another brief interlude at the small house halfway up in the next block. And there we leave Vic and Sade until the next time. This is Ralph Edwards speaking. Now get ready to smile again with radio's home folks, Vic and Sade. Well, sir, it's quite late in the evening as our scene opens now, almost 11 o'clock. And here in the living room of the small house halfway up in the next block, we discover Mrs. Victor Gook all by herself. Callers departed a short while ago, and Sade is busy rearranging chairs and straightening up prior to going to bed. But now a newcomer enters. It's Mr. Rush Gook. He's in his pajamas, and his mother says to him,
1: "Thought you were in bed and asleep."
3: Uh-uh.
1: Not hungry?
4: No.
1: What you come down here for, then?
4: I'd like to have a little chat.
1: Oh, we got no time for chat now. It's midnight.
4: I beg your pardon. It's 10 minutes to 11.
1: 10 minutes to 11 is late for people that have to get up in the morning. Tomorrow's ironing day for me, and you got your school.
4: Nevertheless, I'd like to have a little chat.
1: Furnace is all banked and the damper turned. In a minute, it'll be cold in here. Have to catch pneumonia sitting around with just pajamas on.
4: I see you wish to evade the issue.
1: What issue is that?
4: You know good and well what issue.
1: Now, listen, son. If it's that business next Saturday that's biting you...
4: It's biting me, all right. No joke about that.
1: Rush, it's the middle of the night. I'm not going to expose myself to sickness in a cold house.
4: It won't be cold in here for 2 hours yet. Gov's upstairs in bed asleep, and there's a good opportunity for you and me to thrash things out.
1: We got nothing to thrash out.
4: I think we have.
1: Well, tell me your troubles tomorrow. I'm sleepy, and
4: this
1: I want to
4: go... This won't take 6 seconds of your time, Mom.
1: Well, what is it you want, for goodness sake?
4: You know what I want.
1: I suppose you blame me for that business Ms. Gissing arranged for next Saturday. Is that it?
4: You know that's it.
1: Well, I don't see how you make out it's my fault.
4: Don't you really, Mom?
1: No.
4: You really and truly don't think you handed me a rotten, dirty deal tonight, huh?
1: Oh, rotten, dirty deal. Person would think I'd had you arrested.
4: I'd just as soon you did have me arrested.
1: Kids can make mountains out of molehills. Now, you've been asked to take part in the lovely little doings. Now, I'll bet you have the time of your life. Yes, sir, I'll bet you have the time of your life. And you won't have to stay more than an hour or so. Now, let's go to bed. Hey, look at the clock. Going on midnight. Here we are still up. I'm feeling cold already. Ooh.
4: Mom, I didn't accept that invitation to take part in Ms. Gissing's play business. You accepted for me.
1: Well, I had to.
4: Had to, huh?
1: Sure.
4: May I review the events that took place this evening?
1: No, we got to go to bed.
4: Mr. and Ms. Gissing come to pay us a sociable call. Ms. Gissing says, Ms. Gook, our club has given a series of dainty tableaus at Ms. Johnson's house next Saturday afternoon. I wonder if I could use Rush in one of them. Without even thinking about it, you said certainly.
1: Well, naturally.
4: You never even glanced in my direction when you said certainly. You just said certainly. That settled it. Everything's okay. Sure, you can use Rush in your tableaus. You can use Rush for anything you want. He's my kid. He's got to do what I say. Rush, Ms. Gissing, would like to see you eat your shoes. Hurry up and swallow them down.
1: Oh, for goodness sake, of all the time.
4: You don't know Ms. Gissing very well. You never see her more than once every 6 months or so. You don't even like her. I've heard you tell Miss Stembottom she talks behind people's backs and stuff. And yet you put her ahead of your own family.
1: Rush, I'm not going to sit down
4: and I personally can't see any reason for it. You don't like Miss Gissing. You got no call to break your back doing her favors.
1: I'll do as I please, Mr. Fella. You're not where you can dictate to your mother yet a while. Looks to me like you're getting too big for your boots.
4: That's just the point. I'm a lot bigger than you realize I am.
1: Come around with that kind of talk when you're 21 years old. I'm trotting off to bed now. Good night.
4: You feel pretty darn guilty about tonight, don't you?
1: No.
4: Oh, yes, you do. After Mr. and Ms. Gissing left, you couldn't even look me in the eye.
1: Oh, goodness gracious, what
4: That's
1: a crazy...
4: That's the truth, and you know it.
1: Are you coming to bed?
4: And all the time Ms. Gissing was describing this tableau business, you kept taking little guilty peeks at me.
1: I say, are you coming to bed?
4: Next Saturday, I'm going to stand up in front of a bunch of people and represent Sweet Flowers April. Me, Sweet Flowers April. Can you imagine that? I'm going to have rosebuds on my head. How did Ms. Gissing say that? Rush's face will be wreathed in rosebuds and his hair will be sprinkled with stardust from the 10-cent store. What were some of the things she said I had to say? Kiss me, sunny skies, and love me, rainy breeze. For soon we'll have the honeysuckle, orioles, and bees. Can you hear me saying that? With rosebuds on my head and stardust in my hair? What was that other half-wit speech? Something about, my baby face is like a flower. My eyes grow bluer every hour. Take a look at my baby face once, Mom.
1: Rush,
4: got fuzz on it.
1: Huh?
4: My baby face has got fuzz on it. In another year, I'll be shaving. Leroy Snow is exactly my age, and for the last 6 months, he's been shaving every third Sunday.
1: I wondered why Miss Gissing didn't ask little girls.
4: Well, she didn't. It's no flesh off your foot. I'm the one that takes the rap. I'm the one that's got to make a crazy fool out of myself.
1: Oh, it's not so terrible as all that, surely.
4: Sweet Flowers April, that's me. Look at my feet once.
1: What's the matter with them?
4: Do they look like the kind of feet that a guy'd have that was supposed to represent sweet flowers of April?
1: Oh, they look like good substantial feet to me.
4: Good substantial feet is right. I wear size 6 shoes, Mom. Lots of men age 50 wear size 6 shoes.
1: I don't think your shoe size is going to make
4: any difference. Imagine a great big hulk of a fella like me being sweet flowers of April. Kiss me, sunny skies, and love me, rainy breeze. For soon we'll have the honeysuckle, orioles, and bees.
1: You talk biggity like a man, but you act like a baby, making such a monstrous
4: fuss. Another thing, I got an engagement to play football next Saturday afternoon. Told you all about it at the supper table tonight. But that didn't slow you up none. Sure, Miss Gissing. Rush will be glad to take part in your little tableau.
1: So that's what's eating you, huh? You're mad because you'll miss out on a little football.
4: The football is a very small part of it, Mom.
1: You're only going to have to be there an hour or so. Plenty of time left for football.
4: An hour or so is 2 hours. I have to be at Miss Johnson's at 2:30. She lives on East Washington Street, so I'll have to leave home at 2. It'll be 4:30 before I get loose and 5 o'clock before I could possibly get to Chapman's vacant lot.
1: Oh, well.
4: That's just what I'm kicking about. Oh, well. And everything connected with me, it's oh, well. Trouble around here is everybody handles me like I'm 6 years old. They don't realize I'm 14. I don't give a darn about missing out on the football. I can play football anytime. And I don't care about being in this crazy, dumb play of Miss Gissing's either. I do it if she asks me to. I do it for the fun of it. After all, nobody's gonna see me with rosebuds on my head and stardust in my hair except a bunch of ladies.
1: Well, then what on earth is all this commotion about?
4: You know what it's about.
1: No, I don't.
4: Then why did you feel guilty tonight?
1: I never felt guilty tonight.
4: Oh, yes, you did.
1: Well, tell me why.
4: We're just beating around the bush, Mom. You understand what I'm talking about.
1: No.
4: Miss Gissing is no special friend of yours, but she was a caller in your house. So you treated her very nice and sweet and obliging. That's okay. That's fine. Nobody can yell about that. But when you started granting favors to her that involved other parties, you realized you were going a step too far. Oh, I could tell. You kept looking at me out of the corner of your eye all the time she was telling about how cute I'd look with rosebuds on my head and stardust in my hair.
1: Come clean now.
4: Didn't you feel guilty?
1: I felt.
4: Why did you avoid me this evening after Mr. and Ms. Gissing had gone home?
1: I didn't know I did.
4: You struck up a fast conversation with Gov and wouldn't meet my gaze.
1: Oh, gracious.
4: Mom, you want me to put this whole business in a nutshell for you?
1: Yeah.
4: The whole thing in a nutshell is the fact that you and Gov don't realize I'm 14 years old. You both insist on acting like I'm a kid. In 7 years, I'll be 21 years old. 7 years ain't very darn long. I'm old enough now to come in for a little consideration. Ought to be consulted about stuff. Catch on to the angle I'm attempting to put across?
1: No, I guess so.
4: Do you think it would be possible for you and Gov to work along them lines in the future?
1: Yeah. Can I go to bed now?
4: Has this little chat done any good?
1: Sure. After this, I'm going to see you're treated like the President of the United States.
4: I don't ask for that. I only ask for common consideration like you give to any human being 14 years old.
1: All right. Can I go to bed now?
4: Yes, perhaps you better. I see by the clock it's getting quite late.
1: Are you coming along?
4: Not for a few minutes yet. I have several matters to think over before I retire.
1: Well, don't forget to turn off the lights.
4: I'll make certain they are extinguished.
1: Well, good night.
4: Good night, Mother.
0: Which concludes another brief interlude at the small house halfway up in the next block. And there we leave Vic and Sade until the next time. This is Ralph Edwards speaking. And now get ready to smile again with radio's home folks, Vic and Sade. Well, sir, the evening meal has been over only a little while as we join our friends in the small house halfway up in the next block now. And we find Mr. and Mrs. Victor Gook and young Mr. Rush Gook enjoying a season of postprandial ease in the living room. Their serenity is short-lived, however, for Sade has just produced consternation. Listen.
2: You don't mean to tell me that you want me to be going home better than Horton. Well, it's 190 degrees in the shade, Sade. I'd melt into a... You were joking all the time, weren't you?
5: Not joking a bit.
2: You never tell me if you'd have me move forward.
5: Please, please.
1: person makes an innocent little remark and fellas jump out of their undershirts screaming like panthers.
2: Then you were joking.
1: No.
2: You're serious when you suggest going over in Donahue's basement and carrying out 2 tons of coal?
1: It's got to be done, hasn't it?
3: Mom, tonight's the night the fat businessmen play handball down at the YMCA.
1: Well, you don't have to be there, though. I was cute. Before I mentioned the coal, I said, what you going to do this evening, Vic? Mr. Vic said, nothing. I said, you got anything up your sleeve, Rush? Mr. Rush said, no.
2: A very, very ingenious trap.
1: Well, what you say we don't bother going through a lot of talky-talk and stuff? What you say we slip into our overalls and take care of this little job?
2: Your mother calls moving 2 tons of coal a little job.
1: You don't have to move at all this evening.
2: You're too kind, Sadie. Your heart is bigger in the tub. But I can't let you get away with so much generosity. I'll not only move your 2 tons of coal this evening, but I'll also paint the house and shingle the roof.
1: Some fellas hate work like they hate a snake.
2: Most fellas hate the idea of lugging coal around on a stifling hot day.
1: It's not stifling hot now. The cool of the evening set in. Why, I bet if you glance at the thermometer, you'll know... Rush, don't strain yourself fidgeting around. You're not going any place.
3: Fat businessmen are playing handball down at the YM.
1: Fat businessmen down at the YM never entered your noodle till I mentioned coal.
3: Fat businessmen down at the YM.
1: Don't get you in your father's overalls.
2: Kid, you know, let us leaven our good impulses with common sense. Before we plunge into some rash course of action, let us consider and reflect. Now, you know
1: Get
2: yourself that...
3: Overalls?
1: Yes.
3: Solar wave?
1: Yes.
3: That businessman down at the...
2: Wait, Rush.
1: What do you mean, wait, Rush? I told him to do something. Scoot, Rush.
3: That businessman down at the YM are playing handball and...
1: Wait, Rush. After the mama's given the child a definite order.
2: Getting back to the subject of Donahue's and their 2 tons of hackwick coal, may I humbly venture the opinion that summer time is no
1: time to be gotten. Let me venture an opinion once. They moved away from Virginia Avenue, leaving that lovely pile of coal they couldn't take with them. They said they'd make us a gift of it. Coal is expensive, and here's a monstrous, big, beautiful heap of it we can have for nothing. Shall we let it go?
2: I'm sure you'll agree with me when I say we're hardly dying for coal in the middle of summer. We've got a long time to wait before the wintry blasts force us to huddle near the furnace and blow our breath on our blue faces.
1: You'd wait till next December, huh?
2: I'd certainly wait till dark days are over. I'd certainly wait
1: Vic,
2: until...
1: Vic, don't you appreciate why we ought to get that coal in our cellar as quick as we can?
2: No.
1: 2 good, solid reasons.
2: Mutton Jeff, I suppose. Oh, heck, kiddo, not
1: Two
2: forget...
1: 2 good, solid reasons.
2: What are they?
1: One is Mr. Erickson may rent his house any minute. If a new family moved in next door and took possession, what could we do? I bet you hadn't thought of that, had you?
2: No, but I'd...
1: That's true, isn't it? Could we go over next door in some strange family's basement and start carrying away coal? We could not. Why, the chief of police would be here on his motorcycle so fast it'd make your head swim. And besides that...
3: My overalls are all wrinkled.
1: What?
3: My overalls are all wrinkled.
1: Oh, how horrible. Now you won't be able to do a lick of work. Person certainly can't accomplish anything with wrinkled overalls. Put them on.
3: Mm-hmm.
1: And let's not have any more nonsense. Give your father his.
2: You want mine?
1: Oh, yes, you do. You'd be black as the 9 of diamonds in 6 seconds if you tried carrying basket loads of coal across the yard wearing...
2: Basket
1: good...
2: loads of coal?
1: Sure.
2: You propose transporting 2 tons of coal by means of rotten little measly baskets?
1: I don't know. Is they so rotten? Or measly, either. Their market baskets down cellar are substantial and hold a good deal.
2: Why don't we use teaspoons?
1: Be slipping them on, Rush.
2: Here. I've got a cavity in my tooth. I'll use that to haul coal in. If disgusting little vulgar market baskets are good
1: enough
2: to haul...
1: what would you use? A team of horses and a wagon? The coal has to be carried from Donahue's basement to our basement. Distance of about 15 feet.
2: Surely you listen to a reasonable...
1: Rush, get into them overalls. I'm not going to tell you again.
3: The handmen playing fat ball down at the YM are about
1: oh,
3: to start...
1: Oh, the handmen playing fat ball down at the YM.
3: I mean the fat men playing handball. Fat men playing handball down at the
1: Stay
3: YM.
1: Them overalls. You too, Vic. Actually, now, don't you think it's a little ridiculous to waste all this time? You got no plans for this evening. All you do would be go sit out in the porch swing. A couple of hours of good wholesome exercise would do you good.
2: Getting dark. Can't work in the dark.
1: Drowning men grabbing for straws.
2: What?
1: Nothing. You won't have to work in the dark. Soon as it gets dark, you can quit.
2: You said there was two reasons why it was necessary to hurry up and break my back after a hot, miserable day, lugging coal around like a slob of a half-wit hippopotamus.
1: Yeah, two reasons. One of them is Mr. Erickson might get his house rented any minute. Might get it lit tomorrow. If that happened, we'd be out our lovely 2 tons of coal.
2: What's the other reason?
1: The other reason is I'm pretty sure Mr. Erickson is helping himself to that coal himself.
2: Yeah?
1: Yes. I'm pretty sure there's not a day goes by but what he don't stop by and get a few chunks and carry him off home in that big satchel of his.
2: Very far-fetched, don't you think?
1: It's Miss Donna who suspects him. She told me yesterday the pile had dwindled something fierce. And don't that sound like him? Why, he's coming every day and helping himself to a chunk of coal and sneaking it away in his satchel. It won't be very long.
2: Telephone is ringing.
1: See who it is, Rush.
3: Probably Bluetooth Johnson.
1: Well, if it is, don't get in any long, drawn-out conversations.
3: He probably wants me to go down to YM and watch the fat man play handball.
1: Fat men play fat ball.
3: When I said hand men play fat ball, I naturally was confused with fat men.
1: Play handball, yeah. Answer the phone before the party hangs up.
3: Hello? Hello, Miss Hambottom. Just fine, thanks.
1: 500?
3: Yes, yes.
2: Sure.
3: Miss Hambottom, ma'am.
2: Tell him to climb over.
3: Well, if you people plan to indulge in cards, why can't I proceed on down to YM and witness the
1: hand men play fastball. Get out of the way.
2: Tell him to come right on over.
1: Be putting on your overalls. Hello there, Third Lieutenant Stanley. No, finished supper ages ago. Just sitting here with our teeth in our mouth. Uh-huh. Why, well, say, that sounds fine. Sure, the big muckety-muck says wonderful.
2: Tell him to come right over.
1: Why don't you do that? We'll be here. Oh, sure. All right, we'll be looking for you, lady. You bet. All right, Ruthie. Goodbye.
2: You coming right over?
1: Oh, coming right over. It's not 6:30 yet.
2: When are they coming?
1: When they usually come, around 7:45 or kind of halfway in around through there.
2: Call back and say we'd like to get an early start. Say Victor wants to get up early in the morning, and if it's all the same to
1: you... Now listen, you boys are going to move that coal.
2: Oh,
1: Mr. Erickson might get his house rented any second, and we'd be out our lovely heap of coal. Go down cellar and get the market baskets, and then skip on over to Donahue's.
2: Mm-hmm.
1: Put on your overalls, Rush.
2: Mm-hmm.
1: Put on your overalls, Vic.
2: Mm-hmm.
1: And then run along.
2: Mm-hmm.
1: I'm a lady with lots of responsibility. I've got two little boys to look after and watch over. Two little tiny helpless boys.

0: Which concludes another brief interlude of a small house halfway up in the next block. And there we leave Vic and Sade until the next time. This is Ralph Edwards speaking.
1: From the late 1930s, there's Vic and Sade. In a moment, The Whistler with The Final Decree as yesteryear continues.
2: You're listening to listener-supported Swing Street Radio. Swing Street Radio, where the big bands swing. The sounds of the golden age of radio continue with yesteryear. Here's Craig Roberts.
1: The Whistler, with echoing footsteps and a haunting whistle, appeared on CBS in 1942. In the melodramatic early years, The Whistler was written and produced by J. Donald Wilson. The Whistler served up generous portions of ironic commentary with his stories. Tales were full of twists and surprises. Usually they contained a fine double twist at the end. Despite the memorable nature of its format, The Whistler had rather a spotty record on the air. For most of the run, it was heard regionally, billed over the Western CBS network through the mid-1940s as the Pacific Coast's leading mystery show. The Whistler was played through most of its run by Bill Foreman. Wilbur Hatch, who conducted the haunting theme, was the director of the Desi Arnaz Orchestra on the I Love Lucy program. Return with us now to those thrilling days of yesteryear and The Whistler with The Final Decree from May of 1943. Another classic program from the radio vault of yesteryear.
3: And now, stay tuned for the program that has rated tops in popularity for a longer period of time than any other West Coast program in radio history, The Whistler.

0: am the Whistler, and I know many things, for I walk by night. I know many strange tales hidden in the hearts of men and women who have stepped into the shadows. Yes, I know the nameless terrors of which they dare not speak.
1: And now, the Whistler's strange story, Final Decree.
0: As the two hunters made their way along the base of the canyon, neither was aware of the figure standing well hidden in the trees on the ridge above them. When Gordon Weller reached the small creek, he turned, looked back at his friend Dr. Perryman puffing up the path behind him. Gordon grinned and picked his way across the creek and started up the mountain. As he circled a huge boulder and came into a clearing, at the sound, Dr. Perryman stopped suddenly. An expression of horror crossed his face as he saw Gordon Weller stretched out on the path before him.
2: Gordon! Gordon! Are you hurt?
3: No. No, I guess I'm all right, Doc.
2: Great Scott, you gave me quite a jolt. Here, let me give you a hand.
3: Thanks. Thanks.
2: I heard the shot. Saw you fall.
3: I just stumbled, that's all. Lucky thing I did.
2: What?
3: Look at that tree there. That branch. Still swaying. A bullet must have nicked it.
2: Good Lord.
3: Shot came from somewhere up along that ridge.
2: Crazy fool. I tell you, Gordon, some of these idiots who go hunting, I've a good mind to chase up there after whoever did this.
3: No, never mind, Doc.
2: Well, I just like to go up there and give him a piece of my mind, by George. Say, you don't suppose it could be anyone in our party, do you?
3: No, I don't think so. They're on the other side of the mountain.
2: That shot could have killed you, Gordon. If you hadn't stumbled, or you did.
3: Sure, sure. Come along, let's go back to the lodge.
2: But doggone,
3: Get excited. It was just an accident.
0: But you know it wasn't an accident, don't you, Gordon? It was another attempt on your life. You're certain of that. And you didn't tell your friend, Dr. Perryman, that a split second before the shot was fired, you caught a glimpse of reflected light high on the ridge. The rays of the sun striking a rifle barrel, perhaps. And instantly, you dropped to the ground. Hours later, back at your lodge high in the mountains, all your guests are assembled in the huge living room before the massive stone fireplace. The Farleys, Bill Kenny and his new wife, Betty. The Wilsons, Dr. Perryman. And, of course, your wife, Joyce. You enjoy entertaining, don't you, Gordon? The smart parties in town. The weekends here at your fashionable mountain lodge. Yes, you like having your friends around. The feeling of security that goes with it.
4: I tell you, Joyce, this husband of yours is lucky to be alive.
5: Gordy leads a charmed life, didn't you know? Nothing could ever happen to him.
6: Well, that was a close one, all right.
3: Charmed life, Joyce? Perhaps it's just that I'm careful.
6: Say, who do you suppose that fool was up there on the ridge? Didn't know there was anyone else hunting in this neighborhood outside of our own little group.
4: Didn't see anyone.
7: Say, Joyce, you were over there on the ridge for a while. Did you see anyone?
5: No, I didn't, Betty. Not a soul.
4: I'm telling you, it's getting to be quite dangerous up around this neck of the woods. Isn't a season goes by without somebody getting killed? I certainly hope something can be done about it.
6: Any suggestions, Doc, like bulletproof suits of armor for all hunters?
5: Oh, wonderful.
4: Well, now, perhaps that wouldn't be such a bad idea.
7: Oh, no.
6: I'd like
7: to. Billy, wasn't a friend of yours killed up here last year, Martin, Martin Benson.
6: Yeah. Yeah, that's right, honey. Well, are we all just going to stand here holding our drinks? Why don't we,
4: toast, huh?
6: To our host and hostess, the happiest married couple I know.
7: Aw, Billy.
8: Outside of us, baby.
4: To the Wellers, then. Joyce and Gordy.
3: Thanks.
5: Now, I'd like to drink to you, darling. To you and your miraculous escape from death.
3: Thanks, Joyce.
5: You were lucky, weren't you, Gordy?
3: Not lucky, darling. As I said before, just careful.
0: You watch Joyce as she smiles at you and then turns and walks away and mingles with the guests. A quarter of an hour later, you manage to slip away, hurry into your den, to the cabinet where you keep your gun collection. Opening it, you remove a dueling pistol. It takes only a few minutes for what you have to do. Then you step out on the terrace and stroll casually along the flagstone walk, puffing quietly on a cigarette. Then voices from the garden reach you.
7: know.
6: Sure, baby, sure. So you didn't know. But look, we don't mention the name Martin Benson around here.
7: Okay, I'm sorry.
6: It's just that Martin was Gordy's best friend. They were pretty close, and Martin's death sort of knocked Gordy for a loop, that's all.
7: Okay, but from what I heard...
6: And what have you heard?
7: Well, Billy, maybe this Martin Benson wasn't such a good friend after all.
6: What do you mean?
7: Well, wasn't there some talk about Martin playing around with Joyce? And Gordy never knew about it.
6: That's enough, baby.
7: Well, that's what I heard, Billy.
6: Okay, forget it, Ann. So Gordy never found out, and it's just as well. Let's drop it.
7: Okay.
0: They've known all along, haven't they, Gordon? About your wife, Joyce, and your best friend, Martin Benson. But not once did they suspect that you were aware of that romance. That you were responsible for Martin's death. It had all been so simple getting rid of him, hadn't it? A hunting accident. Martin killed with his own gun. And there had never been any question about that accident. Never a question in anyone's mind, except Joyce. Somehow she knew, didn't she, Gordon, that you had killed Martin, the man she really loved, and she was going to make you pay for it with your own life. You knew long ago that you couldn't run away. She'd follow you to the ends of the earth. And you decided there was only one thing to do. Stay with Joyce and get rid of her before your luck ran out. That evening in your den, as your guests look over your gun collection.
7: Goodness, I've never seen so many guns in all my life.
9: Oh, this isn't all, Betty. Gordy's got another room full in town. He's just mad about guns.
10: Here's a new one I picked up a couple of weeks ago, Bill. How do you like it?
11: Hey, that's a beaut. Real old dueling pistol, huh? Oh, boy.
7: Let me see it, Billy.
11: Hey, don't grab like that, baby.
7: Oh, it sure is heavy. It isn't loaded, is it?
9: Oh, don't worry, Betty. Gordon's very careful about things like that.
7: Oh, golly, I don't see how anybody could fire this.
10: You couldn't very well. Not the way you're holding it.
7: Well, why, Gordy?
10: Here, I'll show you. You wrap your hand around it like this.
7: Uh-huh.
10: That's it. And this finger goes around the trigger.
7: Mm-hmm.
10: That's it.
7: Well, look at that. I hardly touched it.
11: Well, that's what they call a hair trigger, baby. Clicks off just like that. Hey, what's the matter, Gordy?
10: Oh, nothing. Nothing at all.
7: Well, it's a good thing it wasn't loaded. Gee, it was pointed right at Joyce.
11: Yeah,
9: as it was. Wasn't it, Gordon?
10: Joyce.
9: Darling, you're neglecting our guests. What are you doing out here on the terrace?
10: Oh, I just wanted a breath of air.
9: Mm. We've all decided to run down to the village for a while. Want to come along?
10: No, thanks. I think I'll stay here, if you don't mind.
9: All right. We won't be long, darling. Don't get lost. Oh, by the way, Gordon.
10: Yes?
9: I thought you were a careful type.
10: What do you mean?
9: Do you generally keep loaded pistols in your collection?
10: Of course not.
9: That dueling pistol you were showing Betty a little while ago, it was loaded.
10: What?
9: That is, it was when I first looked at it before dinner. I took the bullets out of it then. Good thing I did. I might have been killed.
10: I guess this is your lucky day, too.
9: Yes. We've both been lucky today, haven't we, darling? I wonder whose luck will run out first.
1: Whistler will return in just a moment.
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0: The pattern is clear, isn't it, Gordon? For the struggle between you and your wife, Joyce. When Martin Benson died, it didn't end anything. Rather, it was the beginning of the quiet tension, the terror. You knew long ago that there would be no running away. A divorce from Joyce wouldn't settle anything. She'd follow you anywhere. She wants to kill you, doesn't she, Gordon? Somewhere, somehow, someday, she'll kill you. If you don't kill her first. It's been touch and go for so long now, hasn't it? Between two would-be killers who appear to everyone else as a comfortably, happily married couple. But now another way occurs to you, Gordon. A frame up against Joyce. Something to get her out of the way. If only you can make it look as if she tried to kill you. Give her the opportunity and then take advantage of it. You start to set this up in a conversation with your good friend, Dr. Perryman.
4: Oh, come now, my boy. The idea that someone is actually trying to kill you is ridiculous. Fantastic.
13: I don't think so, Doc. And you wouldn't either in my position.
4: But,
13: well, you were alone right behind me when that shot came whistling out of nowhere on the ridge yesterday.
4: Of course. A careless hunter. An accident. You said so yourself.
13: Yes, but I've been thinking about it, Doc. Thinking about some other accidents, too.
4: What?
13: You remember several months back on the lake, my motorboat, the explosion? I was lucky to get out of it alive.
4: Well, yes.
13: Then a month ago, coming down the ridge road, my car suddenly going out of control. Hitting that telephone pole was the only thing that saved me from going over.
4: The road is dangerous. Hairpin curves and the way you drive.
13: Yeah, fortunately, I wasn't speeding.
4: See here, Gordon. Do you mean to tell me that...
13: Yes. Then yesterday in the canyon.
4: But who, Gordon? And why?
13: I don't know.
4: Who would want to kill you? You're not disliked. Your friends, your wife, all loyal, devoted.
13: I wonder, Doc. I wish I could believe that all the way.
4: You can, Gordon. You should.
13: Well, I'll try, of course. I'm telling you all this because... Well, because of the kind of a friend you've been. I wish you'd remember this conversation, Doc. Frankly, I'm worried.
4: Certainly I'll remember. I'll keep my eyes open, naturally.
13: But you don't believe such things are possible.
4: No, I didn't say that. Look, let's stop this talk, Gordon. You've got me worried now.
0: And that's all you want for the moment, isn't it, Gordon? To have Dr. Perryman concerned. Later, his suspicions will be easily aroused. Suspicions against Joyce because of what you're going to do. You wait now, casting around in your mind for some plan of action, the frame. It suggests itself a few days later at the lodge, just a small thing, involving an open gas jet on a gas heater.
14: Gordon! Gordon, are you all right? Betty, shut that thing off.
4: Mm-hmm. What?
7: Oh, he was only asleep.
13: What is this? What's wrong? Say, isn't that gas I smell?
14: You bet it is. And you better have something done about this jet. It's much too loose. Something must have fallen against it.
4: What's happening? What's the excitement, Bill?
13: Oh, it isn't anything.
7: Oh, yes, it is, Doctor. Gordon was asleep here in the chair, and that gas jet was open.
4: Now, how do you suppose...
14: Well, it's very loose. Could have been an accident.
4: I suppose.
14: Right. It's dangerous.
7: Kill someone.
13: Now, let's stop worrying about it. Just an accident. Don't you think so, Doc?
4: Yeah. Oh, yes, of course.
7: Well, what's the matter, darling? You're all right.
13: Sure. We better have this heater fixed. That's all. It's, well, the jet's loose.
7: Really?
4: I can't understand it.
7: Well, we must have it attended to right away.
4: Yes. You better, Joyce.
0: The look in Joyce's eyes is what you want, isn't it, Gordon? She isn't thinking of having the gas jet fixed. Not at all. She's thinking of what a convenient way this could be. After all, the guests have seen it. Yeah, very convenient. And you smile to yourself, deciding that you'll help her along with her plan. The following evening, you put it all in motion. It begins as your guests prepare to leave for a party at a neighboring lodge.
13: Look, I'm sorry to back out at the last minute this way, but I've got a headache. A bad one.
7: Well,
13: I better stay here. Just take it easy. Get some rest.
7: Oh, well, what about you, Joyce? Coming?
15: Oh, of course, Betty. That is, unless Gordy'd rather I stay here.
13: No, there's no need for that, Joyce. I'll be all right. You run along.
15: You rest, then. Maybe a little nap, hmm? Be good.
13: Yes, I'll stretch out in the den.
14: Well, come on, kids, let's go. You want to come along in our car, Joyce?
15: No, I'll take mine. I have some things to get in the village first. You run along. I'll join you at the Jellisons later.
14: Okay. Let's away!
0: You watch them as they leave. Your guests and Joyce.

0: And you're not at all.
1: That sounds okay.
0: Merely appraising. Joyce.
1: Yes?
0: What sort of sleeping pills did you pick up in the village?
1: Sleeping pills? Whatever are you talking about? Here, your drink.
0: Joyce, you're getting careless. Clumsy.
1: Am I?
0: You wouldn't want to exchange drinks now, would you?
1: Certainly. Here. Satisfied?
0: Yeah. You anticipated that one, of course.
1: Did I?
0: Let's stop the game, Joyce. I know what you're up to.
1: What am I up to?
0: You want to put me to sleep. Except so I'm just sitting here, resting, as you put it. Then somehow the gas jet finds its way on again, and I'm the unsuspecting accident victim. No one will know that you ever came back here from the village. You went directly over to the Jellison's party.
1: You have it all figured out, don't you?
0: Yes, and it won't work.
1: I guess not. I wouldn't expect such a careless, clumsy sandalwood. Well, cheers. Really afraid, aren't you, Gordon?
0: Of the drink, yes. But not of you. I'm not afraid of you anymore, Joyce. Not in the least.
1: It sounds ominous.
0: I might as well tell you how ominous. I intend to take an overdose of sleeping pills and turn on the gas.
1: Suicide? How nice of you, Gordon.
0: Not suicide. Attempted murder.
1: What are you talking about?
0: You do have a box of sleeping tablets in your purse, don't you, Joyce?
1: I...
0: Of course. I'll only borrow a few. Put the box back in your purse after I've seen you on your way.
1: You're out of your mind.
0: Not quite. But it has to look good, Joyce. Your attempt on my life.
1: You're a fool, Gordon. I'm afraid we'll both have to check our plan for a while.
0: Not me, Joyce. But you will. You see, in a few minutes, you're going to have an accident. Your car is going off the road with you at the wheel.
1: I see. And I'll be found that way with a box of sleeping tablets in my purse.
0: The ones they'll believe you slipped into my drink. Oh, I fully intend to take them, you know. Then just at the right moment, I'll call the hospital. They'll find me here, unconscious, the gas on. But they'll find me just in time.
1: After my car accident, you mean?
0: That's right, Joyce.
1: You have been thinking overtime, haven't you?
0: You know, Joyce, you're forcing me to do this.
1: Am I?
0: If you'd only tried to understand.
1: Understand murder?
0: There was no other way.
1: You could have given me a divorce when I asked for
0: it. I didn't want a divorce.
1: You knew I loved Martin.
0: You knew, I thought you knew you did.
1: You knew I did. You knew I loved him. With everything I had. That's why you killed him and made it look like a hunting accident. But you didn't get away with it, Gordon. You cheated the law, but you're going to pay just the same. I'll make sure of that.
0: I'm sorry, Joyce. I hate the idea of punching that beautiful jaw, but you leave me no choice.
2: You carry the unconscious Joyce down to her car, place her on the front seat next to you. Then you start down the ridge road. And as you reach a sharp curve, you leap clear.
0: Goodbye, Joyce. Goodbye for good.
2: Back at the lodge, you pour yourself another drink. Dissolve the sleeping tablets in it. Then you drink. You step over to the gas jet on the heater and turn it on. Sitting in the big easy chair, the telephone at your elbow, you wait. The minutes tick by. You find yourself becoming drowsy. Then you're sinking into a warm, black fog.
3: To our host and hostess, the happiest married couple I know.
2: You shake your head. Try to clear the haze from your mind.
4: I wonder whose luck will run out first. Darling.
2: You're breathing heavily now. The walls are closing in on you.
5: Gordon was asleep in the chair. The gas was on.
2: The room seems to be swaying beneath you. The black fog sweeps in again. And you fight to keep your eyes open. Now, Gordon, now is the time. You can't wait another moment. You reach for the telephone. It's going to be close, isn't it, Gordon? Everything's going just the way you planned it.
0: 2, 5, 7.

0: body was lifted from the crumbled mass of glass and metal. The guests were shocked, spoke in low, nervous tones to one another, horrified by what had happened in the space of a few hours. Presently, a police car returned to the scene. Dr. Perryman and the sheriff stepped out and hurried down the path to join the others.
1: Doc, I thought you went up to get Gordon. Where is...
2: up at the lodge, Bill.
1: Well?
3: Gordon's dead.
1: What did you say, Sheriff?
3: Accident, I guess. The gas was turned on in his den, where we found him. Rolled out on the floor. His hand still clutching the telephone.
4: He must have tried to phone for help, Bill. But he didn't have a chance.
1: What do you mean?
4: The telephone lines were down. When Joyce's car crashed down the bank, it knocked over a telephone pole and all the phone lines along with it.

0: Let that whistle be your signal for the Signal Oil program, The Whistler. Featured in tonight's story were John Hoyt and Betty Lou Gerson. 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Music by Wilbur Hatch, and was transmitted to our troops overseas by the Armed Forces Radio Service.
1: From May of 1943, there's The Whistler with the final decree. 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I'm Craig Roberts with those thrilling days of yesteryear. Till next time, so long.

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3: 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Waking up presidents, politicians, and parents all across the Mid-Atlantic. And, of course, we're thrilled to be coast to coast now on O'Connor and Company and the Salem Radio Network. You know, coming up in the 7 o'clock hour, you know him, you love him. He's one of the keenest voices right now on the intersection of culture, of faith, of parenting, and of politics. Todd Starnes is going to be joining us. He's now based in Memphis, Tennessee, where he owns a radio station there, where we happen to be showing up every morning, 6 to 9, the mighty 990 KWAM. And he's going to give us a look-see into today's very unique Thursday primary. That's right, there's a primary today in Tennessee. A lot of seats up and a lot of controversy over the redistricting there in Tennessee. Remember when the Democrats started a fire on their floor, on the House floor, when they were redistricting? All eyes were on the volunteer state, and they certainly will be today as they go to the polls for a primary. We'll get a preview of that and Todd's new book. Coming up in the 7 o'clock hour. In the 8 o'clock hour, we're going to speak with KT McFarland, as we always do every Thursday morning, get her analysis of what's going on the international scene. And then Luke Rosiak, investigative reporter at the Daily Wire. The Washington Post, get this, did you see the story of the J.D. Vance? They started a chicken coop. A lot of people do this. I've been trying to convince Meredith to do this, and she refuses to. And it was really upsetting, because I married a girl from Oklahoma. You know, one of the things that comes along with the package should be her openness to having barnyard animals or some sort of livestock in close proximity. We do have horses nearby. They're not our horses, but we do live near horses. And I wanted chickens. Because, you know, free eggs. And all the fun of just sitting there, you know, smoking a cigar, drinking a glass of bourbon, and watching a chicken be an idiot. Chickens are idiots. They're just stupid animals. How God made them. There's a reason. But that's also probably the crux of the problem with Meredith. She doesn't want to be surrounded by being responsible for stupid animals. It's bad enough being a parent. You know what I'm saying? No, our kids are great and they're very smart. But you know your kids do some things sometimes that are just so stupid. And it's like, how did I raise such a stupid child? And by the way, that starts when they're two. And continues, apparently, well into their mid-20s. And so that gets frustrating sometimes. And Meredith's like, no, you know, we got enough stupidity in our lives. Why are we inviting chickens into the world? All right, so I'm not going to get my chicken coop that I want. But you remember when eggs were super expensive during the pandemic? And we interviewed them on the show. There were people who you could, like, rent a coop. They would come over. You wouldn't have to buy any of it. You just pay a monthly fee, and they come and they take care of the chickens, but they live on your house, and you get the eggs and all the entertainment value and stuff that, anyway. It did not fly. Did not fly. Meredith vetoed it. She does get a veto on a lot of things in our house, and that's one of them. Meanwhile, J.D. Vance, our vice president, father of four now, living there at the Naval Observatory, government housing, not bad government housing either, he started a chicken coop. This is a great thing, and the kids get to be a part of it, and they're, you know, it brings some normalcy to their lives. Considering they live in a very abnormal environment as children, young children of the vice president of the United States living on Massachusetts Avenue, right up on Embassy Row. You know, imagine going out and riding your Hot Wheel in the neighborhood and you're driving past the British Embassy and the Brazilian Embassy and the Japanese Embassy. That's their neighborhood to grow up in. And so he got him a chicken coop. And the Washington Post is doing a story on it. So what does the Washington Post do? I know, I'm going off on a tangent. I'm just trying to let you know that Luke Rosiak's going to join us in the 8 o'clock hour. But I find this story to be a crystallization of everything that's wrong with journalism in Washington, D.C., dare I say, the United States of America. The Washington Post starts to write a feature on J.D. Vance having a chicken coop in his backyard for his kids. And what does the Washington Post do? They call the D.C. city government and rat him out. And they start challenging the zoning, whether it's legal to have a chicken coop there. I'm sorry, if you write for the Washington Post in Washington, the District of Columbia, you should probably have a working knowledge of the interaction of all of the various jurisdictions in this town, the things that make this city unique. And one of them is there's federal property and federal jurisdiction coinciding with and living right next door to local controlled to a certain degree. Municipal and metro property that the district has some responsibility for, and add to the complication that you're also living next door or butted up right against international property. As I just explained, you've got embassies up and down the neighborhood. The president lives across the street from the Norwegian embassy and the embassy for the Holy See, the Vatican. And technically, those are foreign lands to a certain degree. You know, you get those diplomatic plates, you can park wherever you want in this town. You can drive right through stop signs and red lights. Trust me, I see it all the time. So you already know, baked in the cake in Washington, that there are conflicting jurisdictions and there are conflicting rules and laws and protocols. And at no point does the reporter at the Washington Post, the paper of record in your nation's capital, as they're writing what should have been a puff piece on J.D. Vance bringing chickens into his family and building a coop in the backyard of the Naval Observatory, at no point does the reporter or the editor or anyone with a brain on the newsroom there say, you know, I think that building and that property is federal. It used to be military because it's the Naval Observatory. In fact, there's still some military there, and I'm pretty sure they're exempt from the basic zoning laws of the District of Columbia. Also, he's the Vice President of the United States. And I'm pretty sure before they went ahead and did this, there's a lot of protocols you have to go through and boxes you have to check before you do it. And maybe we should just spend our time and resources pursuing the story from a different angle. Nope. They sick the dogs on him. And it wasn't just, you know, here's an interesting angle on the story. They actually proactively ratted him out and started challenging the local D.C. government as to why they were allowing it to happen and whether they should come in and fine the vice president. Because, yeah, the district government really wants to pick a fight with the Trump administration, who is basically one swearing-in ceremony of their communist mayor-elect. One swearing-in ceremony away from revoking home rule for good and taking all control away from that kangaroo court known as the district council and giving it back to Congress where it belongs. Yeah, pick a fight with J.D. Vance over the kids' chickens. Please do it. Anyway, long story short, Luke Rosiak will join us in the 8 o'clock hour to shed a little more light on that story. But that's not what I wanted to start our morning with. I didn't want to start talking to you about that. I want to talk to you about this. Anthony Fauci has a phone, and it's a government phone. And Anthony Fauci's phone is now in the possession of the United States government and the Senate investigators that are weighing whether he should be held in contempt of Congress or obstruction of justice or perjury or you name it. And also, we've got the Attorney General of Florida. You know, listen, we talked about Anthony Fauci quite a bit last week, and you all seem pretty motivated with some various ideas of how Anthony Fauci should face justice. We now have the Attorney General of Florida, who is pursuing major investigations right now. A civil investigation is the nature of the investigation, but it could turn into something more. Let's go to clip two here. This is the Attorney General of Florida appearing on Fox News last night, laying out the case against the people versus Anthony Fauci.
4: Just about an hour or two ago, we issued a formal subpoena to Dr. Fauci under Florida state law, seeking a breadth of documents ranging to what he knew, when he knew it, his doubts about the safety and efficacy of vaccines that he's out there promoting. And we're really focused in on his self-dealing. Evidence has come to light that he was trying to personally profit off of this. This is outside of his government duties, his official role. He's trying to pursue book deals, awards, get connected with high rollers that, you know, might help him come into millions and millions of dollars. This is wrong, and it could go towards a deceptive trade practice, fraud, public nuisance, you name it. I think there's many aspects of Florida law that now are implicated.
3: Now, more from Attorney General Uthmeyer in a moment. That's James Uthmeyer, the Attorney General of the state of Florida. But as I said, Senator Ron Johnson has now obtained through subpoena Anthony Fauci's government phone, the phone he used as secretary, not secretary of Health and Human Services, but he never had a cabinet level secretary job. No, he got all the glory, all the money, all the fandom without any of the responsibility or the Senate confirmation. It's amazing how you, boy, when you find an angle, you play that angle, baby, and you get decades worth of wealth and power without any accountability. Ron Johnson has the cell phone, and it all coincides with this morning's hearing where Senator Rand Paul, chair of the committee overseeing Health and Human Services, will be debating and potentially voting on the charges that Congress will bring or recommend to the Justice Department against Anthony Fauci. We'll talk about the phone in a moment and what might be on it, and you're going to participate in that conversation. 855-784-4255. What do you
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11: In the War of 1812, our nation fought and won America's religious freedom. 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
3: What's on Anthony Fauci's phone? If you could get a hold of his phone that was issued by the... By the way, stop with the, oh, his privacy is being infringed upon. This is a Fourth Amendment right. I love all the federal employees who have a government-issued laptop or phone. Please tell me about all the documents that you sign, knowing that the government has access. That it's not your phone. It's the government's phone. They have access to all of it. And by the way, when you get a government-issued laptop, I'm pretty sure there's something that you sign, and then there's a whole onboarding process where you get the special login and all the security protocols. I sure hope there are. There should be. And like, if you get them in the private sector, my new laptop I got from the Salem Network, I still haven't figured out how to crack it open yet. Actually, it's sitting on my desk. And alongside all of those things, you recognize and acknowledge that this is not your property. It's government property. They will track what you're doing, and this is not a violation of anybody's Fourth Amendment rights. If you were working for Senator Rand Paul's committee, if you were working for Senator Ron Johnson's office, and you got a hold via subpoena of this cell phone, Tony Fauci's cell phone, what would you be looking for? What do you think is on that phone? And again, I go back to the over under on selfies. How many times did he take a selfie of him right before he did a hit on CNN or ABC News? Here I am, I'm about to talk to Stephanopoulos. How many selfies are on Tony Fauci's phone? 855-784-4255. Seriously though, what are you hoping to uncover here? Bringing it back to the charges in Florida, here is the Attorney General of the Sunshine State, Mr. Olthmeyer, continuing to explain what they're going to be pursuing at the state level.
4: Well, a lot of it, you know, he revealed himself in this diary. We've got communications, emails with subordinates where he's asking them to help work on applications for these awards. We know one award in particular, he made $900,000 on that. Again, this is separate and independent from his government salary. Right. So here, you know, government officials, they have a lot of immunities. They have protections when they're doing their job. But when somebody like Dr. Fauci is lying and deceiving the American people, pushing out directives and mandates that he privately questions as unsafe, and he's deriving a profit from it, that raises larger legal questions.
3: It sounds like he knows what he's doing, and it sounds like there's actually fire where that smoke is. And it sounds like we now have the answer to the burning question, why did Anthony Fauci plead the Fifth if he had a pardon? A little bit more here from the Attorney General, specifically talking about that phone.
20: So Fauci's attorney, David Shurtler, responded this way. Aaron Rodgers doesn't know what he's talking about. Shurtler told The Athletic on Fauci's behalf, he should stick to football. Where do you come down on that?
4: Well, I think a lot of athletes have reason to be concerned. You had very healthy people in top peak performance falling down on courts across the country shortly after receiving these vaccines. We now know that Dr. Fauci doubted whether or not it was a good thing for children and young people, but he nevertheless publicly pushed for it. So I appreciate Aaron Rodgers speaking up on it, but whether he's going to stick to just football or not, I'm going to focus on the law. That is my job in Florida. I'm going to fight for our citizens.
3: Sorry, mislabeled file there. That was about Aaron Rodgers. Here he is talking about that phone. Clip 4.
4: We need to gather discovery and evidence in Florida. You know, we want to seek accountability. A lot of people were hurt and suffered, but we respect procedure, rule of law. We will get to the bottom of it. We will leave no stone unturned. And we want to find out at the end of the day, you know, was he pursuing profit? Or was he trying to protect the people of Florida? And his diary, it screams of fame and fortune. You know, he's doubting the risks of myocarditis. He's frustrated that Florida is not following his directives. So much so that he traveled down, he did news hits, radio hits, he went down with Jill Biden. All the while, we now know privately, he has a lot of doubts about safety.
3: That's right. And it's all been revealed. And certainly there will be more information and exchanges that he had on that phone. The cell phone was transferred from the Department of Health and Human Services to the Senate Homeland Security Permanent Subcommittee on Investigations chaired by Senator Ron Johnson. Now, a spokesperson for the senator told Fox News Digital the subcommittee obtained a copy of Dr. Fauci's iPhone that was used during his time at HHS. The committee's procurement of the phone, first reported by the Wall Street Journal, comes just as the Senate Homeland Security and Governmental Affairs Committee readies to decide whether to hold Fauci in contempt of Congress. It also follows the HHS move to dump over 1,000 pages of Fauci's personal diary to the panel just days before the blockbuster hearing. One other question I have about that whole diary thing. Why didn't they have him testify first and then dump the diary? So I was looking at this whole thing. What if when we were working for Andrew Breitbart, we obtained Anthony Fauci's diary? We would not have released it all. We would have asked him questions.
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25: With SRN News, I'm Ron Taylor. Shanghai's two airports have canceled over 1,300 flights as China braces for Typhoon Dolphin. Authorities have relocated around 300,000 people in surrounding areas. The storm brought heavy rains to northern Taiwan and has maximum sustained winds of around 162 kilometers per hour. It's creating a risk of severe flooding and landslides. The typhoon's expected to hit China later today, especially Zhejiang province and northern Fujian province. Darlene Graham, the sister of the late Senator Lindsey Graham, is running in a crowded Republican Senate primary Tuesday. She was appointed to fill out her term after he died. Now she wants to serve a full 6 years and has the endorsement of President Trump. But some South Carolina Republicans said her lack of experience in elective office makes her a less appealing candidate. She, in response, cites her state government experience, plus the past several weeks she's had serving as experience in Washington. This is S.
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3: To Burrito Gate. If you already know what I'm talking about, the burrito controversy, the cost of a Chipotle burrito and how it affects young Americans, and whether it's a reflection on economic instability, lack of political leadership and understanding of what the true problems are that are being boiled down to affordability. And this is why people want to be Marxists, because a burrito costs $20. Go ahead and chime in. I'd love to for you to participate in this conversation at 855-784-4255. Who's right in this equation? I'll lay it out for you. Don't worry. I'll give you all the details. Who's right? Is it true that basic items in your life cost too much money, and that's why you've got kids in their 20s who feel like they'll never be able to own a home or move out of their parents' basement, and that's a failure of generations before them, a failure of their parents, a failure of their government, and the government needs to fix it? Because that mindset is having people turn to Abdul al-Sayed and Zohran Mamdani to solve these problems for them. But I think there might be another way. But do they have a point? Do they have a point? Or are you on the side of many of us who have, and I sort of include myself in this camp, but many of us who said, no, a burrito doesn't have to cost $20. Stop going to Chipotle. you know, buy a couple of cheap frozen burritos and microwave them. Or, hey, I've got an idea. Buy the ingredients and make your own burrito. It'll be cheaper and save your money. It's one of those issues where both sides are right and both sides are wrong. And I want to dive into it. And even more importantly, ask you if you've had these conversations with your kids in your life. Or if you're one of our younger listeners and viewers, are you having this conversation with your parents? And is there a conflict here? Is this really about young people making really bad personal choices with their finances and not taking responsibility for their lives? Or is this the fault of an out-of-control economy that makes living a normal life where you can make it through the day, save some money so you can buy a house someday and live the American dream? Have our leaders made such poor economic decisions that it makes that American dream look like a fantasy? 855-784-4255. It all started with, I believe, Andrew Colvett. Now, Andrew Colvett is the longtime producer of Charlie Kirk on his podcast. He now hosts that podcast. He's one of the big wigs at Turning Point USA. He took to social media, as these things always begin with some post on social media, don't they? And he said, one of our Turning Point USA college students gave me his take on affordability. A burrito shouldn't cost $20. Yeah, a lot of this is a hangover from COVID and Biden-era inflation, but the lived experience, I always get nervous when people say lived experience is the same. It just feels like basic things cost too much. Now, the $20 burrito was in reference to a loaded burrito at Chipotle, because you can get the $20. You add some extras, you add guacamole, maybe double meat, you know, it can be done. I've had a Chipotle burrito, and yes, it can get up to $20. But of course, that's not the only burrito option out there. But when you say a burrito shouldn't cost $20, well, okay, you know, a car shouldn't cost $30,000. But for one reason or another, mostly because enough people are willing to pay $30,000 for a car and $20 for a burrito, that's how much a burrito was going to be. That's part of the problem. But listen, things are too expensive. And in many cases, things are too expensive because the government has made really bad decisions affecting all of our lives. The worst decision was during COVID and during the Biden administration in recent years. Those were pretty recent years. The government spent money they didn't have. Now, during COVID, they thought they were propping up the economy that had been artificially stopped and stagnated by the government through the advice of Anthony Fauci for whatever nefarious reason, or if you think they were really just trying to save lives. Either way, they did what they did. They shut us down. And at the time, the government, because they ruined our economy, felt the very least they could do is supply free money to people to keep them floated. Of course, that free money wasn't really free. They were printing money they didn't have. And when you print money you don't have, you reduce the value of that money. And suddenly that money can't buy as much as it used to, especially when the economy starts rolling back up and you don't change those basic policies that you put in place just for emergency purposes. We're still there because nobody wins re-election by saying we're going to stop giving you free stuff. And this is a both sides of the political equation problem. The results are $20 burritos. The results are $6 or $7 a pound ground beef. I know I'm being very reductionist here. I know that I'm not really giving you all of the macroeconomic nuances of this, but it's basically what's going on here. And yes, these are the recent decisions that were made during COVID and during Biden, but these are decisions and policies that go back for decades, and it needs to be changed. Otherwise, we're going to continue on the same treadmill. The reason I point out that this has been going on for decades is because nothing here is new. It's just that, well, the decimal point has moved a bit, or maybe the factor involved here is bigger. But there's nothing new about individuals in their 20s starting out in life not making the kind of money that people in their 30s, 40s, or 50s are making. There's nothing new there. That's how an economy should work. When you're in your 20s, you're not going to make the kind of money that somebody with more experience, more skills, and more value that they bring to an employer will make in their later years of working. So what do you do when you're in your 20s? Well, you don't live the same life that somebody lives in their 30s, 40s, or 50s. When I was in my 20s, I was not making as much money as people who were doing the same job that I was doing, but they had 20 years experience. And by the way, I wasn't driving the same cars that they were driving. I wasn't living in the same big house that they were living in. Yes, it's true. When I bought my first piece of real estate in Jersey City, New Jersey, back in the 90s, my one-bedroom condo cost me $85,000. I know, that blows everybody's mind to think about. In fact, that same building is selling the exact same condo now for like $250,000, maybe more. It's just a one-bedroom, 700 square feet. It's tiny. But I was smart enough to get in on real estate because that's a very smart investment to make when you're young. And that $85,000 may seem cheap now, but at the time, I was only making about $37,000 a year. It seemed like a fortune to me. But I didn't think I was entitled to a five-bedroom house in a gated community. And to make ends meet, I wasn't eating $20 burritos or whatever high-end burrito was out there. I was probably eating burritos, but they were really cheap burritos. I was eating pizza by the slice in New York. I wasn't eating as much, by the way, too. Have you noticed that we have a combination of factors here where people are complaining about how expensive burritos are? And at the same time, we have an obesity problem in this country. Maybe the fact that you're loading your burrito up so full of garbage that it's costing you $20 when you check out, maybe that coincides with the fact that you've got a little extra thickness around the midsection. I was really skinny when I was in my 20s. Some would say it was because I was healthy and fit. I know the truth. It's because I didn't have enough money to overeat. That said, things are too expensive. It's because the government has screwed up. Politicians have to recognize that. When President Trump just waves his hand at the affordability issue and says that it's made up, it's a myth, it's fake, it sounds like he doesn't get it. It sounds like he doesn't realize that, no, really, things are too expensive. And that's a problem when you're a politician. I'm not saying it's Trump's fault. I'm just saying as a politician, if you want your own future fortunes or your party's fortunes to be bright and sunny, you can't look like you don't get it, or even worse, you get it and you don't care. So the Burrito Gate debate continued, and I'm going to tell you all the various influencers that chimed in and had their opinion about it. I'm one of the few people who actually think both sides are right and both sides are wrong. But people got very passionate about it. And suddenly, if you go to Facebook or you go to Instagram and you go to Twitter or whatever, everyone's talking about burritos. So where do you land on Burrito Gate? And are you having this conversation maybe over a different food item or a different consumable product in your family, in your household, over your kitchen table? 855-784-4255. Randy in Knoxville, Tennessee, where we've got our primary today. We're going to give you a preview with Todd Starnes later on. Hey, Randy, thanks for calling. You're on O'Connor & Company.
8: Hey, thanks, Larry. Yeah, the other day I made a burrito using a leg of lamb, my own tomatoes, lettuce, onions from my 14 raised beds, and it cost me $1.50. And it was organic, and it was delicious. The CEO of Chipotle, Larry, a few years ago, he was on something. He said, due to climate change, there will be no avocados in a matter of a few years. So, you know, I said, yeah, that guy's whacked off of his butt. But I wanted to talk about Fauci. You know, he's enamored with all these movie stars that were digging him.
3: Yeah.
8: Hearing all this.
3: Yeah.
8: And I'd like them to pull up some of his comments about meeting these stars. I heard that he said, Julia Roberts, she gets all hot and bothered when I talk about mitigation methods.
3: So you think that's what's going to be on his phone, all the hot and bothered health-related sexting he does with Hollywood starlets?
8: Oh, yeah. Hey, you know, he's a very sexy little hobbit.
3: Yeah, I hear you, Randy. Randy, hey, by the way, your burritos sound great, and I appreciate you sharing this, right? But here's the problem, and Randy, thank you for calling. The problem, of course, is that not everybody has access to Randy's leg of lamb. That isn't going to have that level of cuisine in their lives, although he does make a point. If you asked your 20-something kid out of college to make a burrito from scratch, go to the grocery store, buy the cheapest version of the ingredients to make a burrito, and then come home and do it. Could they? And is that maybe part of the problem? And I talk a lot about how I sponsor midshipmen in this house from the Naval Academy, and they're in our home, and they become part of our lives over the 4 years that they're at the academy. In their first year, when they're seniors, their last semester, where their class load is a little lighter, they're spending a lot more time at the house. And I've been cooking for these midshipmen for years now at this point, and inevitably, they've asked me to help them teach them how to cook because they don't know how to cook. And they're about to be living on their own as O-1s out there at some Marine base or Navy base. And so I do. And I teach them how to batch cook. And I take them to the grocery store and we buy a big thing of chicken thighs and a big couple of heads of broccoli and some rice, really cheap rice. And we go home and we make the big pot of rice and we chop the broccoli and we roast the broccoli in olive oil and we cook those chicken thighs either on a grill or under a broiler. And then we chop it all up and batch cook it and create bowls, chicken broccoli rice bowls that cost us about 80 cents a piece. And those midshipmen are eating for a week on about 20 bucks because we just went to the grocery store and we made it ourselves. And yes, it was an hour and a half commitment, and we could watch the first half of the football game in our kitchen while we did it on our devices that cost too much. You see, there is a way to fix the problem, but we have to do it, not the government. All right, more of your calls, 855-784-4255.
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0: I'm telling y'all, whether you want to call it affordability, you want to call it inflation, whether you want to call it government mismanagement of the economy, where the government shouldn't manage the economy at all, whatever you want to call it, you cannot overlook how it's affecting people in their lives. The bottom line is things do cost more. Things are way expensive. And if you're in your 20s and you're a young professional and you're trying to do everything right and you're trying to play by the rules and you've got your education and you're trying to join the workforce and you want to get married and you want to start a family, it's not easy. It's not easy at all. Part of it is because you were sold a bill of goods about needing to go to college and getting a four-year degree that probably isn't really aiding in your professional life. But we've created a jobs market that overemphasizes the need for that four-year degree. There are some jobs that you can't even get in the door for to get an application, let alone an interview, without that four-year degree. So now you're paying student loan debt, again, because you were sold a bill of goods and because you were not given good advice about how best to obtain that four-year degree without going into debt. And also, by the way, your basic suburban home in a major metropolitan area that's just within an hour of the city center where your job is probably located is going to cost you upwards to $750,000. Where's the money for that down payment going to come from? Of course, you don't necessarily have to live there. And again, I know it sounds cold-hearted, and I'm not running for office, so I can say it. But no one has the right to live in a four-bedroom house in a safe, wealthy neighborhood right outside a major metropolitan area and have it be, you know, matching the income needs that you demand. There's been a long history in this country of people moving and finding jobs or starting a life where they can afford to do so. And if things are not working out for you economically because of whatever reasons, either your choices or choices the government has made or what have you, I know it sucks, but you got to do what's right for yourself and your family. So maybe you've got to move to an area where it'll be easier for you to get on your feet. And then you can start to make money and accumulate wealth, and maybe then you can move somewhere else. There's nothing new here. When I lived in New York, as I mentioned, and I was barely making a lot of money, I recognized that New York is a great place to live right out of college, right out of school, where you're barely making any money and you're dirt poor. It's exciting. It's fun. You don't want to live that way your whole life. And when you want to live a middle-class experience and get married and have kids and buy a house, well, you do what a lot of people do, which is move somewhere else. And right now, the cheapest state for a single-family home in this country, based on the median house prices, is West Virginia. And there are a lot of people listening on our flagship station, WMAL, who made the choice to sell their home in Alexandria or in Upper Marlboro, Maryland, and move about an hour or so out to West Virginia and take the train in or drive in. Or thanks to COVID, and this was one sunny side of COVID, it's much more common for people to work remote. And they have made that choice, and they're maybe even making less money where they're living, but the cost of living is better. And by the way, West Virginia is a beautiful place. There's a lot of beautiful places in this country. But you make choices. Look at the Dust Bowl during the Depression. The whole idea of grapes of wrath and people moving. They picked up their homes. And again, I know there was a lot of despair, but it was a depression. That's the whole point of a depression, that people are living in despair. And everybody got on Route 66 and they moved from Oklahoma and the dustbin and Dust Bowl, and they moved to California and they started a new life. Back then, California was the cheap option and there were opportunities there. There were no opportunities in the middle of a drought in the Midwest and the Great Plains. And so that's what they did. And why is that such a forbidden topic? Why are we not supposed to say, you know what? Yeah, you're right. Where you live right now, way too expensive. You should probably move somewhere else. People are doing it all the time. It's why people are leaving California and moving to Tennessee or to Texas or to Florida. You just do it. Take control of your lives instead of whining about it and then voting for Marxists. Mamie in Ohio. Mamie, go ahead. You're next up on O'Connor and Company.
1: Hi, Larry. Thank you.
0: You're welcome.
1: Today is the first I've ever heard of this burrito gate.
0: It may be an internet-only social media story, but big names. Matt Walsh, even Vice President Vance has chimed in on it. Mark Thiessen, Joel Berry. Joel Berry said that his wife made homemade burritos for the family of eight, and it cost less than $20. The real root of the problem is not an affordability crisis. It's a I-don't-know-how-to-cook crisis.
1: Probably a combination of both, but I've been saying this for decades, Larry. Whatever happened to the laws of supply and demand? The government completely ignores this. The Democrats and the rhinos, all of these people that want big government, they don't know and understand the laws of supply and demand. So whoever is stupid enough to pay $20 for a burrito is just that.
0: Yeah.
1: Stupid enough. And like you mentioned, it's filled with all kinds of junk.
0: Right.
1: I don't eat junk food, so no wonder everybody's overweight.
0: Listen, I love burritos as much as the next guy. I'm going to Taco Bell for their Burrito Supreme. It's less than $6, and it's more than satisfying, and it's great. And by the way, if I'm in a pinch, I'm on the road, I'll go to Starbucks because they're everywhere, but I'm not getting their $10 Frappuccino.
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6: News this hour from Town Hall. I'm Ron Taylor. Ukrainian President Zelensky visited Serbia for talks with its president.
7: It's been 8 years since a Ukrainian president visited Serbia and held talks with Serbian President Aleksandar Vučić. This visit came as Russia attacks Kiev and its surrounding region, where at least four people were killed, including a child. Zelensky said deliveries of Patriot air defense interceptors had slowed and that the U.S. has agreed to let Ukraine manufacture Patriot systems, but bureaucracy is slowing the process of obtaining licenses. I'm Rika and Garcia.
6: That polling miss in the Senate Democratic Michigan primary may have revealed a huge problem.
8: Polls dramatically underestimated Abdul El-Sayed's performance among non-college whites in the Michigan Senate primary, predicting a 30-point lead where he barely won by 5 points, exposing systemic polling flaws. Expert Scott Rasmussen attributes this to overrepresentation of overeducated postgrads eager to respond to polls, combined with the unpredictability of turnout in high-stakes primaries. Ken Lorman reporting.
6: Vice President J.D. Vance is out with a new book focusing on his faith and says he's learned a lot about Christian growth over the years.
9: You have to work at it, and there's a way.

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1: There's another fast-moving wildfire in western Canada.
2: More than 20,000 people were told to evacuate overnight as a fast-moving wildfire races toward towns along British Columbia's Okanagan Lake. The entire community of Summerland was ordered to leave, along with about 8,000 people nearby. Homes have been destroyed, but officials have not determined how many. The wildfire was first reported Friday evening, but it grew to about 19 square miles within hours. Videos posted on social media show multiple homes burning and residents fleeing along roads with flames on both sides. I'm Donna Water.
1: UK Kellogg said Thursday that it would remove artificial colors from all of its cereals by the end of this year. The change comes a year ahead of schedule. Kellogg said last August that it would remove synthetic dyes from its cereals by the end of 2027. More news and analysis at townhall.com. Africa's largest economies are ramping up efforts to develop their domestic solar manufacturing capacity.
3: Ethiopia, South Africa, Morocco, and Nigeria are building solar equipment factories, a trend that industry experts say reflects industrial ambitions and concerns about reliance on imports from China. China dominates the global solar supply chain, even in projects in other regions. Between 2010 and 2024, Chinese renewable energy investment and relevant construction in Africa reached an estimated $66 billion. Bob Agner reporting.
1: Former President Joe Biden's prostate cancer has spread to other parts of his body and is causing him pain even as he continues to speak on public issues. His son Hunter said in an interview with the BBC broadcast late Friday that his father's condition was very sad to watch. The younger Biden says the cancer has spread and metastasized into his bones. You'll find more on these stories at townhall.com. I'm Ron Taylor.
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13: That means a lot of our Los Angeles and San Francisco listeners are waking up and starting their day here in the 5 o'clock hour. Some of you have been listening all through the night, and we appreciate it. Thank you for being there. And everywhere in between, by the way, as we have our daily conversation about news, politics, entertainment, pop culture, faith, and the intersection of all those things as it pertains to elections in this country. That's basically the thumbnail of what O'Connor and Company is, and we're glad you're part of it and have been for quite some time. We're on our flagship station, WMAL, in your nation's capital, in the Relief Factor studios. And joining us in 30 minutes, investigative reporter Luke Rosiak for the Daily Wire, who has an astounding breakdown on the Washington Post and their activism in trying to, trying to get the city of Washington, D.C. to punish, fine, maybe even imprison Vice President J.D. Vance for putting up a chicken coop in his backyard for his children. I wish I was joking. I wish this were satire, but that's what the Washington Post. We've gone from Woodward and Bernstein, Deep Throat,

0: though, speaking publicly about the issues that are important to him. Donna Warder, Washington.
1: In a landmark ruling against Meta, a New Mexico judge likened the company's social media platforms to factories. The psychological harm to children who use Facebook and Instagram, he said, can be seen as their pollution. More news at townhall.com. A major cereal company is speeding up their plan to drop synthetic dyes from its cereals a year ahead of schedule.
2: W.K. Kellogg says it will remove artificial colors from all of its cereals by the end of this year. It's also invested in equipment to help make the transition to natural colors. In addition, Kellogg says it's removing BHT, an artificial preservative, from the small number of cereals that still contain it. The company has faced pressure for years to remove artificial ingredients from its cereals. That pressure has grown under Health Secretary Robert F. Kennedy Jr., who's urged food companies to phase out petroleum-based artificial dyes. I'm Marcela Sanchez.
1: Two people are confirmed dead after a firefighting helicopter crashed in central Utah. The FAA says two people were on board the helicopter that was helping crews fight a wildfire near the town of Richfield Friday morning. More on these stories at townhall.com. I'm Ron Taylor.
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6: Morning, Glory, and evening, Grace. Welcome to your weekend, America. I'm Hugh Hewitt, and I begin it as I usually do with John Ellis. John is the founder and editor-in-chief of News Items. Each week, John sends me a bunch of stories that may not have caught many people's attention, but caught his. Before I go to them, John, I want to throw you a bit of a curveball just to set the stage for my future guest. The El Sayed Hassan Piker ticket, and that's what I'm calling it. I'm calling it the most radical major party nomination in America since the Civil War. Do you agree with me on that?
7: I'm not sure I agree with you on that. I think it's certainly to the left of what Michigan Democrats are used to. I think he's a surprisingly strong candidate because he's very, very much on message. You know, Medicare for all, keep big money out of politics, and you know, throw the bums out. He's very effective repeating that message over and over again. But I think at the end of the day, his real beliefs and his friendship with Mr. Piker in particular will lead to his defeat. Piker, a Democratic congressman from New York named Richie Torres, wrote a letter, a press release about Mr. Piker, which, if people haven't had a chance to read, is a thoroughgoing indictment of Mr. Piker's beliefs. Let's put it
6: that
7: way.
6: Well, you've been doing this a long time. So if over the course of the next week you come up with another major party nominee to the left of El Sayed and his sidekick Piker, let me know next week. Let's go to your first story.
7: Well,
6: go ahead.
7: Sorry.
6: Well, I wanted to go
7: to the AI. I think AI's... Right.
6: All right. The AI breakup.
7: Well, the big story...

0: AI, but fewer than 3 in 10 adults overall have any confidence in its expertise, that according to this survey. The poll found a disconnect between the resources Americans trust for financial advice and the ones they actually rely on. Keith Peters, Washington.
1: New Mexico's attorney general hopes a huge ruling against social media giant Meta is just a step in addressing how big tech can harm children. The New Mexico judge ordered Meta to pay $567 million and make changes to protect users under 18. The court found Meta knowingly harmed children's mental health and concealed child exploitation. More on these stories at townhall.com.
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7: Alarm fire. But I think most people go through the summer. They don't pay attention to deep blue congressional districts that, you know, let a crazy in here and there. AOC, not very smart, sort of ignorant on major issues. She showed that when she went to the Munich conference. But now they've let a half dozen in at once, and it's really Michigan that is the flare in the sky. El Said is a radical. I can't emphasize this enough. I think there are Democrats going to Rogers from Michigan to his website and donating because they realize their party cannot be held captive to Said and Piker. So that's the real five alarm. Socialism will not work. Americans are free market people. We want to start businesses. We want to succeed. Ron Johnson's a great, very successful businessman. People watching your show believe in free markets and in entrepreneurship and capitalism. But the Democrats have the problem. They've got the malignancy. They've got to cut it out. So Ron John is actually worried about what I'm worried about. We need a functioning Democratic Party. We've got to have two major parties that are, you know, center-left for the Democrats, center-right for the Republican, and let them argue about marginal tax rates, but not about the fundamental values of America and the West. That shouldn't be up for grabs, but it is in Michigan.
8: Welcome back, America. Morning glory and evening grace. I was Lee with Stu Varney this morning. The day before, Ben Domenech was on with Stu Varney. I think Stu likes to get a little politics mixed in with the markets. Ben Domenech joins me now, opinion editor for the Daily Wire, Fox News contributor, host of the Big Ben podcast. Ben, how important is the Michigan Senate race where Abdul al-Sayed is running with his ticket mate, Hassan Piker, whether it's official or not?
9: I think it's enormously important, Hugh, and I think that I heard your hit, but you rocked at that. So I apologize if you hear a little bit of disturbance in the background because we're headed to vacation, and that means that my six-month-old is waking up. The situation that I see in Michigan is one that really is a test for the Democratic Party. Are they going to accept this? Is this going to be the kind of thing that they just sort of say, we're going to listen to the Youngs despite all the different things that they are saying that are at odds with not just, you know, the historic American experience, but frankly, the historic Democratic experience. I mean, you know, within our lifetimes, we have had Democrats who were profound defenders of free markets and free trade and of, you know, an anti-communist approach to the world. Is that just all gone now? Is that just something that we're going to forget? Because it sure seems like all of this is something that's in the past.
8: Well, the Hassan Piker angle interests me, Ben. He put him on like a Spidey suit for the primary, El Sayed did. Can he take him off now and do a

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4: 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A look at America's founding principles and the leaders who shaped our nation.
5: In 1796, George Washington made one of the most consequential decisions in American history. He chose not to seek a third term as president. So why does that matter? Because America was not built on permanent rulers. It was built on ordered liberty. Faith teaches that authority is a stewardship, not a possession. Leaders are accountable to God for how they use power. And why does that still matter today? Because republics survive when leaders respect limits and citizens defend them. Washington's lesson still stands. A republic is preserved when power has limits, and public service remains a duty to God and country, not a path to personal rule.
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5: I'm Hugh Hewitt. That music means it's time for the Hillsdale Dialogue. Dr. Larry Arnn is with me, and we are covering this book, of course. We're back in Winston Churchill's The Finest Hour, Volume 2. Of his six-volume World War II memoir, and this is the critical year. This is 1940 to 1941, the finest hour of Great Britain. And Dr. Arnn, early on, he writes a letter to Ismay, and you might want to put a word in about Ismay at this point. June 4th, 1940, things are bleak, and Churchill writes, an effort must be made to shake off the mental and moral prostration to the will and initiative from which we suffer. What's he talking about, and how do you do that?
6: That's a great theme with Churchill. If you go to the Federalist Papers, the chapters on the papers on the executive branch are written by Alexander Hamilton. And the point is, the word execution is cognate with the word executive, right? In other words, get it done. And that's a great theme with Churchill. When Churchill became prime minister in May, his speech, which we read, is blood, toil, tears, and sweat, was very inspiriting. And then the guys who were working for, he had written a letter during the Twilight War between September 1939 and May 1940. He'd written a letter to the foreign minister, Lord Halifax, and it runs, the days are full of agreeable work. And at the end of each one, not very much has been done. He said, we have to live under conditions of stress of soul that rivals that of the soldiers in the field. So Churchill thought like that. This is war. After Churchill was prime minister for about 3 weeks, all his private secretaries who became devoted to him were Chamberlain men. He didn't fire any of them. And they, after about 3 weeks, their diaries started showing things like, oh, I see, this is how you go about fighting a war. And so Churchill's trying to stir them up. Get going. Let's do it. You may like or not like Donald Trump, but there isn't any doubt that he has an executive temper. And he's pushing all the time. And he's not very restrained in how he goes about it. I praised Lindsey Graham earlier for being unpredictable sometimes. Well, that's another feature of the executive. So this letter is very characteristic of Churchill.
5: You just reminded me, I read a column last week for the D.C. Examiner that primarily nine-tenths of it was about Lord Palmerston, and part of it was drawn, I don't know if you read that six-volume history of England, but volume five is about Victoria's reign from Waterloo to her death in 1901, and in it, Lord Melbourne, Victoria's first prime minister, says there's no stopping Palmerston. He does what he wants, and he's just an energetic guy, and he needs a blockade of Greece. He orders the blockade of Greece, and he gives a five-hour speech on the Don Pacifico affair in the House of Commons, and he wins them over. That's the executive temperament, I think. Even though he's a legislator, remember the House of Commons. Nevertheless, their ministers are either doers or they're watchers, and he was a doer. And he was the prime minister throughout our Civil War, which I did not realize until I dove deep into him for the purpose of this column. Are you an admirer of his?
6: Oh, yeah.

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6: Truth is not a witch hunt. Accountability is not vengeance. Accountability is what stands between the American people and a repeat of the mistakes and the very real consequences of the past.
7: That was Kentucky Senator Rand Paul, chairman of the Senate Homeland Security Committee, speaking Thursday on the committee's contempt resolution involving Dr. Anthony Fauci. We'll be joined by a member of that committee, Florida Senator Rick Scott. We'll also get an update on the confirmation process for Attorney General nominee Todd Blanche. Meanwhile, on the House side, the Ethics Committee dominated the week's congressional headlines.
8: We have a process. There's a process. The House Ethics Committee does that. We always withhold judgment on this, whether it's Republicans or Democrats. We're consistent because that process plays out. It's due process. They're allowed to make their case. The allegations, the evidence is evaluated, and a jury of their peers, literally, decides that.
7: That was House Speaker Mike Johnson earlier this week. Former Mississippi Congressman Greg Harper, who served two terms on the House Ethics Committee, joins us. And we'll get an update on the Middle East from CBN Middle East Bureau Chief Chris Mitchell. All of that and more coming up on This Week on Capitol Hill.
9: Today's edition of This Week on Capitol Hill is being presented by AARP.
7: Well, on Tuesday, primary races for the House and Senate delivered mixed results as the midterm battle for control of the Congress intensifies. The far left's momentum in Democratic primaries remains strong, with Democratic Socialist of America-backed candidate Abdul al-Sayyad winning the Democratic nomination for U.S. Senate in Michigan. On the Republican side, Trump-backed candidates secured their party's nominations in Washington State, Kansas, and Michigan. Joining us now to discuss these races and what they reveal about both parties heading into November and the latest developments from Washington is Newsmax chief Washington correspondent James Rosen. James, welcome back to This Week on Capitol Hill.
10: Great to be back with you. Thank you, Tony.
7: So let's jump right into this. I want to get your main takeaways from Tuesday's primaries.
10: Well, once again, it's we see pitted against each other the different wings or factions within the Democratic Party. And once again, we see the so-called Democratic Socialists ascendant, the win by Dr. Abdul al-Sayyad, who is a physician, but who has spent his career in the as a manager of public health programs, and who favors free universal medicine for all, etc., triumphed over Haley Stevens, an incumbent congresswoman, who was backed by an influx of some upwards of $30 million from AIPAC and aligned groups, but who lacked the charisma, really. And you and I have talked about this before on this program. Once some of the Mamdani-backed candidates that are also backed by the Democratic Socialists of America, as al-Sayyad is, triumphed in their respective races, every politico who's following this closely has to assess whether the triumph of these DSA-backed candidates reflects where the primary electorate is. And we have to remember that this, you know, the primaries in general are dominated by the base, by those who are most active. And that's especially true in an off year or a midterm year like this, not a presidential election year. But the professional politico has to assess, is this really where the primary base is at in their heads in terms of the substance of things? Are they all committed socialists? Or I think al-Sayyad won with a plurality, not with a straight out majority. Or did the moderate centrist forces fail to field a sufficiently charismatic candidate? I personally thought that I could determine rather easily several weeks ago that al-Sayyad was going to defeat Haley Stevens. Not just from watching the debate between them on television, local television in Michigan, where he exuded greater charisma. but by observing that Al-Sayed's Instagram feed had something like 100,000 followers, and Haley Stevens's

0: is, and we've seen the Californication of like Nashville, for example, which has really undergone a big shift culturally and politically. I mean, you look at Memphis and Nashville, those are the two Democrat powerhouse areas of the state.
1: Yeah.
0: We're practicing strong border security here, Larry, and so we have been inviting people to come down. We just hope they don't realize we're actually sending them to Kentucky instead of Tennessee.
1: All right. Good to know. Todd Starnes is our guest. By the way, Todd has a new book coming out next week, I'll have you know, The Golden Age, How Trump Saved America. We're going to get into that book in a bit, Todd, but I do want to focus on some of the other races there. First of all, Senator Bill Hagerty, he is up for re-election this year, isn't he?
0: He is, and he's going to win, you know, without any opposition at all, hardly. So okay. He'll do well. He'll be back in the Senate.
1: Marsha Blackburn, on the other hand, we've had her on the program quite a bit, and she is running for governor of Tennessee. What's that race looking like?
0: Wow, this is really, really an ugly race. So we have three Republicans running, and the issue is I like all three of these people. They're all very good human beings. Monty Fritz, who is the MAGA candidate, grassroots favorite. He's a state representative running with hardly any money, but the guy is drawing hundreds of people to his events. Then you have Congressman John Rose, who is running, and also Senator Blackburn, as you said. The president actually did not jump in and endorse anyone in this race, which is a little unusual. And the reason why is he really likes John Rose, and he likes Marsha Blackburn. So the president's staying out of it. The polling has been all over the place. The reality is there's not a major issue driving voters in the gubernatorial race. So we'll see how all this plays out. I mean, you know, the general thinking is Blackburn's going to win, and she may win big. However, at one point, their internal polling was showing her up by, I think, 50 or 60 points in the race. Now we're looking at maybe a 10 or 12-point lead.
1: Interesting. So we'll watch that one. You think that'll be the big? What do you think is the big headline tomorrow morning coming out of Tennessee when you wake up? What will you be leading with?
0: I think the big headline is the gubernatorial race. That's the big story coming out of Tennessee, and I think really the closeness of the race, also turnout. The turnout among Republican voters, for example, in the Memphis area, we're down 12 points from the last election. So we've got some big problems here with a depressed voter turnout. And I really do think it has to do with those $20 burritos.
1: Well, let's get to that. I knew it. I knew it. See, listen, Todd Starnes, if those of you remember Todd Starnes of his great work at Fox Digital and on Fox News, Fox News Radio, Todd, you have a sixth sense, an antenna. You can find these stories. I would look at your byline every single day to try to find what Todd Starnes was talking about, because you understand the intersection of culture, of the economy, of politics, of faith, raising our children. And this $20 burrito thing is a real deal. What if you were advising Donald Trump or J.D. Vance or Mike Johnson about what's going on with people in this country, in this economy, and what resonates, what would you say?
0: Well, I think we really have to look at affordability. You know, a lot of people love to, love to hit on Gen Z. You know, the issue here is their concerns are, in fact, legitimate. My staff is mostly made up of Gen Zers, and so I hear these issues all the time, in real time. We actually had a lady calling into our national show yesterday. And she said, hey, look, forget about the burritos. Have you seen how much a gallon of milk is costing these days?
1: Yeah.
0: So I think the issue is a lot of these people in our world, Larry, who are out there making these jokes and cracks about Gen Z, they're not shopping down at Kroger or Piggly Wiggly.
1: Yeah.
0: They don't have to deal with those issues every single day. So I think it is a real problem. Yeah, you can get a burrito for under $20, but that's not the issue, as you rightly pointed out.
1: People aren't going to vote for an Abdul al-Sayed because of his policies, because they like Marxism, because they want to, abandon. I mean, some of them want to abandon Israel as such an important ally. But that's not what's going on here. He's saying things are too expensive. I'm going to keep corporations out of government. I'm going to put money in your pocket, and I'm going to make sure that you've got a doctor. Now, all the ways he's going to do that will ruin our country, Todd. But the message resonates. He's at least giving solutions instead of just saying, oh, communism is bad.
0: Yeah, it's a great point you raise. And again, I address this in the book, The Golden Age, going all the way back to, I would say, 2007, 2008. I was writing about this at Fox, where schools were actually teaching children in a very weird way that socialism was actually far better than capitalism, and yeah, they were doing that through clever cartoons and a lot of propaganda. And I don't think the conservative movement understands that our nation's taxpayer funded classrooms have been turned into those propaganda centers, and they have actually changed hearts and minds over a generation of American kids. We are dealing, and I think the president was right yesterday. The White House said that our real fight is with communism, and it's true. It is a clear and present danger, and I'm concerned that we're going to see even more young people embracing communism unless we actually take back our public schools, defund, dismantle the Department of Education, as the president promised on the campaign trail. That's the only way.
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5: In the War of 1812, our nation fought and won America's religious freedom. 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
6: 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We all of a sudden became the enemy.
5: In the important new documentary, By Dawn's Early Light, anti-Christian bias is exposed at the highest levels of government.
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1: That's right. I said walking in Memphis, and I'm not going to apologize for it. Todd Starnes, host of the Todd Starnes Show on our powerhouse radio station affiliate in Memphis, KWAM, the Mighty 990. And he is a stalwart conservative voice who has always been able to hone in on what the real crux of the problem is, the kitchen table, living room, parenting issues that really make this country and our lives, for that matter, so important in this United States. And he's got a brand new book out. It's called The Golden Age, How Trump Saved America. By the way, the cover of the book is, look at this. It reminds me of the F. Scott Fitzgerald copy of The Great Gatsby that I read when I was in high school. Is that what you're going for here? We are in the Roaring Twenties, I suppose.
0: We are, Larry. But my book is also not only it's a celebration of how Trump saved America, but it's also a warning that after the Roaring Twenties, well, we had a pretty difficult time in America. So
1: yes.
0: The book is. It's a reminder to Americans: the fight is not over just yet. You know, we've got to still stand up and fight for our freedom. As Ronald Reagan said, it's not passed along in our bloodstream.
1: Oh, I sort of thumbnail it here for me in terms of how Trump saved America, because I think there are a lot of people who would immediately say, "Yeah, if we continue going down that path, if Kamala Harris had, God forbid, won that election, it could very well have been over."
0: Well, absolutely. And really, there's a burrito connection to the book, actually, and it involves the president and Meatloaf. And I write about this in the book. I was invited down to Mar-a-Lago, and I interviewed the president and had a meal there at this palatial, you know, club. And I'm looking at the menu, and they have everything you would expect to have on the menu at Mar-a-Lago. But as I was scrolling down, I realized they had Mrs. Trump's meatloaf. And so the president actually has his mother's meatloaf recipe there, and it's being served at Mar-a-Lago. And it's absolutely phenomenal. And as I was sitting there eating the president's mother's meatloaf there at Mar-a-Lago, I'm thinking to myself, you know, this is why Donald Trump is who he is, and this is why he resonates. He really is this blue-collar billionaire, a guy who actually gets it. He understands the fundamentals of what it means to be a regular Joe while being more than a regular Joe. And so I use that story really to sort of launch the book and explore the ways that he saved the military. He saved our nation's education system. He's saving America's churches, for example, encouraging them to get into the fight and to stand up for values in the public marketplace. And we do it with a lot of fun, a lot of humor, but also just a reminder of what is really at stake here as we watch the rise of socialism within our own borders.
1: Well, that is the response to Trump, it appears, is socialism. I remember during the Reagan era, we're both old enough to have lived through both Reagan and Trump. How lucky are we, Todd Starnes? And during the Reagan era, Democrats ended up saying, yeah, he's got a point. You know, famously, you had Democrats switch parties under Ronald Reagan and re-identify themselves as Republicans because the party had lost it. Here under Donald Trump, it looks like it's the opposite reaction. They are going so far and so extreme to the polar opposite of what Donald Trump represents that it feels like there's no resolving that.
0: Yeah, I think it's a fair point, and I think the Democrat Party is just gone right now. And when you've got folks like James Carville out there saying that, you know, he's thinking about leaving the party, we thought he had gotten into the Tennessee sipping whiskey. but you know, again, this is how far crazy left these people have gone. You know, here in Memphis, for example, a couple of weeks ago, I mentioned the Justin Pearson, Jasmine Crockett with a power throw.
1: Yeah,
0: they had a huge rally. Over 1,000 people showed up at a mega church, a black mega church here. AOC, Ayanna Pressley, Summer Reed, members of the squad. The pastor of the church got up and said, Jesus was a socialist, so we should be a socialist. And the crowd roared with approval. So this is how dangerous it is that even in the southern states, they're having these kinds of conversations. So this is a time for Republicans to stand up. And, you know, President Trump got us back into a good fighting position. Now we're going to have to take it from here.
1: The Golden Age, How Trump Saved America, it officially releases on Tuesday. We got a sneak preview from the author himself, Todd Starnes. Go ahead and grab that book on pre-order. It will deliver Tuesday, August 11th. Todd Starnes, I'm going to take you up on that. We're going to do a whole Elvis Fest down there. Can't wait to get there and see you in Memphis.
0: Larry, we've got blue suede shoes ready for you.
1: Thank you for that. Todd Starnes, the man, the myth, KWAM, the mighty 990. Thank you, Todd, and good luck with the book. It's going to be great, and we'll be watching those results in 10.
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17: In 1796, George Washington made one of the most consequential decisions in American history. He chose not to seek a third term as president. So why does that matter? Because America was not built on permanent rulers. It was built on ordered liberty. Faith teaches that authority is a stewardship, not a possession. Leaders are accountable to God for how they use power. And why does that still matter today? Because republics survive when leaders respect limits and citizens defend them. Washington's lesson still stands. A republic is preserved when power has limits, and public service remains a duty to God and country, not a path to personal rule.
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21: With SRN News, I'm John Scott. Iran has reportedly issued new demands around the reopening of the Strait of Hormuz. Oman says talks to manage the strait between it and Iran are continuing. Meanwhile, the United Arab Emirates said that an Iranian missile targeted one of its ships that's owned by Abu Dhabi's state-run oil company. In consumer news, Jewel Osco has recalled two products with jalapenos due to possible salmonella contamination that is linked to an ongoing FDA investigation. The voluntary recall includes Chef's Kitchen Fresh Salsa and Ready Meals Fresh Salsa. Anyone who purchased these recalled salsas should dispose of them or return the items for a refund. Salmonella can cause diarrhea, fever, and stomach cramps within 8 to 72 hours. This is SR.
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26: It's always the guys. 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
26: Thanks, Dave. Absolutely pleasure to be here.
25: Okay, neck pain. Before we dig into the various causes, and I know that there are several, can you give us some hope that neck pain actually can be treated and alleviated?
26: Absolutely. You know, we treat a lot of neck pain, and it can be very severe. You know, this patient, Alan, who came to us last year, he had some real severe neck, upper back pain, numbness, tingling, pain going down his arm, into his thumb and two fingers. So, you know, we did an MRI, and he had a really large central disc extrusion or herniation at a C5-6 level, and he had thickening of his ligamentum flavum and arthritis in his facet joints, all causing severe spinal stenosis, which is narrowing in the canal. So he was in bad shape when he came in, and we put him through our disc restoration therapy program, which of course includes spinal decompression and all sorts of therapies. And over 8 weeks, Alan just did absolutely fantastic. We got the pain, numbness, tingling out of his arm and hand, and really down to just minimal neck discomfort. So he's doing so much better. It really changed the whole quality of his life.
25: You know, you described the fact that he had pain down his arms and into his fingers. Can that kind of a condition, can that be easily misdiagnosed?
26: Oh, yeah. You know, a lot of these conditions, one of the biggest misdiagnosed conditions we get with neck and arm pain and pain into the hand is a lot of doctors, they just go right to carpal tunnel. And because he has numbness in his thumb and his two fingers and pain in his hand, they think it's the carpal tunnel because that nerve, the median nerve where it gets entrapped in the carpal tunnel, does go to the thumb and two fingers. So there's some confusion. But some of these doctors forget to address the neck. He did not have carpal tunnel at all. It was coming from a large disc herniation, hitting the same nerve root that goes to those same areas. So that's where you have to do, this is what we do in our, we do a thorough consultation evaluation, and we get the imaging that's needed so we could really make a proper diagnosis of the condition, and then we could put a treatment plan to really work on the root cause, not just pain, not just the numbness. We want to work on the root cause for longer term benefit.
25: You know, I think many of us would think that neck pain is just something like, a momentary crick in the neck, as we might term it. A twisted neck might also be something, and we think, it'll heal itself fairly quickly. I got to ask you, is that, number one, true? And why should we pay attention to neck pain and what actually causes neck pain?
26: Yeah, so sometimes it is true. Sometimes, especially when we're younger, you sleep wrong and maybe you get a stiff neck and it goes away in a couple of days. Mm-hmm. But that's not the norm, especially as we get older. I mean, neck pain can be due to a number of underlying conditions. But the thing we have to really pay attention is when it becomes more chronic and that pain doesn't go away or that pain starts to radiate, then we're usually looking at a disc-related condition, disc herniation, degenerative disc disease, spinal stenosis. Those are the ones become serious. And if you don't treat it, this condition just continues to get worse and becomes much more debilitating.
25: You use the term herniated disc. In layman's language, we might say that it's a ruptured disc. Can you describe what that is and why it actually causes pain?
26: Yeah, absolutely. And there's a lot of layman's terms, slip disc, ruptured disc. A disc bulge, disc herniation, those are more medical terms that we use. And so let's think about the anatomy first. You have seven cervical vertebrae. And in between each vertebrae is a disc, which is like it almost acts like a little cushion and spacer to separate each vertebrae so the nerves can actually exit that go down your arms. And posterior to the disc is your spinal canal, and that's where your spinal cord is. And we don't want anything touching the spinal cord. That's where real pain and disability comes from. If that disc herniates back and hits the spinal cord, now you're having a lot of severe pain, numbness, tingling, weakness. So that's really why we worry when neck pain starts to last a little too long. These things continue to degenerate, and now all of a sudden you've got disc material bulging back or herniating. That's the jelly material. You have a fibrous material and then a jelly material on the inside of that disc. And when that starts to leak through that fibrous material, then it pushes back and herniates into the spinal canal. And now you've got compression on your nerves, which causes the pain. When that disc gets big enough and starts sticking out far enough, along with some arthritic growth, then you start getting the stenosis or narrowing. And now that becomes a more real serious problem.
25: Is that the most common cause then of severe neck pain, a herniated disc?
26: Yeah, for chronic neck pain, yes. A herniated disc is by far the most common cause for chronic neck pain.
25: Okay, we're going to talk more about that issue, a herniated disc, in just a moment. But what about a very common cause of neck pain, and that would be whiplash from an auto accident? Is that a common cause of neck pain as well?
26: Absolutely. People are getting in accidents every day. We see a lot of auto injuries in our office. And remember, when you get rear-ended, all of a sudden your head just whips forward and whips back. And now these are a lot of times soft tissue injuries where you're spraining ligaments and straining the muscles that support the neck. And this can cause a lot of pain. And of course, a bad whiplash can also cause a disc herniation. It could cause fracture. It could cause a lot of things. That's why you get an auto accident, you want to be seen right away. You should have x-rays or MRIs being done right away. Because for anything with auto accidents, sometimes people, you know, you're kind of in shock after the accident. And you may not feel all that bad. And all of a sudden, a few days later, a week, I've even seen it take almost a month for the symptoms to really come out from that injury. So you don't want to just ignore it and just think, oh, I'm not really that hurt. You really have to get evaluated and see if any damage is done. When you have these whiplash injuries, if you don't get them treated properly right away, then it starts to heal in a very unorganized way. You get unorganized scar tissue formation. And then if you have a lot of misalignment in the neck, that causes a lot of stress on the joints. So now over the next year, two, three, four, 5 years, that area where you injured in the auto accident starts to degenerate at a faster pace than other areas that you did not injure. So now you start developing 5 years later the degenerative disc disease, you know, the facet arthrosis and the disc bulging and herniation. And that's all partly due to that accident that you had been in several years ago.
25: Wow. Folks, you are listening to Back to Health. That is Dr. Thomas Ferrigno. He is the clinical director of Bay Area Disc Center. And today we're talking about neck pain. Now, if you are experiencing some of the complications that we're talking about today, and you would like a complimentary evaluation of your condition, you can schedule an appointment by calling 650-977-3701. 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That may come in handy for you right now if you're suffering, or in the future if something comes up, or if you know of someone, a friend or a family member, who has this lingering neck pain. 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I have logged on to that website a number of times, and it always has a lot of information that I find really helpful. Again, after that, call 650-977-3701. Okay, let's get back to then the most serious neck injury, a herniated disc. What do we need to know about that?
26: You know, when you're born, that disc is 85% fluid and nutrients. And the disc stays healthy via a pumping mechanism. As we bend, twist, and move, that disc actually pumps fluid and nutrients in and waste products out as long as you've got good motion in your spine. And when we start doing things that cause injury or repetitive stress to the neck, we start losing fluid and nutrients in that disc. That disc starts to dry up, it tears, and then it herniates. A lot of times, you know, you like say an auto accident, that's a blunt trauma. One of the biggest causes of that disc drying up and thinning and then herniating is what we all do every day, what we're doing right now, looking at that evil box, that computer in front of us. And we sit down and we stay there for 6, 7, 8 hours. Or now with these young kids, their neck is bent forward all day long, texting and, you know, streaming their videos on their phone, and we're looking straight down for hours on end. These are repetitive stresses to our spine. And now all of a sudden, that poor posture that we have, that is repetitive stress on those discs, they start to degenerate and herniate. And now you have severe neck pain. Maybe you have pain running down your arm, numbness and tingling in your hands. And one of the more common referral sites for neck pain that again, confuses doctors and patients is some patients don't have any neck pain, but they have pain running down into that scapula, that upper back area between your wing bones. And some people have just pain just in that area. And there's a reason for that. When you get a disc herniation like at C5-6 or C6-7, those nerves go down your arm, but there's a branch called your long thoracic nerve that runs right into the scapula. And you may not have any neck pain, but you have pain just running into that scapula, and that's a sign of a disc herniation at C5-6 or 6-7 where that nerve's being compressed.
25: Okay, we've learned what a herniated disc is, and you've obviously indicated it is a very serious issue. How do you treat it?
26: Well, we use our disc restoration therapy program, and the main part of that is spinal decompression. And remember, that disc was full of fluid and nutrients, and now that disc is drying up. Now that disc is bulging back. You know, my goals are two things. Let's get new fluid and nutrients into the disc to heal and rehydrate, and let's draw in some of that disc material to create more room for those nerves. That would make total sense. Not about just giving a pain pill out and masking symptoms. That's just treating pain. We don't want to treat pain. We want to treat the core problem and make a physical change to that disc. So I could literally target one specific disc in your neck. If you have a C5-6 disc herniation, I'm plugging that into my computer on my decompression table, a true decompression table, like the DRX9000 or AcuSpina. There's a lot of tables out there that are just hyped up traction tables people just call decompression. You got to go to a real decompression table. But now we could target one specific disc. I could gradually, gently, and I mean gently, pain-free, stretch that disc while keeping your muscles out of play. The key to decompression is to put a negative pressure in the disc. So decompression is not a table, it's not a brace, it's an event. The event is putting a negative pressure inside your disc to cause a vacuum effect to suck in the two things I told you, new fluid and nutrients to rehydrate and heal, and to suck in disc material to create more room. The two things that need to happen, I need to be very specific. So I got to target one specific disc, and I need to keep your muscles out of play. Our table tricks you. It pulls and relaxes, and actually tricks the muscles to be so relaxed you fall asleep on my table. And remember, it's computer targeted. We actually will target at a specific angle. So now we get that negative pressure and that vacuum effect and bring in all that good fluid and nutrients for healing and reduce the size of that disc herniation.
25: There are a lot of symptoms that come with neck pain and with what we're talking about. What symptoms do benefit from the cervical decompression?
26: Well, pain, of course. Remember, the pain's coming from the disc compressing the nerve or the arthritic changes compressing that nerve. And whenever you have pressure on that nerve, that causes pain. And whenever you have compression on that nerve, your brain also wants to help and protect. So it sends signals to all your muscles to tighten up and guard and spasm, and that is painful. And that also causes restriction in movement. So now you got all this muscle guarding. That's why your neck feels so stiff. I mean, patients, they come in on my traps are like hard as a rock because those muscles are guarding to protect the underlying spinal condition. So yeah, the decompression is going to help free up that nerve, which is going to take away pain. And remember, it's that nerve compression that also causes the radiating pain down the arm. It causes the numbness and tingling, and it causes the weakness. So by taking pressure off that nerve root, it's going to help with all those symptoms. Now, we do other therapies, Dave, to help some of the other symptoms of, like, let's say the muscle tightness and spasm. Hey, we're going to do muscle stim ice, deep tissue laser to reduce inflammation. We do shockwave to help with this chronic scar tissue formation and help to speed up the healing process. And of course, we do exercises to also, after you're healing and you're feeling better, then we want to strengthen up that area to help protect that injured area.
25: So in a shorthand method, we might say that your goal is to, number one, relieve the pressure, relieve the pain. Number two, repair whatever it is that's damaged. And third, and eventually, is to restore pain-free movement, right?
26: Absolutely. You know, I always say motion is a lotion. We want to restore motion and function back to your spine. We want to create as much room for those nerves to breathe, right, in that spinal canal, and we want to improve strength. Remember, I tell patients, you could be 50 years old coming in with degenerative disc disease and disc herniation. I tell them, you have to worry about 60, 70, and 80. If you don't do the right things, this condition is going to continue to degenerate. It's going to continue to worsen. There's going to be more disability. Your lifestyle is not going to be as good. You have to manage these conditions, and you got to get treatment as soon as possible.
25: Folks, a reminder here that you are listening to Back to Health, and that is Dr. Thomas Ferrigno. 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Dr. Ferrigno, what about those of us who are overzealous weekend warriors? We twist our neck in a way that causes ongoing pain.
26: That's all of us, even myself. We go out there, golf, pickleball, or, you know, all the fun things we want to do. I told you the one thing about, you know, repetitive stresses of course, you know, looking at the computer and the phone, but it's some of the athletic stuff that gets us also. And certain athletic things that we do cause back pain and some cause more neck pain. So with neck pain, let's say a tennis player with that overhand swing, that overhand serve, that's really stressful on that neck area. Or if you're weightlifting, it's the military press, pushing above weight over your head, or incline bench press, pushing weight over your head. These are things that cause repetitive stresses to the neck and the upper back. And of course, you know, golf kind of gets our whole body because we're swinging too hard. So, you know, that's a very common one. But yeah, we get a lot of weekend warriors. They come in. And sometimes these conditions to the weekend warrior, we can knock these things out really fast with some treatment. Other times we find underlying, you know, they come in from a weekend of playing too hard. And then we find, you know, we do imaging, we find more damage. And then we got to put them through a program to try and restore and heal that area so they could continue to be weekend warriors. Right. That's the goal. I mean, the goal is that we want to still be able to play and have fun and travel and do the things as we get older. That's my goal, to help my patients be able to do that. But if you sit there and wait and don't do anything thinking it's just going to go away, then you're looking at a little bit of trouble down the line.
25: Here's a golf tip for those listening who like to get out on the links. I learned the hard way that it is better to not swing for the fences. It is better to back off and have a balanced, easy swing. And it's amazing how you can, number one, control the ball better, and number two, how far the ball actually does go. And I come out of that without neck or back pain.
26: It's funny you say that. I was golfing 2 days ago, and you're right. You swing slower, the ball goes farther. But one of the guys kept saying, the guy I was playing with, he goes, 80%. He keeps going, 80%, as in telling himself to swing 80% instead of 100%. Because you're right, you control the ball better, the ball goes farther, and it's less stress on your body. It's always when we try and swing too hard, and then you dig your club into the ground, and it causes a, you know, big jerking in your body.
25: Oh, that
26: hurts.
25: Those
26: are the reasons why we get hurt.
25: Yeah. Okay, why would I choose? I'll give you a chance to talk directly to our listeners. Why would I choose Bay Area Disc Center for my diagnosis and for my treatment?
26: Well, yeah, well, one, I think we are extremely thorough. Again, we don't just treat pain. We really do a thorough consultation, evaluation. We always do imaging on our patients. You don't go on my machine unless you have an MRI. I had a patient in the other day, came in, said, I've been doing some decompression. Here's my X-ray. I go, how does that doctor know where to target? If you're just looking off an X-ray, the X-ray doesn't show the disc. It only shows the space where the disc is. I go, you want to come to me? You got to get an MRI, because we don't take shortcuts. We want to find the exact problem. And remember, decompression targets one disc. I want to make sure I'm targeting the proper disc. And then also, Dave, I have a phenomenal staff. My staff is outstanding, caring. We have the best technology in the Bay Area. I've studied through the best of the best, because it's a passion for me. So, and I think that's one thing I think patients kind of see when they come in. It's they're not just a number. This is a passion to me, because decompression really saved my career and saved my body. And I just think it's the biggest game changer out there. And I think patients see that. And I think that's a big reason why they come. And then once they come and they see the type of service we offer and how everything feels good and they start getting better, then they stay and they want to continue having, you know, our office manage their health conditions.
25: Now, what if a person, and we're macho guys, you know, we like to tough our way through it. What if they try to ignore the pain and just push on through?
26: It's always the guys. They want to be macho. They don't want to go to the doctor. They want to just, you know, tough it out. And it's a big mistake, because, again, you know, yeah, you strain your back. Like you say, you wake up with a little crooked neck, whatever. Sometimes that does go away. But when you start getting more degeneration, more disc herniation, that condition just doesn't go away on its own. That's very rare that it does. And over time, it just keeps getting worse. Or maybe you had that neck pain and it went away in a week. but it's not corrected. It's not healed. So what happens is maybe a month or 2 or 3 months later, then you injure it again. Then you have another flare-up. And then each flare-up gets worse and each flare-up lasts longer. And finally, you know, when they start running in, oh, I can't golf right now because my pain's too bad, or I can't go to work right now because my pain's too bad, then that macho man starts running in, but then it's a lot harder to treat. It takes longer. There's more damage. And that's just not good for the long-term benefit of your spinal health.
25: We have covered a lot of ground today talking about issues with the neck. And what I'm hearing is the good news is that many of these issues, they can be treated without painful surgery, if I hear you right. Can you maybe give us another story of a patient who came to you then for treatment of a neck issue?
26: Yeah, this was a great lady. Her name's Sue. She's very athletic. She was doing all the sports, great.

0: golfer also.
1: And she came in with pretty severe acute neck, upper back pain and headaches also. And then, she had pain about 7, 8 out of 10. Again, pain running down her arm, pain running into her scapula. And, all she wanted to do was get back out and do her athletics and do her sports. And she came in and she had two pretty bad disc herniations. We did decompression on both those areas. So it took several months, but both her headaches went away. No more pain in her arm. She comes in for maintenance now. I see her once a month. She's golfing, doing all her sports. She's a happy camper.
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6: News this hour from Town Hall. I'm John Scott. The latest on the Mideast peace talks.
7: Iran has issued dramatic new demands for the Strait of Hormuz to reopen. Talks to manage the strait between Oman and Iran are continuing. Meanwhile, the UAE said that an Iranian missile targeted one of its ships that's owned by Abu Dhabi state-run ADNOC Oil Company. No casualties were reported. In other parts of the region, Yemen's military attacked the Iranian-backed Houthi rebels in response to the strikes, escalating tensions and threatening to reignite the civil war. I'm Rika Ann Garcia.
6: In consumer news, Jewel Osco recalling two products with jalapenos due to possible salmonella contamination that's linked to an ongoing FDA investigation. The voluntary recall includes Chef's Kitchen Fresh Salsa and Ready Meals Fresh Salsa. Anyone who purchased these recall salsas should dispose of them or return the items for a refund. Republican Senator Dave McCormick of Pennsylvania says the Democratic Party moving toward what he describes as a dangerous socialist ideology.
8: This is not the extreme of the Democratic Party. This has become the mainstream of the Democratic Party.
0: It is anti-law enforcement, it's anti-military, it's anti-business, it's anti-Semitic, and it's anti-America.
6: Senator McCormick made his comments to the Salem Radio Network. Canadian official declaring a state of emergency in British Columbia. That's after more than 20,000 people were ordered to flee a fast-moving wildfire. The province has seen 70 new wildfires just over the past week. And astronomers say viewing conditions are promising for the Perseid meteor shower this week. NASA says about 50 to 100 meteors per hour will be visible. A new moon will prevent moonlight from spoiling the show. More from townhall.com.
8: Just hearing the word IRS can make people break out in a cold sweat. 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
6: Darlene Graham, the sister of the late Senator Lindsey Graham, running in a crowded Republican Senate primary on Tuesday. She was appointed to fill out his term after he died from a torn aorta. Now she wants to serve a full 6 years. Democrats calling foul over the simple use of a candidate's legal name.
9: The National Republican Senatorial Committee used Michigan Democratic Senate nominee Abdulrahman Mohammed El-Sayed's full legal name in a recent statement. Bulwark writer Sam Stein labeled it subtle stuff, suggesting an Islamophobic attack. Conservatives noted it is simply the candidate's actual name and that the NRSC has used it before, calling the reaction another unforced error from the left. Willie Nelson, The White House.
6: The red-hot Boston Red Sox ending their bid for a second win streak of 10-plus games in the same season for the first time in team history with a 7-3 loss Saturday to the Oakland A's at Fenway. News and analysis at townhall.com. More U.S. adults turning to artificial intelligence for financial advice.
10: But it's far from the most trusted source of advice. That's according to a new Gallup survey conducted in partnership with financial services firm Edward Jones. About one in five Americans who sought financial guidance in the past year used AI, but fewer than 3 in 10 adults overall have any confidence in its expertise. That according to the survey. The poll found a disconnect between the resources Americans trust for financial advice and the ones they actually rely on. Keith Peters, Washington.
6: New Mexico's attorney general hopes a huge ruling against social giant Meta is just a step at addressing how big tech can harm kids. A New Mexico judge ordering Meta to pay $567 million and make changes to protect users under 18. The court found Meta knowingly harm children's mental health. More on these stories at townhall.com.
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2: And welcome back to The Gold Show, folks. I am your host, Walt Phillips. This broadcast is brought to you by my very good friends at the Reagan Gold Group. And folks, I want to start today a little differently. I want to just talk to you. Not at you, but talk to you. The way I would if we were sitting across the table from each other with cups of coffee in our hands. Because I hear from a lot of people every single week. Good, hardworking people. People in their 60s, 70s, and 80s. People who did everything right. They worked hard. They saved. They put their money where they were told to put it. They played by the rules their entire lives. And right now, a lot of those people are scared. Not because they did anything wrong, but because the world around them has stopped making sense. They turn on the news and one channel tells them the economy is booming. And the other channel tells them that we're headed for a crash. They go to the grocery store and they can't believe what things cost now. They look at their retirement accounts and they see the numbers bouncing around like a yo-yo. They hear about the national debt, the inflation, the wars overseas, the political chaos in Washington, and they don't know who to trust. They don't know what's real. They don't know what to do. Now, if that's you, if you're sitting there right now feeling overwhelmed, feeling like the world has lost its mind, and frankly, a lot of us do. I want you to hear me when I say this. I understand. I hear you. And today, I'm going to give you something that the financial news networks will never give you. I'm going to give you clarity. But before we get into it, folks, I want you to grab a pen. Write this number down right now. 1-800-702-2212. That is the Reagan Gold Group. Again, folks, 1-800-702-2212, or you can go to ownrealgold.com. 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Fill out a few simple questions, and someone from the Reagan Gold Group will call you right away. And by the end of this segment, you're going to understand exactly why you need to call that number. Now, real quick, folks, I want to get one piece of housekeeping out of the way. I'm not a financial advisor, but I am a guy who looks at the data, connects the dots, and tells you the truth that Wall Street doesn't want you to hear. And the truth today is one of the most important things I have ever said on this show. And here is the clarity that I promised you. Here is the one thing I want you to take away from everything that I say today. We live in a world where almost nothing is consistent. The stock market goes up when the news is bad and down when the news is good. The government tells you inflation is under control, but your insurance premium just doubled and your property taxes went up 20%. The politicians in Washington can't agree on anything. The Federal Reserve raises rates, then cuts rates, then raises them again. Nobody knows what is coming next. The whole system feels like it's making it up as it goes along. And that inconsistency is exhausting. It is disorienting. It is designed to keep you confused because a confused person doesn't act. A confused person stays exactly where they are, which is exactly where the system wants them. But here's the thing. In the middle of all that chaos, there is one asset, just one, and that has never lied to you. That asset has never lied to you. It's never gone to zero. It has never been printed into oblivion. That has never been bailed out by a government, that has never needed a rescue package or a stimulus check to survive. And that's called gold and silver. Now think about what I just said. Every single fiat currency in the history of human civilization, every single one,

0: has eventually failed. The Roman denarius, the German Reichsmark, the Zimbabwean dollar, the Venezuelan bolivar, they all started the same way. A government said, trust us, this paper is worth something. And they all ended the same way. The government printed too much of it, and the paper went back to its true intrinsic value, which is zero. We have 247 years of American history, and in that time, the dollar has lost over 97% of its purchasing power. 97%! The dollar you hold today is worth 3 cents compared to what it was worth when this country was founded. That's not an opinion, that is the math. And right now, we're adding billions of dollars to our national debt every single day. The interest payments on that debt alone, not paying down a single dollar of what we owe, just the interest, now exceeds our entire national defense budget. Let that sink in. We're spending more money just to service our debt than we are to protect our own country. Gold does not do any of that. Gold has been a store of value for 5,000 years. 5,000 years! Before the United States existed, before Rome existed, before the pyramids were built, gold was already being used as money, and it still is today. You know what a Roman soldier was paid in? Gold. You know what that same amount of gold buys today? Not just the same thing, more. A Roman legionary's monthly gold pay would have covered his tunic, his sandals, a decent meal. That same amount of gold today does not just buy you the outfit. It covers the outfit, the shoes, the dinner, and probably makes a dent in your mortgage payment as well. Gold has not just held its value over 5,000 years. It has grown. It has outpaced every paper currency ever created, while those currencies were being destroyed by the people who printed them. So here's the question that I want you to sit with. Do you want to hedge your future, your retirement, your legacy, everything you spent your life building on a fiat system that has a 100% failure rate throughout history? Or do you want to hedge your future on the one thing that has never failed? The one thing that has never lied? That's not a trick question, folks. That is the opportunity of a lifetime staring at you right in the face. Now, folks, if you were with me last week, right, you heard me talk about the 1975 moment. I talked about how in 1974, when Americans were first allowed to own gold again, the price was around $200 an ounce. And then it dropped. It pulled back to around $100, and the public panicked. The people who bought at 200 could not sell fast enough at 100. Their brains worked backwards. They bought high and sold low out of fear. And then gold went from $100 to $850 an ounce over the next 5 years. Now, I bring that up again today, not to repeat myself, but because we're living that exact same moment right now. Gold pulled back from its all-time high of $5,589 in January, and right now I'm watching people freeze. I'm watching people hesitate. I'm watching the public do the same thing they did in 1975, and that's get scared at exactly the wrong moment, and I don't want you to be that person. Not again. Now, the opportunity is right in front of you, but opportunities don't wait, folks. And that is why I want you to call the Reagan Gold Group right now. Again, folks, that number is 1-800-702-2212, or you can go to ownrealgold.com. 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Keep listening, because what I'm about to share with you next is going to change the way that you see everything. Now, I'm not just asking you to take my word for it. I'm going to show you the receipts. So, folks, I was listening to an interview this week with Andy Schechtman. Now, he is one of the most connected, plugged-in people in the entire precious metals industry. He sees the physical movement of metal across the globe. He talks to the mints, the refiners, the people moving literal tons of gold and silver. And he said something that every single person listening to this show needs to hear, and something that really stood out to me. He said, and I quote, "The public got scared out, and the smart money jumped in with both feet." That is what's happening right now. While the public is looking at the daily price action and getting nervous, the people who actually understand the fundamentals are loading up. And I'm not talking about small players. I'm talking about the biggest institutions on the planet. Central banks brought 289 tons of gold in the second quarter of 2026 alone. That is a record high. These are the same institutions that print the paper money that you have in your wallet right now. They're taking their own paper profits and converting them into physical gold as fast as humanly possible. China imported 173% more silver in March than their 10-year historical average. 173% above average. They're not buying silver because they think it's pretty. They're buying it because they know the next century of industrial civilization, solar energy, electric vehicles, AI data centers, advanced medical technology. It all runs on silver, folks. And they are positioning themselves to control that supply before the rest of the world wakes up. And then there's the European Central Bank. The ECB just released a reserve report confirming something that should have been front page news on every newspaper in America. For the first time in modern history, gold has overtaken U.S. Treasuries as the world's number one reserve asset. Gold now makes up 27% of global official reserves. U.S. Treasuries have fallen to 22%. Now, the central banks of the world, the very institutions that manage the global economy, are now holding more wealth in physical gold than they are in the United States government debt. They're quietly dumping paper promises and buying physical reality. They're doing exactly what the smart money did in 1975. They're positioning themselves before the system breaks. And if you want to know where this is all heading, listen to what the analysts are saying. Pierre Lassonde, co-founder of Franco Nevada, one of the most legendary names in the gold mining industry, is publicly calling for gold at $17,000 an ounce by 2030. He said $17,000 is the floor. Jim Rickards, monetary economist, Wall Street attorney, best-selling author of The Currency Wars and The New Case for Gold, and a man who has advised the U.S. Department of Defense and Intelligence Community on financial warfare, has said $10,000 gold by the end of this year would not surprise him, with a long-term target of $20,000 or higher. David Hunter of Contrarian Macro Advisors is calling for $20,000 gold and $1,000 silver. And even the big Wall Street banks, Wells Fargo, Bank of America, are projecting gold to $6,000 or more by year's end. Now, folks, I'm not here to tell you that gold is going to $20,000 next Tuesday. Nobody knows exactly when. Nobody can predict markets. But here's what I do know. Gold has already gone from under $2,000 just a few years ago to hitting an all-time high of $5,589 in January of this year. It has already more than doubled, and the analysts who called that move are now saying the next leg is even bigger. Think about what that means for someone who acts today versus somebody who waits. If you're sitting on $100,000 in a paper IRA right now, a paper IRA that is subject to market crashes, inflation, and the whims of Wall Street, and you roll that into a precious metals IRA, and gold moves to even half of what these analysts are projecting, your wealth does not just grow, it transforms. The paper IRA is at the mercy of the system. The precious metals IRA is protected from it. That is the difference. And that is the kind of move that creates generational wealth. The kind that changes your family's financial future for decades. And silver? David Morgan, known as the Silver Guru, one of the most respected silver analysts in the world, is saying north of $100 an ounce in the near term and potentially much, much higher after that. Silver is still historically undervalued relative to gold. The gold to silver ratio is completely out of whack with historical norms. And when silver catches up, and it always catches up, the move is going to be fast and it's going to be violent. So let me ask you folks something. You just heard what the central banks are doing. You just heard what the ECB confirmed. You just heard what the biggest analysts in the world are projecting, the most brilliant minds in the world, should I say. And gold is sitting near $4,000 an ounce right now, which means if even the most conservative of these projections is right, the people who act today are going to look back on this moment as one of the best financial decisions that they ever made. So what are you waiting for? What is the sign that you need? Are you waiting for the dollar to somehow become the strongest currency on the planet again? Newsflash, folks, that ship has sailed a long time ago. Are you waiting for Washington to fix the national debt? I've been watching this for a long time, and I'm still waiting on that one. The central banks are not waiting. China's not waiting. The ECB is not waiting. They are acting right now while you were listening to this. The smart money is moving. And the question is, are you? 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Now, I know what some of you are thinking. You're listening to me. You agree with the math. You see the inflation at the grocery store. You understand what the central banks are doing, and you want to protect your money. 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So why didn't your broker tell you about this? Why didn't the guy who manages your retirement account mention that this was an option? Because if you move your money into physical gold, he stops making fees on it. It's that simple. He's not protecting your money. He's protecting his commission. They want you to think it's complicated. They want you to think it's a headache. They want you to stay exactly where you are, bleeding purchasing power every single year so they can keep charging you fees to manage a portfolio that's losing to inflation. You know, I think about the people that are listening to this right now. A lot of you grew up in a different era, a simpler time. You remember when you could walk into a diner with your buddy, slide into a booth and get a milkshake for a quarter. A movie ticket cost you 50 cents. You could take a date out for a night and come home with change in your pocket. That world made sense. A dollar meant something. Nobody told you back then that the system was quietly being rigged against you. Nobody sat down and said, hey, every dollar you save is going to be worth less and less every single year by design. You worked hard, you saved, you did everything right, and the system moved the goalposts on you. 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But here's the thing, folks. You can do something about it right now. 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You do not have to navigate the IRS tax code. They do the heavy lifting for you. 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Now, we're coming to the end of this segment, and I want to talk to you directly, just you and me, folks. I get fired up on this show. I raise my voice sometimes, and I know some people say, Walt, calm down. But I cannot calm down because I'm watching a slow-motion train wreck, and I'm watching good, hard-working people sitting on the tracks. You did not work your entire life to spend your 70s worrying about the price of eggs. You didn't sacrifice and save for decades so that the Federal Reserve could print your purchasing power into oblivion. You did everything right. You played by the rules. You paid your taxes. You showed up every day, and the system is failing you. The people running the system are not coming to save you. The government is not going to suddenly balance the budget. The inflation is not going to magically disappear. The dollar is not going to regain the purchasing power it has been losing for 50 years. And I'm going to ask you one more time because I need this to land. What are you waiting for? Are you waiting for things to get worse before you act? Because by the time it is obvious to everyone, the opportunity will be gone. The people who win in these moments are the ones who see it coming and act before the crowd does. That is you. You are listening to this right now for a reason. Do not walk away from this and do nothing. I want to talk about what you're leaving behind. You want to leave something for your kids, for your grandkids. You want the sacrifice to mean something beyond your own lifetime. What happens to that legacy when the dollar loses another 30% of its value over the next decade? What happens to that inheritance when the market crashes and takes half of it with it? Gold doesn't do that, folks. Silver does not do that. Physical precious metals have been the most reliable way to transfer wealth across generations for 5,000 years. The Romans used it. The Egyptians used it. Every civilization that ever built something worth passing down used gold and silver to protect it. You are not just buying gold for yourself. You're buying it for the people who come after you. And I'm not yelling at you. I'm talking to you like a friend who knows something that you need to hear. I want you to have peace of mind. I want you to sleep at night knowing that no matter what happens in Washington, no matter what the stock market does, no matter how much money the government prints, your wealth is anchored in something real, something that has never lied, something that has been consistent for 5,000 years in a world that has forgotten what consistency even means. Now, folks, pick up the phone, make the call. It is the easiest thing in the world. And it could be the most important financial decision that you ever make. Call the Reagan Gold Group, 1-800-702-2212. Tell them that Walt sent you. Tell them that you want to know how to protect your IRA. It's a free call. There is no commitment, no pressure. The only risk, folks, is doing nothing. Folks, I'm Walt Phillips. Do not go anywhere. In segment two, I am bringing Carl back on the show. The central banks, the ECB report, analyst targets, all of it. You're not going to want to miss what he has to say. I will be right back, folks, on The Gold Show, and I'll see you very soon.
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2: With SR News, News. I'm John Scott. Iran and Oman working on a temporary deal to reopen the Strait of Hormuz. And meanwhile, the Pentagon is urging the U.S. defense industry to boost weapons production. Iran has made new demands for negotiations with the U.S., stating talks cannot resume until the conditions are met. Gary Cordery wins the Republican nomination for governor of Hawaii. Josh Green wins the Democratic nomination for governor. U.S. Immigration and Customs Enforcement expecting every officer and agent in the field to be equipped with a body camera by the end of August, providing a visual record of immigration enforcement operations. WNBA Commissioner Kathy Engelbert has sent a memo to teams that addresses ongoing discussions around transgender athletes. The topic will be discussed further by a task force of team presidents. This is SRE.
3: 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And the Odyssey app. Portions of our programming may be pre-recorded.
0: And welcome back to the Gold Show, folks. I am Walt Phillips. And if you were with us in the first segment, I hope you are still sitting down because we covered a lot of ground. We talked about what Andy Shechtman is seeing on the ground. Record central bank buying, record silver imports out of China, the biggest COMEX deliveries ever. We talked about the European Central Bank confirming for the first time in modern history that gold has overtaken U.S. Treasuries as the world's number one reserve asset. We talked about the analysts, Wells Fargo, Bank of America, Pierre Lassonde, Jim Rickards, David Hunter, all pointing to gold prices that would have sounded like science fiction just a few years ago. And we talked about what all of this means for you and your retirement. 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It is important. It's the kind of information that can genuinely change the trajectory of your financial future. Now, before we get into it, folks, and I bring on my special guest for this part of the show, write this number down for me one more time. 1-800-702-2212. Again, that is my friends at the Reagan Gold Group. That number is 1-800-702-2212. Or you can go to ownrealgold.com. Keep it close, because by the time this conversation is over, you're going to want to call it. Now, real quick, folks, I am not a financial advisor. But guess what? I have something even better for you. I have one of the top precious metals analysts in the entire country. My very good friend Carl, who all of you at home already know, coming back on the show right now. Carl, welcome back, my friend.
4: Well, thanks so much for having me. I appreciate it as always.
0: Absolutely, absolutely, Carl. Always good to have you here, man. And listen, Carl, I just want to jump right in, dude, because we covered a lot in the first segment, and I want to get your take on all of it. And here's what I laid out for the audience, right? Just to catch you up to speed here. Andy Shechtman, who you know, Carl, is saying the pullback that we just saw in gold and silver was not a breakdown. It was a buying opportunity that the smart money seized with both feet. Central banks brought 289 tons of gold in the second quarter of 2026, a record. China imported 173% more silver in March than their 10-year historical average. And the ECB just confirmed that gold has overtaken U.S. treasuries as the world's number one reserve asset. 27% of global reserves in gold versus 22% in U.S. treasuries. And then we have the analyst calls, Carl, like Wells Fargo at 61 to 6,300 by year's end for gold. Pierre Lassonde at 17,250 by 2030. Jim Rickards saying 10,000 this year wouldn't be a surprise to him. And David Hunter, this is the best of them all, at 20,000 gold and $1,000 silver long term. And Carl, so this is my question, buddy. When you look at all of that together, the central banks, the ECB report, the analyst target, what's your read on where we're at right now? And what does all this tell the person sitting at home with their retirement sitting in a paper account?
4: You know, the rocket ship's getting ready to take off. You know, I mean, you can't be in this position. And when you're watching, you know, these records being hit in the metals industry, you know, those numbers you just talked about, I mean, the writing's on the wall. You know, I mean, unfortunately, folks that are sitting at home, you know, we're going to get, you know, if you're not doing something, you're going to get left in the dust.
0: Absolutely.
4: You know, I mean, you can't keep up this, you know, robbing Peter to pay Paul system that's been going on for all these years here in this country without some repercussions. And right now the repercussions are, you know, it's there. It's hitting you right in the face. I mean, and if it's not, you better open your eyes, folks. You know, unfortunately, you know, nobody's going to tell you to protect yourself. You know, these financial advisors, and like I've said before, I mean, I got a lot of friends in that business. They're good people, but they're never going to tell you to do anything that doesn't benefit them.
0: Mm-hmm.
4: You know, it's time to, you know, get up and do something for yourself and protect your money, not, you know, the money that's yours that somebody else manages. You need to do something about it.
0: Yeah, it's like, what do you always say, Carl? Like, if you have a car, what do you have? Car insurance? If you have, you know, a home, what
4: correct,
0: do you have? Home insurance? That's always what you tell me, and, you know, it's the truth.
4: 100%.
0: Yeah.
4: You insure your house, you insure your car, you insure your health. This is your way to insure your retirement.
0: Mm-hmm.
4: You know, right, what I mean? None of us, right, are getting any younger. How could you afford to take a hit or have it get, you know, gobbled up altogether and your retirement's gone?
0: Yeah, and the folks at home, you know, they don't have 5 or 10 years to wait to see if the stock market corrects or to see if this happens or to see if that happens. You know, we have to look at the facts of what's going on right now, and everything is pointing towards physical metal, you know, with the sound money movement. With, you know, gold and silver both becoming legal in states. Florida's definitely one of them. You know, there's a whole movement right now behind metals, and, you know, all of the arrows, Carl, all of the dots are connecting. And, you know, that's why I'm so passionate about what I do every single week, is because I want the folks at home to understand that the dollar that they were used to in the 50s and 60s is not the same dollar today. You know, it's in fact, it's not like 90% less of a dollar, you know, and
4: the dollar right now isn't even what it used to be 10 years ago.
0: Right. Right.
4: Forget about the 50s and 60s. I mean, yeah, that's obviously night and day. But just in the last decade or so, I mean, look at what's changed.
0: Yep.
4: I mean, you can't have this. The dollar's lost a ton of value. It's going to, you know, I mean, there's only one way to get themselves out of this situation or band-aid this situation, and they're doing it. They're printing their way or trying to print their way, you know, out of this or with a band-aid on the situation to put them in a position where hopefully, you know, something's going to come and save them. But, you know, I just don't know what that something could be.
0: Mm-hmm.
4: You know, I mean, there's people that talk about it all the time. I hear customers say, hey, I hear there's going to be a possible, you know, currency revision.
0: Yeah.
4: That scares me.
0: Yep.
4: You know, what happens if you got $100,000 and they, you know, it gets revised and it goes to 40 or 50 or 60,000? I don't know, but we're all going to get screwed here.
0: Mm-hmm.
4: You know, that's scary stuff. People better really wake up and see what's going on around us and take notice of it, because if you don't do anything, you're going to get left behind and the train's going to run over you or whatever you want to say. It's not going to be a good situation. And, you know, for folks like us, you know, in this business, seeing what we see every day and listening to folks every day. I mean, I talk to, you know, hundreds of people a week.
0: Mm-hmm.
4: And everybody, you know, knows what's going on. You know, at least the folks that I'm talking to, they see it. You know, they have common sense. They know that we're in a tough, tough spot as a country. And, you know, it doesn't matter who's in office. I mean, it's many decades of abuse and, you know, just basically foolish spending.
0: Mm-hmm.
4: So, you know, there's only one way to protect it. The only thing that has that inverse relationship to the equities market, but more importantly, the U.S. dollar. Mm-hmm. That's gold and silver.
0: Yeah, I mean, listen, Carl, what you just laid out is exactly right. And I want to make sure the people at home really feel the weight of this, because what we're witnessing, it's not a trend. It's a structural shift. Trends reverse. Structural shifts do not. The central banks of the world are not buying gold on the way up. They're buying it on the way down. They're buying it when the paper price is getting suppressed and the retail investor panics. And that's not the behavior of someone who's worried about the price, right? That's the behavior of someone who knows exactly what they're accumulating and why. And they aren't trading gold, Carl. They're hoarding it. They're hoarding gold right now while it's down. And that's something that I know you and I have both tried to, you know, till we're blue in the face, try to get across to people. You know, you on the side of, you know, running the company that you do, and me on the radio. But, you know, the most confusing thing, and I think we talked about this a couple weeks ago, Carl, about, you know, how people line up for a Black Friday sale and go wait 7 hours in the snow to get a TV for $200 off. But when gold and silver are having the sale of their lifetime, no one wants to touch it with a 10-foot pole.
4: Well, it's because they're conditioned.
0: Yep.
4: You know, I mean, everything conditions you. I mean, it's go to work, get your paycheck, get a 401k, leave it there. When you retire, the advisor's going to either keep managing it or, you know, send it to one of his cohorts and keep you in the system. Mm-hmm. I mean, it's unfortunate, but I mean, you got to realize, take the blinders off, folks. I mean, you can't sit there and just do nothing. I mean, it's unfortunately this house of cards will come down at some point. I mean, you know, there's a lot of people talking about how they feel it's so overinflated and it should have come down already. How much longer are you going to keep doing this? How much longer are they going to keep printing money out of thin air with no repercussion? Mm-hmm. $40 trillion in debt. I mean, I know to a lot of people it's like, wow, that's a huge number, but it, you know, it's not affecting me and my daily life, but it really is.
0: Mm-hmm.
4: And that's the kind of stuff that hurts our 401ks, our IRAs, the markets, you know, just people that have money sitting in a savings account or a CD at the bank.
0: Mm-hmm.
4: You know what I mean? Nobody's making any money on that.
0: And Carl, you know, we're adding $5 to $7 billion a day, and I know you know this, but we're adding $5 to $7 billion mm-hmm. dollars a day to that national debt. What was that stat we were talking last week? I think you were telling me that by 2030. I think that
4: by 2030, yeah. There was a great article, it was in Yahoo. By 2030, the GDP won't even be able to pay the interest on the money the government owes.
0: And that's what people want to invest in. And that's the crazy part is that, you know.
4: Well, that's the people are buying treasuries. What the heck are you buying treasuries? And I mean, like, to me, I don't understand that. It's like saying, man, you know what? All these people here, you know, I mean, I saw a thing that the other day right now. I think we got like $2 trillion in car loans right now. All these dealerships got brand new cars on their lot. And they said of the $2 trillion in car loans, people are 30% upside down on them. So if they try to sell their car, they lose, you know, they don't even have, they're 30% more in interest and in principal than they even value the automobiles.
0: Right.
4: You know, this article was a great article. It was in, what was it in? I forget what magazine, but it was talking about this publication of how bad the car market really is. Mm-hmm. And, you know, we're going to see a collapse in that market. Just like, I mean, you know, another article I saw on Yahoo Finance was talking about, you know, a record foreclosure spike again.
0: Mm-hmm.
4: You know, I mean, all these things that we've seen before, I mean, obviously history doesn't have to repeat itself, but it usually does. Mm-hmm. And all these things that were issues in the past, they're all going to come back to haunt us. I mean, you know, once again, you can't rob Peter to pay Paul. I mean, regular folks like us, Walt, we got to pay our bills weekly, you know, and balance our checkbooks weekly, if not monthly.
0: Absolutely.
4: Government doesn't. And now the problem is, you know, you got people spending money like a bunch of drunken sailors. You know, what's going to happen here? Mm-hmm. How is this going to shake out for all of us? I mean, you know, what is the average taxpayer owe? Like $200,000 or something if you break down the national debt, you know, based off our citizens? Come on. That's mm-hmm. insane.
0: Mm-hmm. Yep. Carl, listen, I want to interrupt you really quick right there, and just a quick message for the folks at home. Folks, if what Carl and I are saying right now is resonating with you at all, you need to pick up that phone. And here's the beautiful part for you folks. You don't have to figure any of this out on your own. 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You can speak to Carl. And if Carl is not available, he will definitely call you back. So again, folks, that number is 1-800-702-2212. They will walk you through every single step. Or you can go to ownrealgold.com, call them now, actually listen to what Carl and I are saying, and then give them a call. But you get what I'm saying, folks. But don't wait until the end of the show. Don't wait until I didn't mean the end of the show. Don't wait until tomorrow. Don't wait until tonight. You know, the moment is now, folks. And Carl, if you want to add anything to that, just because I know you this past week, you were getting a ton of calls from people.
4: It was extremely busy. And, you know, first of all, everybody was very, you know, a lot of people were like, whoa, you're actually the guy from the radio. You actually could really talk to him. I mean, you know, Right. Yes, that's what I do. Folks, there's no pressure here. It's just a very simple conversation. Let's see if this is something that makes sense and fits in your portfolio. You're obviously listening to the show for a reason. There's obviously some things that are giving you a little bit of heartburn in the markets with the dollar, with the inflation, with the money printing, with the debt, whatever it might be. We're here and there's ways to, you know, fix those things. And that's what we're able to do here. We're able to help fix those things, help diversify those things, and have the ability to, you know, help you put yourself in a better position so your money's there when you need it down the road. You know, I mean, I always go back to 2008. I mean, unfortunately, it seems like it was forever ago, but I still talk to people weekly that haven't recovered from that, which to me is pretty sad. So, you know, what do? Are you going to sit there and, you know, be a deer in headlights, or do you actually pick up the phone and say, hey, Carl, what can be done? This is what I have. I mean, and it's not about putting all your eggs in one basket, because right now they are in one basket. You know, I love people tell me all the time, oh, we're diversified. I'm diversified. Well, you're still in paper in some way, shape, or form, all based in U.S. dollar. So how diversified are you really? I mean, that's what it comes down to. It's about having something else in that portfolio that has that inverse relationship to it. You know, that's why people call us. That's why so many folks have been reaching out the last few weeks, and we've been incredibly busy. It's because of the fact that people are looking to protect themselves. You know, there's a reason why our phones are ringing. People want to get out of what they've always been in. They don't have faith in that system anymore. I'm not saying put all your eggs in one basket, you know, and I know I sound like a broken record, but leaving everything there, if that basket drops, the eggs break.
0: Yeah,
4: you're not gluing them back together.
0: You know what it is too, Carl, and I just want to kind of make a point, and it's almost a little bit, you know, different here, a different way of looking at this, but, you know, and this is going to seem kind of odd me saying this, but I went to the DMV this morning, Carl, right? I had to handle some paperwork, and I was dreading going there. I didn't want to go. I didn't want to do it, but I'm a normal human being.
4: Nobody wants to go.
0: No, nobody wants to go. Nobody wants to do it, but I went. I handled it. It was done, and everything that I needed to do is now complete, and I don't have to think about it anymore, right? I didn't get any financial benefit from it, but I did get peace of mind, right? Now, the thing that I think holds people back from calling is just the whole rigmarole in there in your head. Oh, I'm going to call, and then I'm going to have to go through this, and then I have all this money in a 401k right now, and, you know, are they really going to be able to do this for me? Like, you know, do I want to get involved? Am I going to be on the phone for an hour and a half, and then am I going to have to, you know, contact seven people and figure all this stuff out and that's what I want you to explain, Carl, like literally just, you know, because I feel like people, it's natural for human beings to get that. Oh, man, I don't want to, you know, I'm just going to put it off. You know, it sounded great, but I'm just going to put up. And I want you to tell them, Carl, why they shouldn't.
4: Well, you should have put it off because of the fact that, I mean, unfortunately, we don't have time to recover. You know, why do you want to wait years to try and get your money back or get back to even? It's ridiculous. You know, here's the thing. We have to protect ourselves. We have to do it in a timely manner. Nobody has a crystal ball. Nobody knows what's going to happen in the future. I mean, I get people all the time that tell me, oh, I'm going to time the market. I always tell them, wow, wonderful. Where'd you buy your crystal ball at? I'd like to buy one for myself.
0: Yeah, I was going to say good luck with that one.
4: You know what I mean? You get people that say they want to time the market, or people that, you know, are just, oh, I'm waiting to see what happens. Well, do you want to be proactive or do you want to be reactive? People I talk to want to be proactive. They say, hey, listen, I understand, you know, maybe the time isn't, maybe it is perfect. Maybe it's not perfect, but guess what? I'd rather know I have it and it's there and it's in my back pocket than rolling the dice to see what happens, and then it's a mad dash to try and get somebody on the phone, and can we move money, and the markets are dropping, and I'm losing money every day. I mean, you know, we're at record stock markets right now, and I get customers that call me daily that say they're losing, and they're moving their money because, you know, there's a few companies that are, you know, doing well. But in the end, I mean, the whole system isn't perfect. You know, not everybody's invested in the same five or six or seven stocks. People are, you know, in all kinds of different things. And a lot of those companies are losing right now.
0: Mm-hmm.
4: I hear it continuously from folks that, hey, I'm not making any money. I haven't made money in years. You know, I mean, it's, and I tell them, you have to do something about it. Nobody says, you know, you got to put a new Ferrari in your driveway in the next 12 months. But, you know, you got to at least increase the value of your portfolio. And, you know, doing that with a physical, tangible asset like gold and silver is the name of the game.
0: Yeah.
4: We've seen paper assets go to zero. We've seen fiat currencies globally go away. Have we ever seen gold and silver have no value?
0: Never. Never. Not once. And Carl, you know, that just, you know, brings me back to the point that I made in segment one of this show. And the most brilliant minds in this country, the most brilliant analysts in this country that have been calling markets correctly for 50 years are all saying the same thing. And as I always say, Carl, if it looks like a duck, if it walks like a duck, if it quacks like a duck, it's a duck. There is a huge upside right now in silver and gold and precious metals. And right now, this is the time to buy. The time to buy is now. This is the window. This is the opportunity. And, you know,
4: I don't want, listen, folks, I don't want people to call me in 3 or 4 or 5 or 6 months and say, hey, Carl, I'd love to buy gold and silver, but I should have did it 6 months ago. I should have did it in July. I should have did it in August. I should have did it in September. And I'm kicking myself in the butt. I mean, I hear that from people all the time. You know, I should have did this 10 years ago. I should have did this in, you know, 2000, you know, after the dot-com bubble. The problem is too many people don't do anything about it. And then they kick themselves. You know, right now, like we talked about, like you said earlier, you know, you're going to stand in line in the snow and, you know, a lot of these countries on Black Friday to save $50 on a television, but you don't want to buy a physical asset that, it, you know, has increased in value, you know, tenfold over the years. You don't want to buy that at a discount. Mm-hmm. I mean, I'd love for somebody to tell me why. What's the reason why? Because it went up a little bit and it went down a little bit. Guess what? Everybody, nobody wants anything that goes straight up. Because if it goes straight up, it's only got one place to go.
0: Straight down.
4: Straight down. You mm-hmm. got it. So you want something. It's going to go up and kind of, you know, go up and down and up and down and up and down. But the main thing is looking at the big picture. I get people all the time to say, you know, I looked at it over the last 3 months. I go, wonderful. Mm-hmm. And they go, well, what do you mean wonderful? I go, I don't care what it did the last 3 months. Look at the big picture. Metals are a multi-year hold. That's how, you know, people buy them. They hold them. They kind of set it and forget it. Look at the big picture, folks.
0: Mm-hmm.
4: You got to protect yourself. I mean, you know, I think you and I were discussing it. Look at that one company. What was that company you were telling me about that's buying the gold?
0: Tether.
4: They do cryptocurrencies or blockchain or something. I don't even know what that means. I don't understand it. It makes no sense to me.
0: They're buying,
4: but they're
0: all
4: taking
0: the
4: their profits.
0: Yep.
4: They're buying all the physical gold with their profits.
0: Yep.
4: Folks, they're telling you, let's sell you the paper. But what are all these central banks throughout the world doing? They're buying gold and silver. Don't let the train pass you by. Get on the phone, give us a ring, and let's see what we can make happen. And if it makes sense for you, fantastic. If it doesn't, we had a nice conversation. We part ways. No harm, no foul. Talking never hurt anybody.
0: Well, Carl, listen, with that, and as much as I always want to keep this convo going, unfortunately, that is all the time we have, and I want to thank you, as always, for being here, Carl. Now, folks, yeah, I want to leave you with this one final message. You've worked too hard for your money to let it sit in a system that is fundamentally broken. You've spent decades building your nest egg. You've paid your taxes. You've played by the rules. And now you have the information. You know what the smart money is doing. The only question is whether you are going to do something about it. I am Walt Phillips. This is The Gold Show. And I'll see you folks right back here next week.
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2: News this hour from Town Hall. I'm John Scott. A recent Senate hearing on the Muslim Brotherhood turned sharply partisan as Democrats on the panel boycotted the proceedings led by Texas Republican Ted Cruz. More from Ron Taylor.
11: Senator Cruz maintains that the Muslim Brotherhood's influence in the U.S. has been underestimated and vowed to hold accountable anyone who finances or supports terrorism. During the hearing, he also criticized Michigan Democratic Senate nominee Abdul Al-Sayed, citing alleged ties through family members to Muslim Brotherhood-affiliated groups. All five Democrats on the Senate Judiciary Subcommittee skipped the hearing. The dispute underscores deep divisions over national security and counterterrorism policy. Ron Taylor reporting.
2: Ukrainian President Zelensky visited Serbia for talks with its president.
12: It's been 8 years since a Ukrainian president visited Serbia and held talks with Serbian President Aleksandar Vučić. This visit came as Russia attacks Kiev and its surrounding region, where at least 4 people were killed, including a child. Zelensky said deliveries of Patriot air defense interceptors had slowed and that the U.S. has agreed to let Ukraine manufacture Patriot systems, but bureaucracy is slowing the process of obtaining licenses. I'm Rika and Garcia.
2: U.S. Immigration and Customs Enforcement expects every officer and agent in the field to be equipped with a body camera by the end of August. It's a rapid expansion that could provide an unprecedented visual record of the federal government's immigration enforcement operations. Nagasaki marking the 81st anniversary of the U.S. atomic bombing. The mayor calling nuclear weapons absolute evil on Sunday. The number of survivors of the bombing has fallen to 91,105, their average age now exceeding 86. More on these stories from townhall.com.
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2: The Trump administration rolling out a new effort aimed at helping military veterans move into trucking careers after their service.
16: Transportation Secretary Sean Duffy has launched the Freedom Haulers program, which encourages veterans to enter the trucking industry by highlighting career opportunities and benefits. The administration says veterans' experience operating military vehicles makes them well-suited for life on the road. Promotion of the program has been tied to the administration's broader crackdown on illegal aliens with commercial driver's license. Officials say trucking jobs can offer competitive pay, flexible schedules, benefits, training assistance, and signing bonuses. Richard Boyd reporting.
2: Lake Mead, the largest reservoir in the United States, has plummeted to its lowest water level since it was created some 90 years ago. Just another sign of the crisis plaguing the Colorado River, a major waterway that supplies water to the U.S. West. News at townhall.com. A controversial name change has angered over a million Californians.
17: More than 1.3 million people in the Golden State signed petitions to place Proposition 39 on the November ballot. Supporters say the state's attorney general has rewritten the voter guide language, changing a description of voter ID and citizenship verification requirements into wording that says citizens would be barred from voting without government-issued IDs. Critics call the move misleading and politically motivated. Ken Lorman reporting.
2: The childhood home of Apollo 11 astronaut Neil Armstrong is up for sale. Its future uncertain. Owned by a retired history teacher for more than 40 years, the house in Wapakoneta, Ohio, has been preserved. The owner hoping that someone will buy it and donate it to the Armstrong Museum. More on these stories at townhall.com.
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21: Hey there. Thank you so much for tuning in to Wealth Creator Radio. I'm Lou Ann Fulmer. We have some good stuff to get to today. In fact, something that might really surprise you. According to the latest federal data, the average American 65 and older is going to spend about $5,200 every month. Now, that's more than $61,000 a year. And if you want a retirement filled with, you know, everything, travel and eating out all the time and that freedom to enjoy the time you now have, your real number will probably be even higher. So the big question isn't how much have I saved? It's can my income

0: Yeah, it's great to be here and going over, how to spend money, right? So
1: Exactly.
0: that's a big one.
1: You've been doing this a long time, over 30 years, so you certainly know what you're telling people about. You have the wisdom. All right, so let's start with the big picture. Why is spending, not saving, the real story in retirement?
0: Yeah, well, I always tell people the most critical number is how much are you going to spend? Why does that matter? Well, if you make 1 or 2% more per year, it's going to make a little bit of adjustment in your retirement. But if you spend $1,000 more a month, a year in retirement, it makes a huge difference, a big, big difference. So it's really trying to get a really nailed down real number. I mean, 5,000 is kind of interesting. That's every once in a while I run into somebody who's like that, but pretty rare. I find most people are more closer to 8 to 10.
1: Whoa. Yeah. Well, that is the average across the country. We know things are way higher in here in California.
0: I mean, part of a lot of that is also, do they still have a mortgage or not? Right. So that's, you can definitely be at 5,000 if you don't have a mortgage. Yeah. That's more likely. But, and those things just keep going up. I've got one of my clients, Beth, she was talking before about this, how, she had figured out most of her expenses doubled, not in 20 years, like kind of more typical, but within 10 years of retiring.
1: Wow.
0: And, that's just because of, some of it's for fun, some of it's having good time, all that type of stuff, right? Going on trips. Just stuff gets more expensive. And like you said, you often want to go out more. Why cook so much, right?
1: Yeah.
0: Go out and have dinners and things like that. And that all those little things add up. So yeah, getting a really good number and handle on that spending, I think's the biggest thing that people need to really kind of, nail down before, right, especially right as they're retiring.
1: Right. And then they're saying that housing is the biggest expense. So around 1850 a month, it's going to vary, of course, all across the country.
0: Yeah,
1: That's just the
0: that'd be a
1: average.
0: pretty good bargain for around here, but yeah.
1: It would be, I know. But that's almost over a third of the budget. And then transportation, they're saying $7.95 a month. We know, gas prices are way higher here. And then food, another $665. So what's your reaction to these numbers and kind of make it more relevant to where we live?
0: Yeah, no, I mean, like I said, I think most people, depending on when they bought the house and stuff, I mean, some might have bought it long enough and they've got cheap enough mortgage. Maybe it is only 2,000, but it could be 2 to 4,000 just on that alone. And then of course you're talking about all the other costs, right? Insurances and everything else. So I mean, I think the easiest thing to do is I like to do this thing called the no BS budget, where you look at your last 12 months of withdrawals from your checking account. Add those up by 12 I mean, or add those up and divide by 12. And that's really what you spent. That's, when you wrote that check to pay off that credit card, that's in there. So you don't have to go look at the credit card spending. You just need to look at that bank account. I'd say almost always it's 20 to 40% higher than what people think. They remember the mortgage, they remember the property taxes, right? They remember the big, big ticket items, but you forget all the DoorDashes or the nights out or the,
1: Amazon.
0: whatever. Yeah, Amazon, right? And all that stuff. So once you add that all up, it's like, oof, that is a lot more money. And so again, figuring that out and then also figuring out what's the reality check of how you're going to be spending that money, because you got 7 days a weekend. You don't have to only go do stuff 2 days a week. You can do it every single day.
1: That's right.
0: And so if you're a golfer, that means you'd be golfing tons more, but that might come at a cost, right? Or,
1: Yeah.
0: depending on whatever you'd like to do. Now, if it's gardening, well, maybe it's not as expensive, right? So,
1: Right. Yeah.
0: it really just depends on the hobbies, depends on what you're going to be doing with your time. Most people have a bucket list of things they want to go do travel-wise. So, you got to kind of figure out what's that annual number and divide that by 12 and throw that into your monthly number too. So
1: Well,
0: we like to call that your fun fund.
1: oh, I like the
0: And
1: fun
0: so yeah, you
1: fund.
0: want yeah, you
1: Yeah.
0: want to have that fun fund
1: Yeah.
0: booked, because and so those are some of the biggest areas to be really focused on.
1: Right. But then there's healthcare too, right? So they're saying, around 650 a month. Fidelity estimates about 175,500. So that's over retirement, I guess, for one person, though. So how big of a risk is healthcare, Eric?

0: Yeah, no, I mean, healthcare is one of those things that most people get through their work. And so when you're looking at that monthly bill and how much your monthly expenses are, oops, you know, you forgot the premiums, right? The copays you would have in there and things like that, but the premiums you don't. Mm-hmm. And so, yeah, now we're talking, you know, Medicare Part B or Part D, you know, supplement, all that stuff. So easily 400 per person probably. And then, you know, throw in, you know, copays, prescriptions, you know, all that kind of stuff. Right. And so, yeah, so you definitely need to have a plan for that too, because if, you know, it's just going to be, you know, it's just another cost, right? It's just another thing to throw in the bucket. Now, if you're trying to retire pre 65, then you really need to add that in, because that's probably $1,000 to $1,300 per person, until you hit 65. So that can be pretty, pretty ugly. And a huge cost if you're really trying to, you know, retire, you know, or before 65.
1: Right. So all these things that we are talking about, you're offering a chance for people to come in, and let's get specific on your own numbers, you, the viewer, the listener. And so that number to call, or you can text the word visit, is 800-454-1184. Let's get you a plan started. Eric and his team do this. They are right here in Silicon Valley, but of course they work with anybody who's watching us. You can be helped, of course, via Zoom. So Eric would love to give you some guidance about retirement. That's what you guys do at Heckman Financial, don't you, Eric?
0: Yeah, no, exactly. So, I mean, when you're talking about having this plan, the first and foremost, of course, you got to have an income and spending plan, right? Where's the money going to come from? If I'm going to be spending, you know, 5, 6, 8, 10,000, whatever per month, is that going to last till I'm 95 or last till I'm 75? 75 means you need to change your plan a little.
1: Yes.
0: 95, you're probably okay. So, you know, that's one of the big ones. And then obviously you have to look at where those investments are. Are they in the spots that you need to have them in to pay for that income? Will they provide income? Because growth doesn't count as much anymore. Now you need, you know, stuff coming out. And then lastly, you know, what's the taxes on those three areas? So income, investment, taxes are highly, related to each other. The other two areas, healthcare, like what you just mentioned. And then lastly, legacy. Who's going to get your stuff when you're gone? Is it stuff titled the right way? Is everything set up the right way? So, you know, again, if you want to reach out and get a little bit more information, all you got to do is text Toolbox to 800-454-1184. 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
1: Yeah, remember, you've earned the life that you want. So now make sure that your income's going to pay for it. And Eric and his team can help you. All right, we have a lot more to come. Don't go away. 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We'll be right back.
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1: Hi there. Thank you so much for spending part of your day with us. I'm Lou Ann Fulmer here with Eric Heckman. And most of us spend decades learning how to save for retirement, right? We max out our 401ks. We watch that balance grow. But there's almost no education about the next chapter And that's turning that balance into income. So that's where we're going to start right now, Eric. Why do so many people struggle with this transition?
0: Yeah, well, I mean, who teaches you this, right?
1: Yeah.
0: Nobody. Your parents, usually lots of times people don't talk enough about money, right? So that's one issue. And they may have had a pension. They may have been all fine. But yeah, for you, it's okay. Figure it out, right? And here's your 401k. Go for it, right? Yeah. And it's like, so how do I get this money out? How do I get a paycheck, right? All those types of issues. And of course, the number one fear for people is running out of money. And that's, again, because nobody's being taught how to take this money out. Nobody's really doing the analysis of it. And really, most of the investment houses, the brokerage companies and, everybody wants to manage your money. They don't want you taking it out, right? They want you to take it out super slow so they keep getting paid. So yeah, it is a little tougher than people think, and they don't realize it until they get there.
1: Yeah, that's so sad, because people are fearful of spending what they've worked so hard to save. So what exactly is missing here, Eric? What does the problem look like in real numbers?
0: Yeah, well, a lot of times people don't know what that gap is. And so what we talk about, that income gap is, if you're lucky enough to have a pension, but most of us don't. So it's probably just Social Security. And then, everything else is you, right? So if you need whatever the number is, $5,000, $6,000, $7,000 a month to live on, if you're getting, say, three from Social Security and you need nine, well, that means you got a $6,000 gap. And, you're always told never take money out of your retirement accounts, never take money out of your retirement accounts. And then, I have to take out $6,000 a month out of them now.
1: Yeah.
0: So, it is kind of crazy. And most people, the only advice they get is, okay, take that, 4% rule or take some little bit amount out and then, hope it's all going to be okay. And, retiring on just hope, that's a little scary. That's not what we want with our clients. We want an actual plan. We want actually money that we know is going to be coming in. So that's the tough part.
1: Right. Very, very tough. So, and then, you worry about every market decline too. That's scary. If you're really just have a portfolio and you're pulling money out, that's super scary. So, obviously we have to cover the essentials in retirement, but honestly, it's not just about, paying the bills. What about, those trips on our bucket list, maybe a trip to Italy or maybe something with the grandkids or funding their college, or that vacation home? How does someone actually give themselves permission to enjoy what they've spent a whole lifetime preparing for?
0: Yeah, I mean, that's what we call retire more with worry less wealth, is we want people to retire more, meaning, more trips, more whatever you want,
1: yeah.
0: Right? More helping the grandkids, more, whatever is important to you. And the sad part is, lots of times people, they don't want to spend. And you'll talk to their adult kids and they'll say, I don't know why they don't spend money. And then lots of times they're saying, we're saving more for our kids and grandkids. It's like, okay, first of all, why don't you guys talk? And secondly, if you know how much you can spend, if you have an income plan, so this income plan would say from, here we are now and we're going this direction, how do we make sure we're going to have that money last? And what's the taxes along the way? And, will that money make it to age 100? And, once you know that, then it's more about where should you be putting your money now in terms of investments? Where should you have some guaranteed funds for the market declines? Should you do, some other changes to your portfolio to structure to have money coming out? Because you've been 30, 40 years going one direction, right? Money going in. And once it comes out, the ball game's totally different. So, and that's our specialty here at Heckman Financials. That's what we work on. That is our main focus with all the people that we work with. So, if that's something you want to get some information on, we've built out this digital toolbox. It gives you some access to some quick reads like, will my money last as long as I do? Like what we're talking about, Social Security timing decision. 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So all you got to do is text the word toolbox to 800-454-1184. 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
1: I'm so happy you're spending part of your day with us today. You are listening to Wealth Creator Radio, watching Wealth Creator Radio with Eric Heckman and myself. I'm Lou Ann Fulmer. And, you know, Eric and his team, just like we're talking right here today, and I'm asking him questions, they're here for you. So any questions that you have, they would love to guide you. Eric has been doing this for a long time. Eric, how many years?
0: Almost 34 now.
1: Yeah. So. See, 34 is what you said. Yeah. Look at that. So he's helped people retire. All these people retire, so it's not their first rodeo at all. And they want to guide you. So for someone realizing they've never really mapped out that income gap, and separated, what they have to have to their dreams. How do you start that conversation with them?
0: Yeah. So almost every time I ask somebody how much money they spend monthly, they will often tell me like what their average credit card bill is every month, their mortgage, maybe a couple other things. And I find the number they tell me is almost 20 to 40% off almost every time.
1: Oh my gosh.
0: I had one couple that she thought it was 6,000 a month. He thought it was 13. And it turned out it was 13.5.
1: Whoa.
0: That was what they were spending. So she had no clue. Mm-hmm. He was at least pretty close.
1: Yeah.
0: But yeah, so and it's not that people lie intentionally. It's just you forget about this and you forget about this. So the only way I've really developed, and it's super simple and it's not complicated, and I like to call it the no BS budget. Mm-hmm. All it is you add up the 12 months of withdrawals from your checking account, and hopefully you're paying off that credit card every month from that checking account. So you don't have to look at your credit card statement. checking account should have paid for your property tax, for your insurance, for all those funky things that, home repairs, other stuff, right? And, that is the real number you spent. And once you know that real number, you divide that by 12, and that's the number you need. And so that's not going to change in retirement. It actually goes up probably because, now you're not commuting, you're not doing some other stuff, but now you have to pay for medical. Now, you hopefully have more trips and because you get more time to do fun stuff. Mm-hmm. So, you want to add in that fun fund. And so, that's one of the most critical things is knowing that number.
1: Yeah. The other day, my husband told me we had just spent $2,000 on one of our credit cards, which we use for Amazon. And I'm like, what? But we did go on a vacation, too. But we drove. But still, oh, my goodness, I had no idea. But every retirement, all the people that you've helped, everybody's retirement is different. Mm-hmm. They have different income. Their social security is going to be different, all that. So how do you make that plan fit that person?
0: Yeah, no, I mean, that's the problem is a lot of stuff that you hear online, see online is very generic, very general, and doesn't really apply to you and in the nuances of your situation, right? So some people just want to stay at home. Some people want to go out and do all these great trips. Some people want to spend a ton of money golfing all over the place, and that's going to cost money, right? And some may just want to quilt and knit, and doesn't cost as much. So, what does your retirement look like? What does your plan look like? And once you have that personalized income plan, then you can see it all out for your situation. How much tax you're going to pay? How do we lower your lifetime tax bill? 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How much money should you have guaranteed to make sure you weather those downturns in the market that always happen? 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Well, that's what we do here. So, if you want to get access again to that toolbox, all you got to do is text word toolbox to 800-454-1184. 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
1: And when we come back, we're going to talk about the three-layer framework that turns retirement anxiety into retirement confidence. And we'll talk about a concept called building your own pension that could permanently change how you feel about market volatility. So we'll be right back with Eric.
0: This is Eric Heckman. I'm excited to share a sneak peek of a movie I co-produced, The Psychology of Retirement.
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9: My number one fear about retirement is the future. I mean, 20 years from now. I just want enough money to be able to live.
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1: Hi, I'm Lou Ann Fulmer here with Eric Heckman, and we thank you so much for hanging with us today. We were talking about one of the most distinctions in retirement planning, and that's the difference between your, you know, your must-have expenses, things you have to cover every month, and then just, you know, what you want to do in retirement that's going to make your retirement worth living. Now, Eric, let's talk about how to build that income plan that's going to be able to fund both. So yeah. You have, oh, sorry.
0: No, that's fine. Yeah. So, you know, that's, there's a couple things that you want to do is you want to make sure you know how much you're going to be spending. And, the last segment there, we were talking about the no BS budget. So finding out what that real spending level is. And obviously, one thing is just covering your main costs, right, Jim? Yeah. Well, what is that number that you have to do on an average monthly basis? Because, you know, there's obviously like Christmas time where people spend more, and it happens to be also property tax time for us. Mm-hmm. And then sometimes at tax time, you have property tax and tax payments, right? So there's certain times of the year where sometimes it gets a little bit lumpier. So we want to have that averaged out. And, you know, then look at, you know, what kind of income do you know you always have coming in, right? So that'd be like Social Security, pension, if you have anything there. And then how are your assets structured? Because that's one of the biggest problems. Most people are structured only for growth because that's what you were trying to do for the last 30, 40 years, right? Was just trying to get that nest egg bigger and bigger. You still need some of that money in growth, but you also need some money that's guaranteed that can't go away, because then that way you could take some of that money out and use it year by year to live on, right? And then, you know, you need some stuff that's paying good dividends because you're taking out money every single month, right? So how are you going to get that paycheck? And then of course, lastly, you do want to have that growth. So that's why you want to kind of layer it in, you know, what we like to call foundational, steady income and growth.
1: So you mentioned people using a pension, you know, as part of your main income for retirement. But for a lot of people watching, they don't have that pensions like their parents had, you know, they don't have anything like that. So talk about that, how you help someone build that basic income floor when that cornerstone of a pension isn't there. They have Social Security, but not a pension.
0: Yeah. So a lot of people are very worried about that, and rightfully so. And I've seen numerous different academic studies that now show that because of longevity, because we're all living so much longer and stuff, and with AI and advances there, we might even live longer. So, yeah, what happens if this money needs to not only last 20, 30 years, but maybe 40, 50 years, right? I mean, who knows? And so, you know, so one of the ways to do that used to be having a pension, but those are pretty much gone. And so now with insurance companies, you can actually get kind of a thing that's like your own pension. The pension or annuities, those are the payments for life. So really a pension's technically an annuity.
1: Yeah.
0: Same with Social Security is technically an annuity. Annuity just means income annually. Obviously that's where the annual and annuity.
1: The
0: starting part of those words both come from. And, you know, most people don't want the type where you have to give away your principal, because that's just a little harsh, So there's some great ones nowadays where they'll just keep paying you a set income. One of the impressive things is there's a lot of products out there now that will actually often double your income if you ever need long-term care. So, you know, it's also could be a way to help pay for some long-term care issues and other things. So yeah, if you have not looked at these in a long time, you know, as a fiduciary, as somebody who's has that standard of care to do what's in your best interest, you know, we're going to present you with things like this. It doesn't mean you have to do them, but we're going to give you that option. Now, there's some big firms out there who say, oh, we won't ever do annuities and, we don't like them and you shouldn't either. Really? Because people love their pensions. People love their Social Security checks. Having an income for life without having management fees on it or without having to, have it in the market without any risk, there's a lot of peace of mind to that. So, again, I don't limit myself. What we do is we actually make sure we have all the tools and all the options for people. And then see if it's up to you. But yeah, I think more and more people are starting to realize that having some sort of check that they can't outlive, especially for a married couple, is very nice.
1: Yeah. Oh, I'm so with you on that. Now, I taught for 7 years, so I have a teeny, teeny little pension that already started. It's only like $400 a month. But, hey, I'm happy I have it, right?
0: Yeah.
1: But for people who don't have those pensions and they're looking at their savings and they're like, I'm not sure if I saved enough at all because, all these things I want to do in retirement, I don't think I'm going to be able to do. Does that mean they have to scale back their dreams, Eric? Or, you talked about a few options. You want to get into that a little bit more, maybe options they haven't considered?
0: Yeah, well, lots of times people talk about the 4% rule, which is saying, take 4% of your assets with a little bit of, inflation adjustment every year and such. The problem with that is, if you don't have enough, like you said, well, that may not be enough money to live on, and that's not going to be a fun lifestyle. But lots of times with these lifetime payouts, often you can get, depending on your age, it can be, 5, 6, 7, even 8 or 9% if you're, turning these on, a lot later in life. So that is one way to kind of skip past that 4% and get to be a higher number. And by having that, then you're going to actually have more cash flow and hopefully be able to retire better. And then once you have that money going, it doesn't go away. And so there's just a lot to be said for just the no freak out factor. Right. I don't know how to put a numeric number on that, but for some of my clients, they just love the fact that, hey, it's coming in and, never is going to change. It's always going to be there for me. So it's great. And so, you just have to figure it out for your own situation. But again, that's why we sit down with people and we actually go through this plan and we build out, their blueprint. So we show them that customized income plan, show them how their investments are doing right now, and then run that out for retirement and see, is it going to last or is it going to run out of money? And if it's going to run out of money, well, what kind of changes can we make to make sure it's going to last? So again, if you want to have a chance to set up a time, talk with us, just text the word VISIT to 800-454-1184. Again, text the word VISIT, 800-454-1184, or click the link below.
1: We're so happy you joined us today. This is Wealth Creator Radio with Eric Heckman of Heckman Financial. Wherever you are viewing this, you can get guidance from them. Okay. They help people all over the country, not just where they're located in San Jose. So keep that in mind too. And their system is working very well. So they've been helping retirees for almost 35 years now. So, each of you are going to retire one time and they will help you because they've seen it all. So we're so happy you joined
0: us. Only one
1: time,
0: pretty much.
1: Yeah. Only one time. So for someone listening, Eric, who has most of their savings in that traditional IRA or 401k, and they haven't heard of like that bucket list, you were kind of alluding to some of that. Tell us how you help them figure out where they stand between, just that whole bucket list theory.
0: Yeah. So, basically the easiest way conceptually to think about this is, think about, you've maybe got three different buckets. And one of them is going to be a guaranteed bucket. And so that means you can take out so much every single year. It won't go away. It's going to earn some money. But you know, that's less of an issue of just making sure you can withdraw that for that 10 years. In the meantime, you can let the part in the market kind of just go for it. Yeah. And so you can let that one grow and go and then after the 10 years is up, that one bucket's going to be pretty low. You can move some of that market money back into one of these guaranteed buckets, kind of start the whole process over, and then that third bucket would be just stuff that's, maybe paying some extra income, some dividends. Obviously want some money just in savings to, for those emergencies. But yeah, if you do it that way, it's an easy kind of conceptual way to see it. 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So if you want to go ahead and take advantage of that, just text the word visit to 800-454-1184. 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Or click the link below.
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14: Foundations of Freedom, a look at America's founding principles and the leaders who shaped our nation.
15: In 1796, George Washington made one of the most consequential decisions in American history. He chose not to seek a third term as president. So why does that matter? Because America was not built on permanent rulers. It was built on ordered liberty. Faith teaches that authority is a stewardship, not a possession. Leaders are accountable to God for how they use power. And why does that still matter today? Because republics survive when leaders respect limits and citizens defend them. Washington's lesson still stands. A republic is preserved when power has limits, and public service remains a duty to God and country, not a path to personal rule.
12: With SRN News, I'm John Scott. Iran has warned that it will not reopen the Strait of Hormuz unless the United States may meet six demands, including lifting sanctions, withdrawing military forces from around the country, and paying compensation for two wars. The demands come as Tehran and Oman attempt to finalize an arrangement governing shipping through the strait. The Senate confirming Todd Blanche as the next Attorney General of the United States. Darlene Graham, the sister of the late Senator Lindsey Graham, is running in a crowded Republican Senate primary on Tuesday. She was appointed to fill out his term after he died. Now she wants to serve a full 6 years and has the endorsement of President Trump. And Jorge Messi, the father of soccer star and Argentina captain Lionel Messi, has died. He was 68. This is SRN News.
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1: Hey there, so thank you. You're joining us today. I'm Lou Ann Fulmer here with Eric Heckman of Heckman Financial. 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And we all need help with that. There are so many details. Retirement is not just about stepping away from work. It's about keeping that life that you love, and then planning for your future and making sure, you're going to have the future you want, being confident in that future. Today, Eric Heckman is going to share with us five savvy strategies to help your retirement savings work harder for you. All right, Eric, where should we begin?
0: Yep. Well, first one's just making sure you're saving on taxes, right? Making sure you're funding those retirement accounts, make sure you got that money getting plowed away. If you're younger, it's pretty simple. Just start at least maxing out that 401k, right? Get those matches. You know, if you can start building up even beyond the match, which usually caps off at 6%, you know, try to do that if you can. But you also want to save some stuff in medium term money and short term money too. So you want to have a little bit of blend if you're younger. But yeah, if you're getting close to retirement, yeah, there's, once you hit 50, there's the catch up provision. And then now there's these weird little provisions from 61 to 63 that allow you to put even more money away. Very strange, because it's only a couple of years. And for some reason, when you turn 64, you don't get to do it. So
1: that is weird.
0: Not sure why we killed 64 as a age right before 65.
1: Yeah.
0: But that's Congress for you.
1: Yeah.
0: So that's one of the things you want to do is make sure, you know, that you're funding these accounts.
1: All right. So a great starting point with taxes, because that's where you can end up losing a lot of money if you're not planning for it. But what would be the next step then?
0: So, you know, what you want to do is, you know, really start, you know, looking at that money and start building it up more, having that money grow more over time. You know, if you can add Roth and have more tax-free money, that's going to be good. But yeah, really what you want to do is as you get closer to retirement, you know, that's where you may not want to just do that 2030 fund or whatever. You know, you might want to start getting a little bit more detailed on how's this money going to pay me income? How's it going to give me cash flow? Because you need to make that shift over at that point.
1: Very good. Now, what about, you know, the simple way to keep building our savings, you know, and then timing when it comes to work? How long do we work? All that.
0: Yeah. I mean, obviously, the longer you get the money to save, the longer that money growing, yeah, the better off you're going to be, right? So, yeah, there's studies where somebody from 22 to 30 puts money away, and it's the same money as somebody who put money away from age 30 to age 65, just because the growth of those early years is so huge. So that's not something you can do backward, right? If it's, you know,
1: I know.
0: If it's already too late for that, you know, yeah, whatever it is, just keep putting money away now. Mm-hmm. You know, waiting to turn on that Social Security can help a lot. You know, working a little bit longer might make sense. So it really depends on your situation. But again, that's where you need that income plan to help you figure that out.
1: Yeah, I'm telling you, I am. But my husband and I, Eric, we were not, you know, we were not focused on long term when we were age 50. You know, we were like, our eyes opened and we each were in different careers. And we were like, wow, you know, we got to start working on our retirement. We hadn't been saving at all. So, you know, we didn't have all that compound interest, but boy, we have worked so hard the last 18 years, 17 years, and now we're in a much better place. So it can be done. Okay. Just got to focus. Yeah. We started turning things around. So now I think we're going to be all right. But boy, we were scared there for a while. Like, oh my gosh. And we did wait. You know, we're both working, of course, still. And we waited to claim our Social Security till full. He's still waiting. But I did claim it at full retirement age. So it's all good. So all this is so good to think about. And then we're going through five savvy strategies about, you know, protecting your retirement income. What's the fourth tip?
0: Yeah, well, the fourth one is, you know, when you get that extra, either if you're doing extra work or you get a raise or refund or whatever it is, you know, start putting it away, right? Yeah. Don't spend it all. I mean, I think one of the best things you can do anytime you get a raise is maybe give yourself your take home, maybe get up 1% more, but put the rest of it away, because then you just still rewarded yourself. You got a little bit bigger paycheck, but you know, maybe you get, say, a 4% raise and you put 3% of it away into savings. You're not going to notice that money being gone because it was new to you.
1: Right.
0: And if you got that 1% still, you go, oh, I just have a tiny bit more money.
1: Yeah.
0: That's
1: a good feeling.
0: So that's one of those things that, you know, again, when you're looking at having that income and spending plan, anything you can do to raise that amount of money that you're putting away, invest a little bit more, you know, that's just going to pay off in the end and, you know, and pay off pretty big, because those little things can definitely help out a lot.
1: Yeah.
0: You know, and so it just takes a little bit of time and a little bit of planning to do it. And like you said, what you and your husband did takes a little bit of discipline,
1: right?
0: When you get to go, okay, is this really going to be a priority of ours, or you know, what are we going to do later that if we don't do it now, right? So
1: exactly. So this right here, you know, like somebody like my husband and I would come to you and your team and say, you know, at age 50, you know, oh wow, we are way behind, you know, and this is exactly what you do. You guide people and you help them come up with a retirement plan. And so it's never too late to get started. So if you want to go in and visit with Eric and our awesome team at Heckman Financial, you know, they focus on taxes, but also they focus on retirement planning. So talk about that a bit. You know, you do taxes for people too, but then another part of your, you know, your strategy is to really help people with their retirement plan, Eric.
0: Yeah, so I think one of the biggest problems in my industry is lots of times people say, oh, you should convert to Roth. Well, what would that mean? And they say, oh, go talk to your tax person. And the tax person says, well, you should go talk to your investment person. And then you get this, you know, you go talk to who, you know, and they're pointing at each other and the client's being ignored. You know, and I've seen this so many times. Yeah. And so I think it's ridiculous that people could be in my profession and you know, and not really be trained on taxes, because everything we do is tax related, right? Turning on Social Security has has tax effects. Funding Roth, doing Roth conversions, doing long term capital gains, dividend, all this stuff's tax related. So how could you not be trained on taxes, yeah. Right? Yeah. So and that's one of the reasons why we also set up that digital toolbox for people to get information, because I think information is probably one of the biggest things out there. There's a lot of people say a lot of stuff, but what's pretty much just what's just honest, straightforward, simple to read. And so what we did is we put up some quick reads up there. You can call them white papers, whatever you want to call them, but they're 10 to 15 pages, pretty jargon free. Things like will my money last as long as I do, Social Security timing decision. Are you paying too much taxes in retirement? All those types of issues. And even a copy of my book, Worry Less Wealth. So, again, if that's something somebody wants to take advantage of, all you have to do is text the word toolbox to 800-454-1184. 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
1: We're so happy you're spending time with us today. I'm Lou Ann Fulmer, and we're talking about just strategies to make your retirement income last. And so all these habits that you told us are a great, great place to start. 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What would be the final step?
0: Yeah, final one's just watch investment costs and how you're investing. 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
1: All right. Not done yet. Still a little more to come. You'll want to stick around for the rest of our show when Eric tells some retirement stories. We'll be right back with that and more. This is Wealth Creator Radio with Eric Heckman.
0: This is Eric Heckman. I'm excited to share a sneak peek of a movie I co-produced, The Psychology of Retirement.
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1: Hi, I'm Lou Anne Fulmer with Eric Heckman, president of Heckman Financial, where their mission is to get you to and through a worry-less wealth retirement. So it's time now for I'm going to have you give us an example of someone who has experienced one of those retirement obstacles. Have you kind of explained that to us? We call it a financial fail.
0: Yeah. So, you know, when you're working, you get that W-2 and yeah, you do your taxes at tax time, right? And you either owe money or get money back. And there's not necessarily a lot that you do typically, right? And so I had a client, Dan, he came to me right when he was turning 70 to retire. This was back before they raised the limit to now 73 for required minimum distribution. But he was going to have his, you know, required minimum distribution that same time frame. But, you know, he'd retired. He figured he'd be in a low tax bracket. He'd gotten married with his wife kind of late in life, just a few years earlier, actually. And so they both had waited till 70 for Social Security. So they're getting like 80 grand of Social Security.
1: Wow.
0: In the first year, only 14,000 of it was taxable. So
1: wow.
0: Great deal, right?
1: Yeah.
0: But then he had to take money out of his retirement account. Well, all he had ever done his whole career, and again, he met me right as he was retiring.
1: Yeah.
0: You're supposed to plan ahead.
1: Late.
0: Not,
1: yeah. Yeah.
0: Yeah. Not the day of. And, you know, and so when he did that, everything was pre-tax. So there was nothing we could do tax planning wise.
1: Yeah.
0: And so that next year he took out money out of his IRA because he had to. And you know, with the required minimum distribution, plus he needed some of it to live on. And all of a sudden, 56,000 of that 80,000 of Social Security was now taxable.
1: Oh, no.
0: Because he took money out of his IRA. So a $30,000 withdrawal from an IRA caused another $40,000 of taxable income. It's
1: good,
0: like, what? How is that possible, right?
1: Yeah.
0: So he was so surprised at tax time that guess what he had to do to pay the taxes? He had to take more out of his IRA.
1: No.
0: And so then that next year, 70,000 of his 85,000 of his tax was taxed.
1: Oh my
0: of that
1: gosh.
0: Social Security. And again, we're not talking, you know, people talk about, oh, Roth is for, like, you know, leaving more money to the kids, or, and if I don't have kids, why do I care? And, you know, blah, blah, blah, you know, stuff like that, right?
1: Yeah.
0: No. This is how the IRA, how his 401k was affecting his Social Security taxation. You don't get told about this, right? You don't,
1: no.
0: Nobody talks about that aspect of things. And so that, again, that's something where had we thought about this ahead of time, had we met 5-6 years earlier, 10 years earlier, we would have had some time to, like, say, let's start doing some Roth stuff. Let's do some other stuff where we have some money that's tax free or tax advantage, so we don't have to jump up into these higher brackets, cause all sorts of other taxation. Right. And so again, when you're building that blueprint to worry less wealth, you want to have that income plan for life, making sure that money lasts. You want to know how that money should be invested, but also you got to know the tax ramifications of every bucket of money you got in there. And then, of course, the healthcare issues and legacy issues. And that's the five areas that we focus on in the Blueprint to Worry Less Wealth, something we'd love to help you out with. So again, if you want to set up a time to talk, all you have to do is text the word visit to 800-454-1184. 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
20: 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Any tax advice given as part of this presentation is not intended to be used and cannot be used by the taxpayer for the purpose of avoiding tax penalties or promoting, marketing, or recommending to another party any matter or transaction addressed herein. 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You should always consult the appropriate advisor before making any financial decision.
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26: News this hour from Town Hall. I'm John Scott. Colorado Governor Jared Polis had declared a disaster emergency in response to 310 fire burning in Garfield County. While six large wildfires in that state have now more than 800 firefighters actively engaged. Meanwhile, there's been an escalation of wildfire activity in Western Canada. Correspondent Donna Warder has more.
27: British Columbia has declared a state of emergency as a wildfire continues to race through Western Canada, forcing more than 20,000 people to evacuate from communities along Okanagan Lake. An undetermined number of homes have been destroyed. Officials say more than 100 wildfires are burning across the province, with nearly half of them out of control. And they say the hot, windy weather, along with a prolonged drought, could threaten more communities. I'm Donna Warder.
26: Iran has warned it will not reopen the Strait of Hormuz unless the United States meets six sweeping demands, including lifting sanctions, withdrawing military forces from around the country and paying compensation for two wars. And on another battlefront, Russia and Ukraine exchanging overnight strikes. Correspondent Julie Walker with the update.
28: In Russia's Belgorod region, five people died and two dozen others hurt overnight in Ukraine drone attacks. Two people were killed and 13 others hurt when Russian missiles hit a high-rise block in Kharkiv, while dozens of missiles and drones struck Ukraine's southern Odessa region, injuring eight. Large-scale Russian missile strikes on Ukraine have become routine this summer, with Moscow exploiting the country's shortage of interceptors for the U.S.-made Patriot systems. Ukraine's President Zelensky has for months been lobbying other countries, especially the U.S., to send him more Patriot systems made scarcer by the Iran war. I'm Julie Walker.
26: More of these stories from townhall.com.
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26: The activity at Guatemala's Fuego volcano that began last Monday and caused widespread evacuations continues to gradually decrease. Still no word on 1,700 people from 18 surrounding communities being allowed back to their homes. There were no deaths reported after that eruption. Africa's largest economy is wrapping up efforts to develop their domestic solar manufacturing capacity. Bob Agnew has more.
5: Ethiopia, South Africa, Morocco, and Nigeria are building solar equipment factories, a trend that industry experts say reflects industrial ambitions and concerns about reliance on imports from China. China dominates the global solar supply chain, even in projects in other regions. Between 2010 and 2024, Chinese renewable energy investment and relevant construction in Africa reached an estimated $66 billion. Bob Agnew reporting.
26: News and analysis at townhall.com. A Kansas senator pushing to permanently ban federal funding for so-called gain-of-function virus research, arguing it poses a serious threat to public safety.
6: Republican Senator Roger Marshall is urging Congress to pass legislation that would prohibit taxpayer funding for research that enhances the transmissibility or severity of viruses. Marshall tells colleagues that the COVID-19 pandemic exposed the risks of such work and argued federal dollars should never support research that could lead to another global health crisis. The Kansas physician also praised President Trump's recent executive action restricting high-risk biological research and is seeking to make those limits permanent, Richard Boyd reporting.
26: Ohio State and Oregon, they hold the top two spots in the USA Today preseason coaches football poll. Georgia, Texas, and Notre Dame round out the top five. More on these stories at townhall.com.
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10: All right, welcome to the show, everybody. I'm your host, Kenny Michaels. It is great to be here today. We got an awesome show planned today, so if you're listening today, this is not a show you're going to want to miss. All right, welcome to the show. I'm Kenny Michaels. This is Striking Gold. The number to get me live, phone lines are now on here in studio. The amazing Wendy, as usual, is handling calls. Go ahead and call in at 888-961-0222. That's the number to get me live. I'm Kenny Michaels, the Brad Pitt of precious metals. Or you can go to kennysgoldquiz.com. Here we go, here we go, here we go. Listen very carefully. The war is on. Now, you think I'm talking about Iran. I'm not. The war is on between China and the United States about gold. There's a battle. It's a good battle.

0: 15 tons of gold in the month of July. Okay? They are desperately trying to pass the U.S. as the country with the most gold. Now, as someone who owns gold, I love this news. Because, as I've said before on this show, as much as I'm proud to be an American, and you know, proud to be an American, because at least I know I'm free. I should be singing, proud to know the Chinese, because my IRA is soaring, because I'm in gold. So at the end of the day, I don't care who the winner's going to be. I'm rooting. I just have my popcorn. And I'm watching the movie. Either Trump's going to do it or China's going to do it. Now, here's some big announcements I'm going to make. First of all, a publication called MoneyWire, which is something I read a lot, says China even buys gold when there's a dip. And they said the reset of gold, meaning the repricing in China, has already happened. It's already happening, they're saying. That's great news if your IRA is in physical gold and silver. When Bank of America heard that, they said, August will be a very tough month for stocks. Great for gold. Let's go. Let's go. And our president, as you know, is a very big gold fan, right? And so recently there was a video out when Trump held up the World Cup trophy. You know that it's a trophy with a soccer ball on top, right? And it's in all gold. And someone gave it to President Trump to look at, hold in his hand. Trump made a comment about that. Listen to this.
1: There's nothing like gold, and there's nothing like solid gold.
0: There's nothing like gold. There's nothing like solid gold. Praise you, Mr. President. Praise you, praise you, praise you. Now, Trump also tweeted, this is an exact quote by your president. He said, remember, he who holds the gold makes the rules. If your IRA is in gold, the government plays by your rules because you hold the gold. If you're in stocks, you play by their rules. He who holds the gold makes the rules. Because when you take your RMDs, when you pull money out of your retirement account and you're in gold, you pay a lot less to Uncle Sam. Right? So if you're in gold, the government plays by your rules. If you're in paper, you play by their rules. Do you understand what I'm saying? Okay. So he who holds the gold makes the rules. It's that simple. And the funniest part about all this is that country after country after country are buying up physical gold and silver and waiting to see what happens between China and the U.S. as to who's going to reprice it first. Who cares? Just let it get repriced. Because the minute that happens, boom, your IRA hits the roof. Boom. Like a SpaceX rocket ship. Boom. Okay, and your money in the bank? Yeah, let's talk about that. What a scam money in the bank is. What a scam. Hi, I'm with Bank of America. Open a six-month CD here. We'll give you 4%. So you get suckered into that. You open up a stinking CD, and then the bank says, okay, we're going to give you 4%. You go home thinking you hit Powerball, when in fact, at the end of the year, they send you a tax form for the 4%. You go to your accountant, you

0: give it to your accountant, say, hey, I earned this interest. The accountant says, okay, well, on that interest, you only made 1% because you got to pay tax on the other 3%. What a scam. But in gold, that shiny stuff, you know, you heard what President Trump said. It's beautiful. There's nothing like gold, solid gold. That's what he said. That's what he said. And there is no tax form. What a beautiful thing. What a beautiful thing. When you own gold at home, it sits in your safe and it shines and gleams and shines and gleams, transfers to your heirs with no government involvement. 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You call somebody right now, say, hey, I'm listening to the good-looking, stunningly gorgeous Kenny Michaels. 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You know what happens. Okay? You fill out two or three questions. Nobody fails the quiz. My one-year-old grandson takes the quiz, and he passes it. So nobody fails the quiz. Right? So you go on kennysgoldquiz.com, you answer two or three questions, hit finish, submit, close, whatever it says. I didn't design it. Don't yell at me, whatever the button says. All I'm telling you is when you're done on that website, it will come to my email. When it comes to my email, you know what happens. You got it. You got it. You better be showered and look good on the other end of the phone, because the best looking guy in radio is going to call you and go, hi there, this is Kenny Michaels, host of the show Striking Gold. You went online looking for some information. How can I help you? And no, it's not going to be AI. It's not going to be a robot. It's going to be me. So go to kennysgoldquiz.com. Okay, you can call Golden Crest Metals, 888-406-6222. Now, if you want to get me live on air right now, you want to call in about buying gold and silver, this is the most exciting time you can imagine for physical metals. Our president is always talking about gold and China. China is on its way to possibly surpassing the U.S. as the country with the most gold. The race is on. And the winner? Gold. You know how when they race, like in the Olympics, you know, and they run the, what is it, the 50 meters, 60? I don't even know what I'm doing here, but you know what I mean. You know what I mean, a race, right? And they're running around the track, running around, and there goes, there, that's it. There's China in the U.S., China in the U.S., and China, and they're chasing the little gold ball. China in the U.S., China in the U.S., they're running. When they cross the finish line, the checkered flag goes up. The winner is gold! Not China, not the U.S. The winner is gold. And that's what we're seeing right now. China's going crazy with gold. China, according to MoneyWire, the reset of gold and silver in China is underway. Wow! No wonder my retirement account is exploding. Oh, by the way, last week you saw the crash of the market, right? You saw how the stock market tumbled. What was it, 1,200 points or something? Woo! How much money did you lose last week? Please call in right now, 888-961-0222. That's the number to get me live. The amazing Wendy's on phones. Call in right now and tell me how much money you lost last week. I want to know. I want to know how much money you lost last week. And I also want to know, do you trust Wall Street? Do you trust them? If the answer is no, I have a second question. So call in right now, 888-961-0222, and tell me if you trust Wall Street. I want to know. And be honest, right? Because I'm going to play a video soon for you about Wall Street. And when you hear it, if you trust Wall Street, you're not going to believe what you're going to hear. And if you don't trust Wall Street, you're about to do the Fred Sanford thing, you know, from Sanford and Son, the show when he grabs the chest and he goes, Elizabeth, honey, I'm coming to join you. How much do you trust Wall Street? That's what I want to know. If your answer is I don't, my question to you is, do you always give your money to people you don't trust? Now, think about it. I'm not trying to be insulting. I'm not insulting. I'm just asking, right? If I don't trust somebody, I'm not going to give them a couple $100,000 and go, here, hold this for me. Seriously? Now, this what I'm about to ask next is, has nothing to do with your religious beliefs, but here's a question. Do you trust God? Do you trust God? If the answer is yes, well, that's good, because he's what you don't know about God is this. He is also a financial advisor. Right? We all have, you know, I don't have a financial advisor because I think they're a waste of money. However, some people have a financial advisor. And your financial advisor puts you in paper. If you're in stocks, you're playing by the government's rules. If you're in gold, you set the rule. The government plays by your rules. Do you understand? You can either play by their rules or they can play by your rules. He who holds the gold makes the rules. Well, God is a financial advisor. You don't believe me? I can prove it. I can prove it. He's not in a leisure suit like the guy at Schwab. He's not like that. All you got to do is open the Bible and it says gold will give you divine wealth and divine peace. Wow, your spiritual financial advisor, the man himself, is saying, hey, if you move to gold, you'll have divine wealth and divine peace. There you go. Bank of America says gold's going to be the big winner here. What do they know? Well, they know the same thing I know. China and the U.S. are battling it out. Now I have some news about silver. Ready for this? Ready for this? Startup Fortune, which is another financial website I read, says that Wall Street is saying to expect silver to hit 150 by the end of the year. That's tripling. Woo! Tripling. So China and the U.S., there's a gold ball going around the track. China and the U.S. are chasing the gold ball like this. Chasing it, chasing it, chasing it. It's the Olympics. And they're chasing. And they're going around the track and they're running to see who's going to reprice gold first. And they're chasing and Trump is saying to Xi, ha-ha, I got you. And Xi is saying, ha-ha, I'm ahead. And they're running and bam, they cross the finish line. The winner is my IRA, because I'm in gold. What I'm trying to tell you here is that the battle is on. You benefit from the battle. Do you understand that? Okay, Bank of America now saying, according to Startup Fortune, saying that Wall Street of all places, is saying to expect silver to triple by the end of the year. You're talking 150 for silver. You want to wait till it triples and buy it? Well, you can, but you're going to get a lot less silver. Okay? I said, what was it, 3 months ago? I said, the Lone Ranger knew something that the rest of us didn't. When I was a little boy, the Lone Ranger used to say, hi-ho, silver, and away! I didn't know he was talking about his horse. How did I know that? I didn't know that. I had no idea. Now I know I was right. Even as a little boy, he wasn't talking about his horse. He was talking about silver. And now Wall Street has said, expect silver to triple by end of the year. Okay? So keep that in mind. All right, we have a gold miner this week. So we're going to bring him on. We're going to go to line one. Let's talk to Anthony. Anthony, welcome to the show.
1: Well, it's a pleasure to be here. Well, great to talk to you, Kenny.
0: Well, sir, it's a pleasure to have you, and congratulations, by the way, on being this week's gold miner. I try to have a gold miner every week. Some days I have so much data I don't have time, but I squeezed you in here, so I congrats on that. So what I'm going to do, I'm going to do a very tough thing right now, Anthony. I'm going to shut my mouth, which is the hardest thing for me to ever do, and allow you to tell us your story. Go ahead, brother.
1: My story is back in 2015 or so, you know, I switched my IRA from a 401k IRA into a gold IRA without doing my homework. Like, you know, I was really foolish for that. And I'll tell you, it was like about $150,000. So I got it all transferred in, and I looked at my balance about, let's say, a month later, and it was down to $90,000. I called my representative, and he told me, oh, that's just the melt value. You know, your other coins will add up to that amount if when you go to sell. So, like, you know, I waited at least until I figured I'd wait until gold would go up. And it was a long time. Then I had a, when finally did start going up, I made my money back plus $50,000. And that is my story, my friend.
0: Yeah, yeah. And so you ended up using Golden Crest Metals, is that right?
1: That is right. And I was did my homework on other companies, and fool me once, shame on you. Fool me twice, shame on me, and I'm not being fooled with this company. I did my homework with you guys, 5-star ratings, and I found your show by chance out here. Comes on Saturdays and Sunday mornings. So even though it's a rerun on Sunday, I still listen to you. I love listening to you.
0: Well,
1: you do a great job, and you're awesome.
0: Yeah, some stations run my show again a second day, which kind of cool of them. Thank them for that. So one of the things I want to ask is, so you heard my show. You probably thought I was crazy. I am. I'm a little nuts. But you probably thought I was somewhat crazy. But here's my question. When you called Golden Crest to move a retirement account, how was that process?
1: Oh, the process was awesome. No pressure. They asked me if I wanted to make sure I wanted to do this. I said yes. And the customer service is outstanding. My advice to anybody who's on the fence about switching to a gold or precious metals IRA, go with Golden Crest Metals. They're the real deal.
0: You know what? I really appreciate that. I'm big on them. I love Golden Crest Metals. They have the best reputation industry-wide. Anthony, that's great to hear, and I'm glad my show drove you where to the right place. That's the name of the game, is to educate. I love to hear that. Real quick, how much free silver? I know that they give out free silver for everybody that comes off the good-looking Kenny Michaels show. How much free silver did you end up with, sir?
1: $9,400. Thank you.
0: And now, just so you know, Anthony, Bank of America, is saying expect silver to go on a major run, and Wall Street is now saying, as of 2 days ago, expect silver to triple to hit over 150 by year end. So imagine just the money you'd make on the free silver. Never mind your investment. That's a separate story. Imagine the money people are making just on the free silver alone if Wall Street's right. Imagine that.
1: I was like, these guys are, what company does that?
0: Yeah, well,
1: and nobody
0: it's just,
1: I
0: it's
1: ever.
0: Just, it, and I authorize it because I'm grateful for people that tune into my show, and it's a free gift for me to say thank you. Congrats to you, brother. And by the way, for being this week's gold miner, you are getting a case of Omaha Steaks. okay? Courtesy of me and my show. We're going to ship that out to you. I think there's chicken breasts, hamburger patties, there's bacon-wrapped fillets, there's hot dogs, and then there's some seasoning in the packet. So you grill it all up, mail me a hot dog, mustard and onions, please. And other than that, brother, congratulations, and I'm glad Golden Crest took care of you. Thank you.
1: Thank you so much, Kenny.
0: All right,
1: you're
0: brother,
1: the real
0: be good.
1: Deal.
0: All right, have a great weekend. Bye-bye. All right, the number to get me live, 888-961-0222. I'm Kenny Michaels. This is Striking Gold. Now, a lot of you are you know, tied up in the stock market, and you hear stories about it's going to crash. There's a lot of signs it's going to crash. There's a lot of cracks in the armor, similar to 2008. You know how bad that was? This is supposed to make that look like Disneyland, supposedly. But I don't like when they have rumors that it's going to crash. And I always ask, how much do you trust Wall Street? I ask that to everybody. Nobody has ever told me I trust it, right? Now, we're going to take a break. We're, how close are we to break? Are we pretty close? Yeah, okay. So when after the break, I am going to play something for you. There is a book called Moneyball. Okay, it's called Moneyball. I've read it 3 times. Okay, it's called Moneyball. And the author of that book is a very well-known Wall Street guru. His name is Michael Lewis. And Michael Lewis posted a video, I want to say maybe 3-4 days ago. It was earlier in the week. 3-4 days ago. And he talks about what the stock market is really like. And I'm not going to play it now. I'm going to wait to go to break. Okay. And when we come back from break, we're going to go to that video. And if you're in stocks, you are completely in trouble, we'll call it, right? Okay? So, and if you don't believe me, wait till I play the video. So I will get to it after the break. All right. All right. So I started this show by saying he who holds the gold makes the rules. That didn't come from me. That was a tweet from President Trump. He said, remember, he who holds the gold makes the rules. If you're in gold, the government plays by your rules. If you're in stocks, paper, you play by their rules. What do I mean? Well, think about it. If you take money out of your IRA and you're in stock, you pay a lot of tax. If you take it out in gold, you pay a lot less tax. So if you're in gold, if you hold the gold, you make the rules. If they hold the paper, they make the rules. Where do you want to be? I want to be the guy making the rules. I don't want to be the guy following the rules. Does that make sense? Perfect. We're going to take a quick break. I'm Kenny Michaels. This is Striking Gold. 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
4: With SRN News, I'm John Scott. Election results from Hawaii. Daniel Anthony wins the Republican nomination for lieutenant governor of that state. Derek Kawakami wins the Democratic nomination. Gary Cordery wins the Republican nomination for governor in Hawaii. Josh Green wins the Democratic nomination for governor. Jill Takuda wins the Democratic nomination for the U.S. House in Hawaii's 2nd Congressional District, while Ed Case wins the Democratic nomination for the U.S. House in Hawaii's 1st Congressional District. Oman, a mediator in the Gulf Arab area, has said relatively little on the Iran talks, but said in a statement that the discussions were ongoing, and it did condemn attacks on ships that happened in the Strait of Hormuz. This is SRN.
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0: Striking Gold. I am your host, the good-looking Kenny Michaels. Welcome aboard. The number to get me live, 888-961-0222. That rings here to the studio. And of course, the amazing Wendy is on standby grabbing your call. 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Okay? You better hurry up because China and the U.S. are on a race right now. The race is on. The race is on. Okay? And they're chasing a gold ball around the racetrack. And when they cross the finish line, the winner is gold. And the winner is silver. So hurry up. Hurry up. It's happening. The reset, according to MoneyWire, the reset in China is happening. It's already started. Rumor has it, Trump is almost there. That's what they're saying anyway. So now's the time. Better hurry up. I'm just warning you. And Trump said, he who holds the gold makes the rules. Amen to that. Now, those of you that are Wall Street fans, I'm going to play something for you. And those of you that don't trust Wall Street need to listen to this. If you don't trust Wall Street and you hear what this is, you better be calling Golden Crest Metals and move to gold. He who holds the gold makes the rules. I said when this show started that if you're in gold, the government plays by your rules. If you're in paper, you play by theirs, right? Okay, now, there was a guy who wrote a book. The book is called Moneyball. Okay, some of you may have read it. I've read it three times. And the author is Michael Lewis. If you want to know who Michael Lewis is, he's a very well-known Wall Street guru. Okay, he was recently interviewed about Wall Street, and I want you to hear this right now. So I'm going to play it for you right now. Here we go. Go ahead.
1: What's the headline here? Stock market's rigged. The United States stock market, the most iconic market in global capitalism, is rigged.
0: The most iconic stock market in global capitalism, the United States stock market, is rigged. Woo! It's rigged. It's rigged like an NBA game. It's rigged. The most iconic stock market is rigged. Now I have a question. Does your money go where it's rigged? Or does your money go in something that was digged? Think about it. Think about it. Do you want your money in something that's rigged? Or do you want your money in something that's digged? Can you dig it? Gold is digged out of the ground.
2: I can't tell you how much that gold costs, a lot of money. There's nothing like gold and there's nothing like solid gold.
0: Hey, thank you, President Trump. You're right. Sit down, President Trump. It's my turn. Listen to me. Do you want to be invested in what's rigged or what's digged? You tell me. You want to have a financial advisor with a leisure suit or you want to have God as your financial advisor? You want to have your money with someone you don't trust or you want to have your money with someone you do trust? You want to feel comfortable knowing your money will be there when you need it? Then move to gold. You want to be uncomfortable? Stay in stocks. Yahoo Finance posted an enormous article about that RMDs. That stands for required minimum distributions that everyone has to take when you have a retirement account at a certain age. I believe it's age 73. It says why RMDs cost retirees far more than they expect. Because the government wants their hands on that pre-tax money. Now you say, what's pre-tax money? Well, your traditional IRA is pre-tax. Your 401k, your 403b, your 457a, your TSP,

0: Those are all pre-tax accounts. Your annuity. Annuity's a disaster. It's the worst retirement account you could possibly be in. Oh, my gosh. Anyway, the government wants the majority of the lion's share when you take out money from a retirement account. Now, you say, well, Mr. Michaels, why is that? Well, because you're playing by their rules. You're playing by their rules. They set the rules. But there's a way out. There's a way out, baby. Remember when you go to Disneyland and you go to the haunted house and you walk in that first room and it's, is this room stretching or is it your imagination? That's what they say. And then at the very end, they say there's no windows. There's no doors. It's up to you to find a way out. That's what they say. Now, when you're in stocks, you think there's no way out. There's always my way. You move to gold. Because Trump said he who holds the gold makes the rules. So when your IRA is holding gold, the government now is playing by your rules. Why do you think they don't want you going to gold? Why do you think the bank doesn't like you taking money out and buying gold? Why do you think your financial guy at Schwab, Fidelity, Edward Jones, whatever, why do you think they don't want you going to gold? Why is it everyone doesn't want you to go to gold? Because when you go to gold, you set the rules. They want to set the rules. They want you to play by their rules. I don't want to play by their rules. I want to play by my rules. It's my money. Right? Makes sense, right? So, all you got to do is call Golden Crest Metals, 888-406-6222. They're there right now, 888-406-6222, or go to kennysgoldquiz.com. I'm telling you right now, kennysgoldquiz.com is a fabulous place to go. Think about this for a minute. How many websites do you go to? And you men that are listening, don't have a nasty mind, please. So don't go there. I don't go there. How many legit websites do you go to where you see someone as gorgeous as me? Think about it. Think about it. Okay, so it's kind of a treat to go to kennysgoldquiz.com. And then you answer a few questions, comes to my email, and that same good-looking stud calls you up, and here you go. I'll move your IRA, your 401k, whatever you have. Let's move it to gold. China and the U.S., the race is on. This is crazy. The race is on. China is determined to pass the U.S. as the country with the most gold. Did you know that while the U.S. is being distracted by Iran, China is owning the global gold market right now? So, while we're bombing the Ayatollah, China's holding the gold. That's what it's at. And I don't care. Because my IRA is in gold, and I'm killing it. Product matters. You get the right product. You save a lot of money when you take money out. It's a safe haven. It's a lower tax liability. It gives you tremendous growth. And gives you divine peace and divine wealth. What more can you possibly ask for? Money in the bank? Well, what's that doing for you? Paying you interest and then you pay tax on the interest. That has to be, I'm sorry. That has to be the biggest scam ever. We're going to give you interest on your money and then the government says we're going to take most of it back. Well, wait a minute. I'm confused. What Indian givers? Remember when we were kids? You're an Indian giver. You gave that to me yesterday. I once gave a girl a bracelet when I was in third grade. A little cheapo bracelet. I was already selling gold when I was in third grade. But anyway, the point is I gave a little girl in my classroom one time a gold bracelet. And then a week later, I found out I didn't like her. So I took the bracelet back. She said, you're an Indian giver. I'm like, I'm not even Indian. What do you mean? What do you mean? I didn't know what that meant. Well, think about it. Our government's an Indian giver. The federal banking system, federal, that's the government, federal, gives us interest on our money, and the government taketh away. The government gives us money, and the government taketh away. They're Indian givers. Now you say, well, that's not nice. Well, I say we're playing by their rules. Not me. Not me. Oh, I have money in the bank. Enough to pay my bills. Sure, I have to pay bills. Otherwise, I'll be living in the dark. Right? Won't have internet. Won't have any water. I'll stink. I can't take a shower. My breath will be bad because I can't brush my teeth. So I have to pay bills. If I didn't have bills, I'd be a wealthy man. So, but the bulk of my money is not with people I don't trust. I don't trust the federal banking system. I don't trust Wall Street. But I trust real money. I trust God. This is not a religious thing. Doesn't matter that I'm a Bible reader. Doesn't matter that I'm wearing a cross. I know what I believe. What matters is it says, it gives me divine wealth, divine peace. In all the gold and silver I have, both in my retirement account and home, I do have divine wealth and divine peace because I know the money will be there when I need it. I'm 1,000%, I'm actually 10,000% confident that it will be there when I need it. Are you? That's the question. Are you confident that your money will be there when you need it? With everything going on in the world, if you left it where it is, if you have any doubt, get out. Would you rather be invested where it's rigged or where it's digged? Think about it. Gold is natural. It's real money. The stock market is rigged. You don't believe me? Michael Lewis. I'll play it for you again. Here it is.
1: What's the headline here? Stock market's rigged. The United States stock market, the most iconic market in global capitalism, is rigged.
0: The most iconic market in global capitalism is rigged. Oh, my gosh. Well, thank you for that, Mr. Lewis. Appreciate that. I've known it all along. Thank you, sir. However, I'm not invested in what's rigged. I'm invested in what's digged. That's it. That's it. And I'm killing it, and you're getting killed. Think about that for a minute. You're getting killed, and I'm killing it. So you can either kill it with me, or you can go get killed by yourself. Your choice. Okay. Wall Street saying silver. I want to spend a little time here on silver. Wall Street is saying expect silver to hit 150 by year end. That's tripling. They said the supply is getting worse and the demand is getting huge. Well, if you sat next to me in economics class in high school, what did we learn? Supply and demand. Right? It works everywhere. It works everywhere. Real estate, right? When there's nothing to sell, no homes come up on the market to buy. There's a low supply. But everybody wants to buy a house. So when a house does pop up, what happens? You get 25 offers on it. Everyone's in a bidding war just to get that one sliver of what's available. Well, silver is the same way. There's a low supply and high demand. Electric cars, solar, Southern California Edison, AI development. Everybody wants silver. Okay, so there you have it. And one thing I didn't say earlier, and I want to go back to, when Michael Lewis said that the stock market was rigged, by the way, ladies and gentlemen, this is only the second time in Warren Buffett's investing lifetime that he's turned everything into cash. Now you say, well, why do I care, Mr. Michaels? Well, here's why. The last time Warren Buffett turned everything into cash, there was a crash. Phew! He got his cash before there was a crash. And then he had a bash because he didn't lose in the crash. Got it? Now he is in all cash again. What does that mean? There are five articles on the internet right now that says if Buffett has this much, and he has a record $397 billion. Imagine having $397 billion. And then you say, oh, man, that guy ripped me off by 39 cents on the sandwich. No wonder he has $397 billion. No, listen to me. Imagine like if he lost like $400,000. To him, it'd be like me losing $5. Oh, honey, that $400,000 fell out of my pocket. I lost it. Oh, man. Oh, well. $397 billion. Who has that kind of money? Anyway, that's not the point. The point is this. If he's in all cash, he sold all his stock. The last time that happened, we had a crash. That dude is my favorite man. I love Warren Buffett. Never met him. Wish I could. Hope I could. I'd be blessed to meet him, right? I would be blessed to meet Warren Buffett, and I hope I get to. But he's in all cash. He reads the market better than anyone. The last time this happened, we had a crash. What does he know? Now, you say, well, Mr. Michaels, he could be wrong. He could be. Highly unlikely, but he could be. But I've always followed what Warren Buffett does. He's the largest owner of silver in the world. Did you know that? Largest owner of silver in the world. And silver's about to triple, according to Wall Street. So I just say all this to wake you seniors up and say, look, stop believing everything your stock guy or your Schwab guy says. Please. Because the stock market is rigged. And you should say to your guy, hey, listen, man. Well, first, you call Golden Crest Metals. 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And you have a retirement account. 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They do all the work at no charge. Fabulous company. Best gold company anywhere out there by far, hands down. Now listen carefully. When your financial guy says, hey, well, what are you doing? Why are you going to gold? Why are you leaving? You say, because I don't want what's rigged. I want what's digged. Okay? I don't want what's rigged. I want what's digged. I don't want to get killed in taxes. I want to set the rules for my retirement account. Trump said, he who holds the gold makes the rules. That is so true with retirement accounts and cash. So true. Because when you take a retirement account and you move it into physical gold and silver, when you take money out, if you take it out in metal form, you owe a lot less in tax. Aha! Who's making the rules now? Well, if you're in gold, you are. If you're in paper, they are. I don't care how long you've been with your financial advisor, and I want to address something very quickly here. Some people call me and say, well, my son is my financial advisor or my son-in-law. Well, that's nice. And that doesn't change the rules, guys. I don't care if your son, your son-in-law, your daughter-in-law. I don't care if Santa Claus. I don't care who is your financial advisor. At the end of the day, the rules are the rules are the rules are the rules. No matter who your advisor is. Now, he who holds the gold makes the rules. If you move to gold, you make the rules. You stay in paper, they make the rules. So when it's tax time and you got to take money out of your retirement account, what are you going to do? Play by their rules or yours? Doesn't matter who your financial guy is. And if it is family and you have to move your account, you still invite him over for Thanksgiving. You're still going to share the sweet potatoes. The only difference is you'll be sitting in sweeter potatoes than he will be because you're in gold. Have you ever noticed sweet potatoes? You know, they're like orange, right? They're like orangish. But you ever notice when you mix them with like the marshmallow, you know, when you make yams, right? Right? For Thanksgiving, there's a little golden trim around it. You notice it's gold. You notice that? You know, because it's sweet. Being in gold is sweet. And sweet potatoes, when you make them and you do them, they're sweet. And they're gold. Huh. So, Rick, real quick recap of today's show. China and the U.S. are in a massive race right now to reset gold and silver. Xi and Trump are running around the racetrack like this in a circle. They're chasing a gold ball. And they say whoever grabs that gold ball first is the first country to reprice gold. The race is on. The race is on. China is really moving fast. Trump is methodical, right? But they're running around the racetrack. They're running around. They're going to cross that finish line shortly, and the checkered flag's going to wave. And the winner is? You want my prediction? I'll give you my prediction. These two countries are racing to reprice gold right now. Right now, MoneyWire is saying China's been buying the dip, and their reset has begun. So, you want to know who the winner is? They're running around the track. Trump and Xi, running around. All of a sudden, the winner is, when you cross the finish line, the winner is silver and gold. That's the winner. If you're invested in the winner, you're the winner. So, he who holds the gold makes the rules. You go to gold, the government plays by your rules. Want to stay in stocks? You play by theirs. Ladies and gentlemen, thank you for tuning into the show. I am Kenny Michaels, the good-looking Brad Pitt of Precious Metals, the sexiest man on air, okay? 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Let's join the journey, huh? This is a lot of fun. All right, I'm Kenny Michaels. This is Striking Gold. Thank you for tuning into the show. God bless. We'll see you guys next week. Bye-bye.

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9: News this hour from Town Hall. I'm John Scott. The Michigan Senate race is shaping up as a key battleground this fall.
10: Progressive Abdul El-Sayed narrowly defeated Rep. Haley Stevens in Michigan's Democratic Senate primary, winning by less than 2 points despite heavy establishment spending and an endorsement from Governor Gretchen Whitmer. Stevens outperformed expectations with rural and black voters, exposing potential weakness for El-Sayed in a general election. Republican Mike Rogers currently leads El-Sayed in the polls, giving Republicans reason for optimism in a state that could help decide control of the Senate. Willie Nelson, The White House.
9: The Senate has confirmed Todd Blanche as the next Attorney General of the United States. The close vote, 50-49, rather. Blanche's supporters say his experience as a federal prosecutor and the trust he earned working for President Trump as his personal attorney will help him in that role. One terrorism expert said today's threat landscape is more complex than ever, with a growing number of extremist groups operating across multiple regions. More from Bernie Bennett.
11: Colin Clark of the Soufan Center says terrorism has become increasingly diverse, making it harder for law enforcement to track and prevent attacks. Clark says while established groups like Al-Qaeda and Hezbollah remain concerns, newer organizations continue to emerge. He points to Al-Shabaab in Somalia, ISIS-K, and Al-Qaeda affiliates in Africa and Yemen as among the most dangerous threats. Clark defines terrorism as the use of violence to achieve political goals rather than financial gain. Bernie Bennett reporting.
9: And the Senate passing a short-term measure to keep federal agencies funded into early December and avoid a government shutdown during the campaign season. The bill generally funds the federal government at current levels through December 11th and has some funding exceptions that senators negotiated with the White House. The bill still needs to clear the House before it can head to the president. More from townhall.com.
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9: There's been a deadly boat accident in the water surrounding the Statue of Liberty in New York City.
12: The captain of the motorboat under arrest and facing 13 charges of reckless endangerment. The 22-foot vessel flipping over in New York Harbor, two people killed, a 27-year-old woman and a 5-month-old baby. Investigators say the boat was dangerously overloaded. Members of the New York City Police and Fire Department, along with the U.S. Coast Guard and Air Sea Rescue, helping to save those floating in the water with their life jackets on.
9: That's correspondent Laura Wetters reporting. And health officials in Louisiana are urging beachgoers to take precautions during a summertime surge in infections from a flesh-eating bacteria. Louisiana confirming 9 cases so far this year of Vibrio vulnificus, which is found in warm coastal waters. All were hospitalized. 5 died. Those numbers are above average. News and analysis at townhall.com.
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21: 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Real company. And his name is Ed Lewis. This is the show where Ed gets to speak his mind and you get to speak yours. Politics, science, everything's on the table because this is the real company.
22: Hey, welcome to the Real Company. Good morning to you. We are here at 860 The Answer, approximately 11:05 on Sunday. We're doing the recording of the day earlier for you folks just to make sure we get it out there. So this information being as stale as 21 hours, but hopefully enough of it is pretty much covered and it's not going to be time constrained and to where I had to precisely say, oh, this information is old. Anyway, a lot going on. And I have some information for you here on, just opinions as well from Gavin Newsom to landlords to insurance programs to Mandabi and his programs for his socialistic ideas that are just destroying right now the city of New York right before everyone's eyes. And people don't want to admit it, but we have so many people moving that pay taxes where revenue comes from in order to spend what these socialists want to spend. So, you know, Margaret Thatcher said a long time ago that socialism is fantastic. Everyone gets everything right up to the point you run out of the other guy's money. And the country was built, and a lot of people don't realize this, is that our original, I guess, pilgrims, if you will, when we had Governor Bradford. You can Google all this, look it up. I did many, many years ago. I just remember Bradford and the colonies. But we were socialistic at that time because we were very religious Christian people and believed in helping each other. And the problem was, is humanity is so far from perfection that we don't realize until we're called upon to do certain things, and or you see people called upon to do certain things and they don't, or they can't, or they won't. And but what do I mean by that? Let me give you a scenario. These colonies were basically facing starvation. The local Indians tried to help them, so on and so forth. But remember, it's not California. It's not the mountains in California either. It's back east. It's New England. There's snow in the winter. There's no crops in the ground in the winter. You have to have root cellars and jam jars and things like that to survive in the winter. There's very little hunting because the animals basically hide too. So there's a whole different thing that goes on when there's the four seasons like we don't really have in California and don't have an understanding of. So with that survival, they were very socialistic, but they were starving. And Bradford determined that we have to do something to spark each individual, because the one thing about a socialist society is that everyone consumes, and let's just say everyone does consume, and then along with the consuming, they assume that the consuming will keep going on. It's kind of weird, huh? Consuming and assuming. And when you have these socialistic ideas like Mindami and AOC and Bernie Sanders, who, again, I covered on the earlier show, got kicked out of the commune, so it's basically we're dealing with a hypocrite 100% right here anyway. He wants you to live a lifestyle that he no longer chose to live and failed at living that way. And not only did he have to worry about leaving because he wanted to go along to the free ride, but they kicked him out of the commune. A lot of people don't know that. So with the

work in the city. I mean, my father worked for American Airlines, and he had a New York City tax, even though it was at Kennedy Airport, right? So you had the city tax, you have your state tax, and you have your federal tax. And when you get your change, you have your property tax, your excise tax, and your sales tax on the stuff you buy. And then, of course, everything you use, even your utilities, have taxes on them. By the time it's all said and done, that same dollar's been taxed so many different ways that I don't even want to say what it's recount and say what an idea of it is. But the bottom line is that when you tax to the point that people don't or have the ability to have desire to work any longer to pay, then you get declines. So what happened with Bradford is he literally gave everyone their parcel of land and made them more independent. And guess what, folks? They thrived. Capitalism, what's the beauty about capitalism when it's coupled with Christianity and Judeo-Christian ideals, obviously you're not going to let someone starve next to you who doesn't have the capacity to work. Whether that capacity is physical, some sort of mental disease, mankind generally would step to the plate and be a giving person and take care of that person. The problem we have with socialists in society is that we have people who go to school and get degrees in nonsense, non-usable degrees, non-usable classes, don't offer any beneficial information. We do generally have a very stupid second-class citizenry growing up in the colleges right now because they don't know anything. Literally, unless you're a CPA, an engineer, an attorney, which everyone seems to be, or a doctor, then you have what I could say focused education. But everyone else is like basket weaving, rock climbing, and understanding the ins and outs of the nut and bolt, right? So we have Bradford that said this has to be, we have to be capitalists. And what capitalism does, it gives you the freedom in the United States to do whatever you can as long as you're not here to hurt anybody else and take advantage, monopolies and things as such. So we have all these rules to prevent kind of like the quasi ripoff, if you will. But the beauty of capitalism, it says, I'll work hard and I'll pay my share, whatever the government thinks, whatever the government is what, us, through representative government, that's what we are. We're a democratic society through representative government. That makes us a democratic republic. What does that mean? It means if you have a room with 100 people and 51 people want to do this, that's democracy, right? A democratic republic would have 10 representatives, and those representatives would vote for us based on their knowledge, and you have to have basically 6 votes to do something and 4 not in order to have something accomplished. That's the democratic representation that we have in our republic. And the reason it's so important that people like Kamala Harris don't understand why we have electoral colleges, the electoral college is what? It's a fair amount based on the citizenry of certain states, right? But if we didn't have that and we just went by the popular vote, all you would have to campaign in is just New York and basically L.A. That's it. You'd get enough votes to have what's going on, and everyone in the middle of the country wouldn't get a say what was going on and wouldn't even vote for you. Maybe don't even like you. Maybe the people on the West Coast and East Coast voted for you through the popular vote because you promised to give them everything that belonged to the people in the middle of the country, which basically is being done through the Democratic Socialists. They believe that you should turn over everything you own to the state. That's communism, right? And the state will decide how to disperse that and dispense that, those items and that information to the citizenry. And as long as I promise to give ice cream out to everybody, I'm going to get a lot of votes, aren't I? And that's what the Democrats are trying to do right now. They don't understand representative government. They don't understand electoral college. They don't understand that we have 9 justices right now. It's been that way, I guess, for 150 years plus. And the reason it's that way is because it's an odd number that always comes up with a decision, if you will, a majority decision of some kind. There's no stalemate. There's no tie score, right? You're not going to have a justice, the one that's deciding vote in the middle and say, I can't decide. I'm half and half with each, so it's 4.5 each way. That never happens. But the Democrats want to flood the court until they get enough people thinking their way. Kind of like if we had the whole room filled with white people, right, the 9, and you wanted a yellow answer, you put in 10 yellow people, and you'd have 19 people on the court. You'd have 10 yellow people and 10 white people, 9 white people, and so the yellow people would rule. I just used the color, for example, only. I don't mean yellow in terms of Asian in any of that respect.

0: So this is what we have right now. This is the industry that we have going on in politics right now. We have these people saying that they don't want ICE. They don't want our country protected. They want the borders open. When? Why? If you don't have police and you don't have military to defend your country, what do you think the Russians and the Chinese would do right now to take our stuff? They'd be here in a minute. We'll be back in a couple minutes on the Real Company Radio Show.
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0: Hey, don't worry about your homeowner's insurance in the state of California. We're working on that for you. I'm from the government. I'm here to help, as Ronald Reagan would say. Gavin Newsom, and his resume is the most ridiculous performance, recording, if you will, or documentation of failure that you could ever want to read. But somehow, some way, this guy thinks he's the second John Kennedy and he's going to run for office, no doubt. And people that don't know him probably will vote for him because he'll say whatever you want to hear, only to be determined what you want to hear probably an hour before he speaks it. So, again, we have the our favorite son, who's not our favorite son, very closely almost got recalled, but just skated through that, but now we understand why, because the Democrats control the way we vote in the state of California. They're okay with non-live voting, right? They're okay with absentee ballot. They're okay with junkies getting paid $5 to put an X on their ballot. Don't even do down-balloting voting. Just vote for the mayor or the governor, if you will, depending upon the race that's important. And this is what we have in the state of California. And we want to get this fixed, but somehow, some way, maybe we'll end up not having the filibuster, and the Republicans in Congress will figure out that when the Democrats win, they will cancel the filibuster, and so they will have their way probably forever. That's the scary part that we're facing right now with the federal government, is that the liberals, the DSA, and the Democrats that are too bold, too scared to say anything that will affect the size of their tent and the amount of people in their tent. So in other words, the end justifies the means. They will accept these morons, these idiots, these anarchists, these people that hate our country, like Piker, AOC, Bernie Sanders. They'll accept all these weird thoughts and people into their tent because they want the votes. It's like they want the illegal votes. They don't care. They'll throw the country under the bus. They'll flood the country, bankrupt the country, destroy the country, ruin the safety of the country. If you think gas was expensive right now, can you remember what it was like under Joe Biden? Did people forget, because the number one thing right now is the economy, did people really forget that Joe Biden destroyed our economy with COVID? We were running, we were clicking along at a pace, and COVID happened with the Chinese, right? Trump did all he could. Then he had the lying Fauci basically leaking of himself, little man mentality. This guy is really the most incredible. What came out of the diary, the narcissistic information that we have right now, is almost unbearable to read. I was reading some of it earlier today, and I can't believe that someone would think of themselves so highly and so incompetently perform their job. And it's pretty amazing to me what this man did. He tried to hide all the reasons that COVID existed and how it came out to be, and made money for himself while he was doing it. And total disregard, like Andrew Cuomo, the governor of New York, just putting people back into old people's homes, convalescent homes with COVID, spreading it. We got Joe Biden saying that if you get your vaccination, you won't spread it, when in fact they didn't have an understanding that if you got the vaccination, your body was immune suppressed and your body couldn't fight off freaking an allergy of attack. And so you were more susceptible to get the disease, the virus, if you will, and you were more susceptible to spreading it under the guise of that you had the vaccination shot, which really wasn't a true vaccination because it was not any part of the original virus itself that was morphed into something that would kill itself. It was an add-on, it was a DNA research item by three different vendors that made billions, sold it, Fauci and the like, and Biden forced young people to have it, babies to have it, inject them with this stuff when they weren't even at risk in the first place. People like Newsom and Cuomo closing businesses, not letting you go to church, arresting people. This is what goes on. And they wonder why you want to have your guns to protect yourself. When your own government turns on you, what do? When your own government says you cannot have police, we don't want any police, we want to defund the police that are there, and you cannot have weapons, do you say to yourself and scratch your head and say, what do we do to protect our families? This whole country was started on people protecting their families and their interests and saying no representation, right? We have taxation without representation. We don't want this no representation crap. We're basically declaring our independence. We're out of here. It's not working for us. There's no way you're going to monitor us all the way over to Britain from here. You're 3,000 miles away, right? We don't want it going on over here. And that's what happened. That was our war, right? Our war of independence. And now we have people that don't want us to be independent. They want us to do whatever the government says. And the problem is, did you ever, I mean, I hate to be a conservative, but did you ever listen to Rubio or Bessette or Sean McDuffie? Do you ever listen to these people speak? Don't they sound intelligent, like they know what they're doing to you? Don't they sound like they're committed to working for you and fixing these things? When you look at Fauci and Levine and Jean-Pierre, whatever her name was, do you remember when she first started, how stupid she sounded? She sounded stupid at the end, too, but you, like you were saying to yourself, what is this person doing there when she first started being the press secretary? These are the people that Biden had there. So you had stupid people manipulating a stupid person. A lot of people forget. They don't understand why there was so much animosity towards Joe Biden. But when he first ran for president in 88, I believe it was, the guy basically had to stop running because he got caught plagiarizing. The guy's a braggart. But did you ever notice that Fauci's the same way? He's got the little man mentality, the Napoleonic complex, as we call it. Did you ever notice how weird he was having... Do you have a portrait of yourself in your house? Do you have numerous portraits of yourself in your house? I mean, I don't. I see myself enough when I get up in the morning and I shave. I don't know if I want to see myself with a frame around it. But Fauci has pictures of himself. These are people that really are impressed with themselves, but they're not. It's like, kind of like the people that tell you how much they have really don't have a lot. And the people that have a lot don't tell you how much they have because they pretty much understand that you don't go around bragging, hurting people's feelings if you're more comfortable in life than they are. So these are like psychological things that transcend politics, right? This is what we have. So we have a lot of stuff going on. I thought I'd cover some things for you. In the state of California, we had the homeowners insurance. And around the world, we have the Hormuz insurance. We got the Straits of Hormuz, where Iranians right now are basically trying to control a narrow state of 21 miles, claiming it's their territory, making charge toll. But they don't realize that the country of Oman is only 21 miles away, too. If they get their 12 miles and the Iranians get their 12 miles, that's a three-mile overlap. Are they saying that no one can go through there because it's international? And who really owns the 3 miles that overlap on these 24 miles, you know, each? So these are things that people don't understand. So it's international waterway. I had a discussion with an Iranian guy that said it wasn't. And I said, no, it happens to be. It doesn't matter that you want to claim 12 miles for yourself, but you cannot because of location. Just like, you know, the Suez Canal and so on and so forth. So anyway, we had the Straits of Hormuz being basically trying to be controlled by Iranians through terroristic ideas and mentalities. You know, they hardly have anything left. They have no air force. They have no navy. Their anti-aircraft is basically non-existent. Of course, they're trying to manufacture more. They do have some drones, so they can cause havoc, and our military is defending itself. But it is slowing down the Straits of Hormuz and the transportation of oil out of the Mideast. But the Saudi Arabians are building a pipeline to pass the and forget the Straits of Hormuz. I mean, they have a ton of money, and they'll probably have this pipeline done in about 18 months, they said. So anyway, we have these people controlling what's going on. Then we have idiots in our Congress right now. You know, you don't have to be smart to get elected. You just have to get votes. I mean, an example of that is AOC. She has an economics degree from Boston College. Do you think she understands anything about economy? We'll be back in a couple minutes on the Real Company Radio Show. We're going to cover what? I don't know. We'll cover it, though.
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0: Hey, welcome back to Real Company. So I'm discussing the influential Straits of Hormuz, right? And what's going on in our Congress and what's going on with the understanding. We have a bunch of Democrats saying that this is not a justified war that's going on in Iran. You know, can we just get back to simple facts that, and do all have the belief or do you not believe it? Do you not watch enough news or understand enough what's going on in the world that the Iranians have a terroristic idea and mentality that is 7th century driven? They want the world to run their way. It's about 3 million people, give or take, to 5 million in Iran that believe this way in the IRGC. Those are the ones you see on TV. Those are the ones that are asked to come out. You have the kind Iranian people with no weapons. It gives you an idea of why the Second Amendment is so important in the United States. You know, the same thing happened in Venezuela. The people couldn't defend themselves because the military is more powerful. It doesn't matter if our military has nuclear weapons, ballistic missiles, so on and so forth. If every household had a weapon, it would be really hard for a democratic regime to take over and say, we want your guns and we're going to fire all the police in your area. So you're on your own. We even had people say it's okay to let the prisons be emptied, except they wouldn't want those prisons emptied in their backyard. Just like all these elite Democrats area I'm not going to say their city or their block, I just their area. They didn't want them in Nantucket, remember? So anyway, we have Iran that wants to have a nuclear weapon. Right now, they're blasting their neighbors, their innocent neighbors, Saudi Arabia, UAE, Bahrain, Oman, right? Blasting them and shooting drones into their area. Do you have any doubt in your mind that if they had a nuclear weapon, which everyone says that Obama had a plan in place, the only problem was this nuclear weapon that they're on the track of making with all their long-range missiles, which they thought can only go 500 miles, can go 2,500 miles. We just found out when they shot missiles, I think it was over Diego Garcia or Guam, whatever. We found out that they have missiles that have ranges up to five times what we thought that existed for them. But they're developing a nuclear weapon. Would you have any doubt that they would use it and control the Straits of Hormuz with it or even blast it into Israel? These people don't care. But the problem we have in the United States is that we have people that don't understand about people that don't care. I understand. I worked with people that were from Iran. I don't need to be stereotypical, but I can be on the show because it's my show, and it is opining on my part right now. But I can tell you that in the car business, I had an RV dealership in Livermore. And when I got divorced and closed it down in 1993, I believe it was, by the way, I was a single parent of three, and I had half custody, so they lived with me every other week full time, and because I wanted to be a dad, I wanted to be a father and a parent to my children, and that's the way it worked out effectively, financially, and geographically, and socially for our family. But when that was happening, I had to get a job, and I went to work in the car business. And inherently, I didn't know, but in the car business, there's a lot of Middle Eastern people that work in the car business. And the particular dealership that I worked in had Arabic management from Jordan and Egypt, and also sales managers from Iran. And I can tell you that my personal experience, I don't mean to be stereotypical here, but I found a truth in my life, and I've lived a long life so far, folks. And my life is busy because I don't spend a lot of time sleeping and resting. I'm always going. So I do experience more than my fair share of living. I'm not saying gallivanting around the world and the country, but I'm awake and aware of more hours than most people because my kids sleep 12 hours a day. I mean, half the day is gone. I got 8 hours in every one of them because I sleep 4 to 5. So that's just an example. And I'm kind of just backpedaling here and patting my back to tell you that I'm generally very aware of what's going on around me, and I could tell you that the Iranian people, especially in the car business, I found them to be nice people, pleasant to talk to, but I couldn't trust anything that I was told by them. Because Iranian will lie to you about, and they like to say they're Persians now because they didn't want anyone to know they're Iranian after 1979, by the way. So they always say they're Persians, and the Persians were a great, great society at one time. Warriors, if you will. But anyway, that's another whole show, if you will. But you can look at the history of it and the Greeks and the Persians and see what went on. It was incredible, the history of the world. Anyway, they will lie to you about what they had for breakfast or what they're going to do or what kind of clothes they had at home. I mean, there was no like sense of we have to be honest. That honesty is not something as part of their vocabulary of their life. I don't mean to be so derogatory, but in my understanding and my interaction with many Iranian people, especially in the car business and management, I later became manager, ran dealerships and trained salespeople and sales managers and had lots of dealings with them back in the day. And I can tell you that I've never met a class of people, if you will, that had no regard for facts and reality, that it just, the lie was told to tell a story. You'd almost think you were being lied to just to shut you up, but the subject was so consistent of trivia that there would be no reason to lie for any reason other than for the sake of lying because you like to lie. And I could tell you, that's the Iranian mindset. So when they say they're going to come to the table and you can see what's going on in the news and Donald Trump is being frustrated by them saying they want to negotiate and get this done and that done, they have no intention of honoring anything they sign or say. That's what I could tell you, that 100% factual through my life experience with numerous people of that kind of creed and ideology, if you will. And this is what we have. We have people that are in charge of other people. That's the sad thing about it. That's what happened in Venezuela as well. We have very few people in charge of a mass of people, suppressing them, destroying their lives, and that's what's happened in the IRGC in Iran, suppressing the Iranian people, good people, for the most part, like to tell stories to each other, but that's what keeps the world going around, right? Stories. But you have all these innocent, hardworking people that are very intellectual and being, you know, suppressed by very few people that have weapons. And we have the Democrats who don't want us to have weapons. This number one thing to do is take away the true education of society and take away their ability to defend themselves. And before you know it, you can overrun them very easily. And that's what happened in Iran and in Venezuela. And the people in charge of Iran basically have a busload of innocent people, and you have a bus driver and one armed guard saying where this bus is going, and we're going off a cliff. And there's nothing those 92 people that are sitting in all those other 30 seats could do about it. And that's what's happening with our world right now. We have Democrats in our country who don't think that we need to take care of business in Iran, but we do. We need to wipe out this mentality of 7th century and get rid of these people that want to destroy the world and have it run their way. They don't believe in you having the freedom to do what you want. They don't believe that your freedom doing what you want, even if it's not hurting anybody. It's bothering them that you exist. It bothers them. And just remember this. They're one of the few societies on earth that'll cut off your head if you don't agree with them. We don't do that here. We have gay people that are taking cruises to these parts of the world and basically not allowed to dock because the gay people didn't understand that this mentality of homosexuality, LGBTQ, and XYZ stuff and all this other stuff is not accepted in that part of the world. So think again about how wonderful the United States is when you think that you want to change it. And basically say you hate the country and you want to go somewhere else because there's no somewhere else for you. No country on earth offers as much freedom and tolerance as we do. No country. Think about that. What country has the tolerance? Does Russia have tolerance for you? And I don't mean anyone with homosexual or gay ideas. I'm talking about anybody, your thoughts. Maybe you want to be a practicing Jew or a Christian. Do these countries have tolerance? No. Think about your country again. Think of how wonderful it is to be here. We just had to fix a few things. Back in a couple minutes on the Real Company Radio Show.
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8: In news, I'm Mary Rose. U.S. efforts to end the war with Iran are facing new setbacks. Iran is demanding the U.S. lift its blockade and withdraw military forces before reopening the Strait of Hormuz. Meanwhile, Israel rejected President Trump's Gaza peace plan, with Prime Minister Netanyahu insisting Hamas must fully disarm before any Israeli withdrawal. Louisiana health officials are warning beachgoers about a summer surge in deadly Vibrio infections. The state has reported 9 cases this year with 5 deaths. The flesh-eating bacteria thrives in warm coastal waters, especially along the Gulf Coast. And a New York boat operator faces 13 reckless endangerment charges after a crash killed mother and her infant daughter. This is SRN News.
2: 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And the Odyssey app. Portions of our programming may be pre-recorded. You're judged by the company you keep. Right now, that's The Real Company with Ed Lewis.
0: All right, so we have an understanding of why things are terrible right now and why people want to leave this country and why other people say, yeah, I don't watch the news or anything, but I think your idea of giving me free stuff is really kind of worth it to me. I think I'll vote for a Democratic Socialist person. Are you out of your mind? Somewhere, some way, my fair share needs to be recorded. And I'll tell you, the fairest way of taxation on a society is not to have this progressive tax that the Democrats put into play. It's really everyone had the same tax and then established a threshold or lifeline of non-taxable money. To give you an example, the first $50,000 that you earn working for somebody or for yourself is non-federal tax. Should be non-state tax as well. But that should be non-tax. If the state wants to have a sales tax, fine, have a sales tax. If you want to have an auto registration, don't use that as the guise to collect more money from people. It costs $10 mechanically to do the registration of the car and keep track of it on a computer. It doesn't cost $783 for an 8-year-old car to be on the road, for God's sakes. And the other form of taxation, maybe we discuss the extra income or whatever it is, that delta number, that everything that's over all the people that make over $50,000, what would that be? Okay, let's say it's 15%. So let's say you make $100,000. First $50,000 is lifeline. You pay 15% of $50,000 on federal tax, right? That would be what, $7,500? Well, 10% would be $5,000. Yeah, it would be $7,500. That's your tax. And whatever you make, you drive a Ferrari, we should be looking at you and saying thank you. Why do we say thank you? Because we know you must be making money. And if you're making money, it's got to be more than $50,000. If it's more than $50,000, you're paying a lot more 15% than I am paying 15% on my yearly salary. So that's how we should look. We should look at success and say, we want what you have. We need to support success. We need to support entrepreneurs. They're the ones that develop the technology, the equipment, the machines, everything that makes our lives better. You think if Steve Jobs was taxed to death, we'd have the iPhone? Think about the convenience of an iPhone. Now you can get a free iPhone as long as you sign up for a plan with some service company, right? You don't have to even write a check for the phone. So put it on your bill. So instead of having an $80 bill, you have a $150 bill, but your phone's included. Imagine having a phone where you can call wherever you are in the United States, in your car, driving, whatever you're doing, in a store, call for information, go to the hardware store and say, honey, what size is that thing I need? That's Steve Jobs. That's technology. You think Bill Gates masterminding his licensing for the Microsoft software that runs on the IBM machines, you think that was smart of him to charge for the licensing rather than sell the software itself? Yeah. Should he make billions? Yeah, whatever. You think if he developed a friend that developed an electric car and invested his money that he made from PayPal in Tesla, and all of a sudden you had to, yeah, we had grants and everything to run on electric cars, but the technology is incredible. You think the United States that through Obama that dropped NASA program, you think that his program, SpaceX, you think it's going to save us? Well, it was determined before Obama canceled NASA, if you will, from its current state to what he made it. Most people didn't know that for every dollar was spent at NASA, $2 was returned to private society in the form of technology and advantages in your life. These are the people that don't understand investment and supporting entrepreneurs. You think if someone sings great, it's worth it if they make a lot of money, like Mrs. Kelsey, Travis Kelsey. I don't want to say her real name, right? I just think it's funny to call her Mrs. Travis Kelsey. But do you think she should make the money she makes if she entertains people and they like her? Of course she should. What does it matter? You think make him or her making money, all these people having money, to prevent me from going to the movie, to prevent me from breathing, to prevent me from driving to the beach, to prevent me from walking through the parks that we had? Did they prevent me from going to Olive Garden or even nicer restaurant once a month? No. That's what I mean. Wealth isn't like finite where we have to just take whatever is and we get to divide it up, and whatever I take, the bigger my share reduces what's left for everybody else. No, it's forever growing. It's like owning a bakery. Just because someone made 10 muffins doesn't mean that if you ate one of them, you ate 10% of the muffins. They can make more muffins. Our society can make more business for people, more things, more tools. Did I ever dream that when I was a kid that I would have the cars and job and house and tools that I have to do things and enjoy what I want to do, to meet the people I've met in my life, accidentally, little old me, to meet some really important people? I'll give you an example. I played golf with John Madden before he passed away 15 years ago. What a great man. I met Donald Trump at Ocean Trails when he bought it because my wife's family used to go there. Pretty amazing. My nephew is friends with Donald Trump Jr. I didn't know that. I got a picture of him and his doctor friend, and they're all hanging out with John Hannity in Florida. They went to Palm Beach. I didn't know that. I don't have any connection. I can't call and say, can you introduce me? Can I go to a party with you? I can't say any of that stuff. But I live here in little old Brentwood. And I'm fortunate that these things happened to me in my life, and I'm sure things happened to you. I didn't know that I played cards, blackjack, next to Randy Johnson. And I didn't know that he went to Livermore High School when he was a pitcher, because when I met him, he had short hair. And we played cards all night together. Blackjack was amazing. That was, I don't know, 15, 20 years ago. What a super nice guy. Didn't know that. I met Steve Mariucci, played golf with him in one of his charity tournaments in the program. These are things that were fortunate enough to happen to me in my life, and I'm sure you've had things happen to you as well. But, you know, I'm kind of an exposure guy. I open my mouth when I shouldn't, and I get to meet people that I probably would never meet because I open my mouth when I shouldn't. But these are things that, you know, fortunate things happen to everybody. And I think that when you make money, I don't think someone should say, I want it all, let's put it in the pile and I'll give it out to whoever I want so I can stay in power. I don't think that's the idea of taxation. I think taxation is the idea of paying my fair share. You know, really, if you thought about it, no matter how much you make, you should divide the expenses of the country up, and it should be divisible by how many people in the country, and everyone pays. So if it costs, we'll give you an example, $340 million to run the country on every day, then every person in the United States should put a dollar in. But that wouldn't be fair, and that wouldn't be Christian-like. What if someone couldn't put their dollar in? I should put the dollar in for them.
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0: Hey, welcome back to The Real Company. You know, we had technology glitches there a little bit in the previous segment. Apologize for that. But I was opining, and sometimes when I opine, I don't realize that a disconnect happened because I'm just talking. So anyway, I apologize to you. And I welcome you to call and email. But just discussing the whole idea of fair taxation because of what's going on with, and I wanted to talk about Fauci, but there's not a lot of time left to deal with that idiot and that narcissistic person that basically was so into himself that he didn't care what was going on around him. And you, the individual, you, the citizen, you, the citizenry. So anyway, I just wanted to cover some of the socialistic ideas because they don't realize that if there's no carrot available for people like Elon Musk and which is a great, he's a great man. It's great humanitarian. I don't care if he has $1 trillion. It doesn't affect me. Hey, would I like to go to dinner and him meet me and say, you know, Ed, you're a really nice guy. I understand that Jeff Bezos gave that guy, I forgot who his name now, it doesn't matter to me anymore, but he gave him $100 million. Hey, Ed, you're a super nice guy. Can I give you $100 million to change your life? I wouldn't turn it down. Don't think I'm stupid. But I'm not going to hang out with him, pretend I'm his friend just so he can give me something either. That's not my personality. I would call it the way it is, but I think he's a great man. I think that we're very fortunate that the richest man in the world chooses to live in our country and chooses to benefit the American citizenry first at the top of this pyramid and the rest of the world kind of below it because he's right here. He's building SpaceX is what? It benefits mankind, but it benefits usually, if you think about it, where it's originated in the United States, it's going to benefit kind of us first a little bit, if you think. We're kind of like first in line, the benefits of the Mars exploration and so on and so forth. We definitely benefited with the Tesla car because it had to be sold here before it was exported, right? We benefited with X because we had Jack Dorsey didn't mind touting all the wonderful things that Democrats did and smashing and grabbing all the liberal mentality, grabbing that, and basically destroying the Republican and conservative lifestyle, if you will. He didn't think there's anything wrong with that. And Elon Musk said, I'm not going to make this a conservative channel. I'm going to make this a fair channel where everyone has the same voice. What's wrong with that? How do you have an issue as a liberal with everything being fair? And the point is liberals don't like anything fair. They just want it their way. They're like a screaming little baby in the high chair. Yeah, yeah, yeah, yeah. I want this. I want that. Just go along for the nice ride that's being presented for you. And maybe your brain will ascertain some little device or idea that you can capitalize on someone else's previous idea and make it better. That's the beauty of having these entrepreneurs out there and exposed. We have, like I said, Elon Musk, you got Tesla, you got SpaceX, you got the Tesla batteries, you got the Tesla homes now, the Tesla cars, you've got his innovation with Starlink to give internet to the world. And in emergency purposes, gave it to all those people during the hurricanes down south, right? What a beautiful man. We're very lucky that he doesn't want to control the world and have his little thing and go and buy his island. The person I know has a ton of money that bought an island. Well, now I guess I understand that Mr. Mehta bought an island as well. But Larry Ellison, he bought Lanai. A lot of people don't know that. The islands are broken up, and those islands are called counties, if you will, and he bought the county of Lanai. I don't have those kind of thoughts, but then again, I'm not wearing a couple $1 billion or maybe $100 or $200 billion my waist to where I know that I would not do certain things if I had that money. I only know with the small mentality I have now, with my little man Ed Lewis mentality, that I think I wouldn't be that way. But I'm not so crass to say I wouldn't be that way. All I can tell you is I wouldn't want to be that way if I had that money. But I don't know what I would morph into. You don't either. We don't know what we would do. I'd like to think that we have character strong enough to not be jaded by these things. But I'm just saying on the outside looking in, at all the people who have money that I know, Jeff Bezos, know of as far as in the public life, Donald Trump, Larry Ellison, all these wealthy people from the Mideast and Europe. Lo and behold, Elon Musk. I think he has the greatest character of all the people that I'm exposed to in a public way. It's kind of curtain. They're all different, but I'm saying he presents himself as a very fair, caring man. And again, I don't care if he was married 3 times or whatever it is. He has a hard time, I guess, his brain going 100 miles an hour to say it, but he has his reasons. But I understand all his ex-wives will love him, and I'm sure that he still writes them checks to take care of all his kids. So great praise from me to Elon Musk. I think he's a great man. I think the sense of fairness that he has, we're very fortunate that someone that has that kind of power and money chooses to be good with it. And that's something that we all should be thankful for. Anyway, a couple of things I wanted to cover. For Mandabi, you know, the seven-year American citizen in the city of New York, basically destroying it by kicking everybody out that had a reason to be there in the first place. And this is what liberals don't understand. You can't take from the guy that does and say, you need to do for free and give it to me, because they'll leave. And, you know, if there was no safe place to go in the United States, where these people are going to Florida, by the way, Boeing's leaving Seattle. You have all these franchises that are leaving California. Oh, my gosh, can you – the headquarters, the taxes that they're losing. California's trying to make a law where even if you leave, they can still tax you, which is basically unconstitutional, right? But that'll all be fixed. But you can't tell someone, please generate your wealth and let me take what I need, and you can't go away. So right now, a lot of them have moved to Florida and to Houston, Texas, so on and so forth. I just think it's pretty sad that liberals don't understand that you can't force someone to generate the kind of performance that they need to generate and say, it needs to go my way instead of your way. I know of a lot of successful people, and they're okay with paying their fair share, but their idea of a fair share and my idea of a fair share are two different things. I don't want to be a slave. We got rid of slavery in the United States. It was an awful thing that was here. It was an awful whole subject. And there's no restitution for slavery that we can be fair about it. But the one thing we can say is that we don't want to exist in the other form. And we don't want to have financial slavery. I can't say it's worse than the slavery that existed, but I can say it's a terrible thing for the country to chase away people that have ideas and abilities to invest in our country and say, we don't want you because we want so much of you that it's not worth it for you to come here in the first place. You know, I've danced around this subject forever, and I just want to tell you, I appreciate the fact that I can be on the radio every week and talk to you about things that are current events, things that bother me. I think of myself as a stable, fair person, but in any way I offend, please accept my apology. But keep the emails coming. I use them. I think about them. I answer them. I get the calls all week long, and they're very much appreciated. I try not to come on the radio show and tout the fact that, hey, I own a real estate and mortgage company, and right now business sucks. Can you send me your extra business your way? It's not the purpose of this show. It's to, you know, be an infomercial for performance for myself. But you do own a property management company as well. And the idea that we can help people, landlords and tenants alike, you know, what do we do at our property management company? The most state-of-the-art, we have more AI than AI could ever dream of being. With our company, we have 11 software printers that run every facet of our company. We run mean and lean. We're very profitable for the size that we are. And the fact that our tenants stay with us 4.7 years in the average U.S. tenancy, look it up, a little over a year and a half. Ours is 4.7. Why is that? Because people can't move into houses? No. It's because we make it easy for them, as long as they're going to be tenants, to stay with us. We have an assigned portal that you have. If you're in a tenant, your information is all there for you, all your issues, your text messages, your emails, your phone calls. We have automation that answers the phone for you. When you have an issue with maintenance of any kind, we respond almost instantly. And the vendor's assigned to take care of your problem. What we do for landlords is promise you that your house will be taken care of as best as possible and you see your rent on time in an organized fashion. And so I appreciate the fact that we're there. Small little ad for myself at the end there. Thank you again for listening to the Real Company Radio Show.
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8: News this hour from Town Hall. I'm Mary Rose. Iran changes its demands for reopening the Strait of Hormuz. Correspondent Rika Ann Garcia reports.
21: Iran has issued dramatic new demands for the Strait of Hormuz to reopen. Talks to manage the strait between Oman and Iran are continuing. Meanwhile, the UAE said that an Iranian missile targeted one of its ships that's owned by Abu Dhabi state-run ADNOC Oil Company. No casualties were reported. In other parts of the region, Yemen's military attacked the Iranian-backed Houthi rebels in response to the strikes, escalating tensions, and threatening to reignite the civil war. I'm Rika Ann Garcia.
8: Republican Senator Dave McCormick of Pennsylvania says the Democratic Party is moving toward what he describes as a dangerous socialist ideology.
22: This is not the extreme of the Democratic Party. This has become the mainstream of the Democratic Party. It is anti-law enforcement, it's anti-military, it's anti-business, it's anti-Semitic, and it's anti-America.
8: Senator McCormick made his comments to the Salem Radio Network. Canadian officials have declared a state of emergency in British Columbia after more than 20,000 people were ordered to flee a fast-moving wildfire. The province has seen 70 new wildfires over the past week, and over 105 are currently burning. Louisiana health officials are warning beachgoers about a summer surge in a deadly Febrio vulnicus infections. The state has reported 9 cases this year with 5 deaths. The flesh-eating bacteria thrives in warm coastal waters, especially along the Gulf Coast. Officials urge people to take precautions. More on these stories at townhall.com.
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8: More U.S. adults are turning to artificial intelligence for financial advice.
23: But it's far from the most trusted source of advice. That's according to a new Gallup survey conducted in partnership with financial services firm Edward Jones. About 1 in 5 Americans who sought financial guidance in the past year used AI, but fewer than 3 in 10 adults overall have any confidence in its expertise. That according to the survey. The poll found a disconnect between the resources Americans trust for financial advice advice and the ones they actually rely on. Keith Peters, Washington.
8: New Mexico's attorney general says a landmark ruling against Meta is a step toward holding big tech accountable. A judge ordered the company to pay $567 million and improve protections for minors after finding it harmed children's mental health and failed to prevent child exploitation. Breaking news, townhall.com. Darlene Graham, the sister of the late Senator Lindsey Graham, is running in a crowded Republican Senate primary Tuesday. She was appointed to fill out his term after his death. Now she wants to serve a full 6 years. Democrats are calling foul over the simple use of a candidate's legal name.
3: The National Republican Senatorial Committee used Michigan Democratic Senate nominee Abdulrahman Mohammed El-Sayed's full legal name in a recent statement. Bulwark writer Sam Stein labeled it subtle stuff, suggesting an Islamophobic attack. Conservatives noted it is simply the candidate's actual name and that the NRSC has used it before, calling the reaction another unforced error from the left. Willie Nelson, The White House.
8: The U.S. Postal Service reports a $2.5 billion quarterly loss. Officials warn that without congressional action, thousands of post offices could close, while stamp prices may rise. More on these stories at townhall.com.
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27: 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I am Larry Elder. 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Former Secretary of State Mike Pompeo says the best way to get energy prices down is to keep the pressure on Iran. The number one female tennis player in the world says that biological men should not compete against women. Why is it so difficult to say, and why can't a WNBA coach say that? President Trump has signed executive order disqualifying a number of illegal aliens from receiving birthright citizenship. There will undoubtedly be lawsuits to follow. And about this notion of defunding the police, we're going to recall what Tupac Shakur said about the police and blacks. And Zora Mamdani appoints three co-founders of an organization called the Muslim Democratic Club, which blamed October 7 on Israel 2 days after that barbaric slaughter. And President Trump touts the Trump economy. 888-971-SAGE, 888-971-7243. This show was on a local Fox 11 affiliate, hosted by a guy named Alex Michelson, who now works for CNN. It was in 2019. Number 53.
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29: Thank you for having us.
28: All right, let's start with the big news of the week, which is President Trump's comments about foreign interference. Mm-hmm. This is what he said.
30: You want that kind of interference in our elections?
31: It's not an interference. They have information. I think I'd take it.
28: What do you think? I mean, was this wrong, what the president said?
0: It's not the answer I would have given, and there hasn't been a single Republican that has backed that answer. And I was watching Fox and Friends this morning. He's already walked it back, and he said, no, I would go to the FBI. It was an ill-advised thing to have said. The bottom line, though, is there's been a two-year study to find out whether or not he committed any kind of collusion, and he didn't.
28: But isn't he basically advertising, even if I didn't collude before, I'm open to collusion now?
0: I don't think he is. It was an imprecise answer to an imprecise question. I'm sure he's thought about it again, and he'd give a different answer now.
28: What was imprecise about it, Hassan?
2: I can't wait 2 years later down the line in the aftermath of the election when we find out that like there was foreign interference or something like that. Republicans will turn around and point to this moment in time and go, well, he was just joking, which is

0: is an imprecise speaker. He really is. Obama was a very precise speaker. His three major decisions, in my opinion, were all based upon falsehoods. The Obamacare decision, if you like your doctor, you can keep your doctor. My mother, as she lay dying on her hospital bed in Hawaii, was suffering from having to fight with her insurance carriers. Turned out it wasn't true. The Iran deal was based upon a big lie that there was a fight between moderate Ayatollahs and hardliner Ayatollahs, and the architect of that deal, Ben Rhodes, literally bragged to the New York Times that I lied about this. And the other one was when he pulled the troops out of Iraq and then later on blamed it on George W. Bush. Not true. He pulled them out because he wanted to, against the advice of his entire national security team. Now, why aren't people talking about those kinds of things?
1: Well, because
2: Donald Trump is currently the president. And the fact that you have to reach so far behind and talk about the lies that President Barack Obama told in the White House to justify the lies that Donald Trump is telling currently is kind of shocking to me.
0: Well,
2: I mean, when Barack Obama fails on the policy front when it comes to the ACA, which did not go far enough, I agree with you. I absolutely criticize Barack Obama for that. I think we do need socialized medicine, Medicare for all. Perhaps could have been more helpful for your mother. I'm sorry for your loss.
3: That's a whole nother debate. But let's go to the point that Hassan brought up. He said that the president is morally corrupt.
0: Right.
3: How do you respond to that?
0: And I have to go back to Barack Obama to justify what Donald Trump says. He says it's shocking. What I find shocking is the pass that people like my friend gives people like Obama. The reason I bring up these inconsistencies, the reason I bring up Hillary, for example, in the basement server, she got a pass for that, is to show the double standard, the selective outrage, and the hypocrisy on the part of people that are really angry about Donald Trump that gave Obama a pass for 8 years, fast and furious. He got a pass. He got a pass for the Berg doll deal. Got a pass. He got a pass on Obamacare. Got a pass for all the misstatements, all the lies he made. But Donald Trump is a big liar. He's evil. It's double standard. It's hypocrisy.
2: Wait, why do you always point to the double standard when I already admitted that when Barack Obama does something wrong, I openly talk about it? Can you just elaborate on your personal opinion
0: sure,
2: in this instance?
0: Sure.
2: Rather than trying to engage in whataboutisms and pointing out double standards? Because don't you think that that's a little disingenuous to go back to double standards when we're talking about Donald Trump, who's the president right now, and you have to draw from so far back, like Hillary Clinton and Barack Obama? These people are not in positions of power.
0: We're not drawing back to the...
2: It's not okay. Two wrongs don't make a right, right?
0: We're not drawing back to the 17th century. We're drawing back to just a few years ago.
2: Okay.
0: Fast and Furious, Congress wanted Eric Holder to testify. He didn't show up. They found him in criminal contempt of Congress. 17 Democrats even voted in favor of criminal contempt for him. And no one's talking about that. But when Donald Trump says that I exert executive privilege, oh my God, he's stonewalling. All the stuff that Obama did, he went after reporters.
2: You just admitted that the Democrats were holding Eric Holder
0: 17
2: accountable.
0: Did. That's all.
2: Okay.
0: What about the rest of them?
2: How many are holding Trump accountable?
3: If it was wrong when Obama did, is it wrong when Trump does it now? I mean, are they both wrong?
0: I'm talking about the fact that...
2: Why can't you say yes? That's really interesting, because I can say yes. Because Obama did awful things, but so is Trump, and Trump is doing even worse things. Why can't you admit that? Why can't conservatives ever admit when Trump is doing something wrong?
0: There was a two-year and two-month investigation, $25 million spent to find collusion, conspiracy, coordination. They didn't find anything.
2: Once again,
0: and he punted on obstruction of justice. And
2: once again, you're talking to a straw man, because I already told you that that's not my personal perspective at all. If you want to have a conversation with a lot of open-minded leftists like myself, we are out there. We're on the internet. We talk about our personal perspective.
0: If you were open-minded, you wouldn't be saying, oh, I don't want to hear about whataboutism. I don't want to hear about what Obama did. I don't want to hear about what Hillary
2: because
0: did.
2: Of course you don't, because you look like
0: you're a phony and hypocrite.
2: I criticized Barack Obama throughout his entire presidency, and I criticize Hillary Clinton as well. I am not a hypocrite.
3: We're afraid. We're going to talk about another issue now.
0: Are you kidding me? And you're a libertarian? You want government to control medicine?
3: Let's talk about another issue, which is...
0: That's insane.
3: Which is the issue of the Democratic primary now. This week we found out who are the 20 candidates that are going to be making it up onto the debate stage. This is a list of all 20 of them. By the way, all of them that have come on the issue are on the debate stage. So just candidates, good idea to come on the show. Sadly, for the candidates that are goose eggs, Steve Bullock, Mike Gravel, Wayne Nessem, and Seth Moulton, none of them met the criteria. I know many of our viewers are

0: crying over that.
1: They will be missed.
2: Where do you
0: guys see the state of the race? Because I think you both might agree on something. Neither of you like Joe Biden.
1: Well, I'm not a fan of any of them.
0: Yeah.
2: Me either, except for Bernie.
0: Maybe you like Elizabeth Warren?
2: Maybe. I'll vote for Elizabeth Warren, but it's definitely the second best
0: option. So if Joe Biden got the nomination and is running against President Trump, you would not vote for him?
2: I don't know. I've honestly considered moving up into the mountains and living an anarcho-primitivist lifestyle if Joe Biden becomes the Democratic nominee. I think Trump has a chance of defeating Joe Biden. But worse than that, even if Joe Biden wins, I think we go back to business as usual politics here in America. And next time around, it's not going to be Donald Trump. It's actually going to be an ideologically minded fascist, not a proto-fascist who kind of succeeded somehow and fooled Americans for long enough to get into a position of power, but an actual terrifying leader.
1: Oh, my goodness. There was just a poll and Gallup, and they looked at Donald Trump ideologically. 17% believed that he was too conservative. 18% thought George W. Bush was too conservative. 38% think that Donald Trump's views are just right. 36% thought George W.'s views were just right. 39% thought both of them were too conservative. So, the people perceive Donald Trump and George W. Bush to be almost mirror images ideologically. But I hear all this stuff about Donald Trump has changed the Republican Party, turned into a party of cult. It's not true. People perceive them to be ideologically identical.
2: I agree with you on that. I 100% agree with you. I think Donald, and we talked about this outside, Donald Trump is a perfectly sound Republican. But also George W. Bush was a war criminal, so I don't like George W. Bush either.
0: All right, let's take a break.
1: War criminal.
0: Let's take a break. Let's let everybody cool down a little bit.
2: Remember?
0: Up next, we're going to talk about another issue that brings people together, the issue of homelessness here in California.
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7: In 1796, George Washington made one of the most consequential decisions in American history. He chose not to seek a third term as president. So why does that matter? Because America was not built on permanent rulers. It was built on ordered liberty. Faith teaches that authority is a stewardship, not a possession. Leaders are accountable to God for how they use power. And why does that still matter today? Because republics survive when leaders respect limits and citizens defend them. Washington's lesson still stands. A republic is preserved when power has limits, and public service remains a duty to God and country, not a path to personal rule.
8: 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This November, the Gulf of America Cruise brings together beautiful Caribbean destinations, trusted Salem Media voices, and people who still believe America is worth celebrating. 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Mike Gallagher, Scott Jennings, Larry O'Connor, Jennifer Horn. 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If you've been on the fence, this is the reason to finally say yes. 7 days, November 14th through the 21st, the Gulf of America Cruise. 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
3: 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I am Larry Elder, Salem News Channel. Again, so this was 2019 on a local Fox show called The Issue Is, hosted by Alex Michelson, who's now with CNN. And I had no idea who Hassan Piker was. Number 54.
0: It isn't quite the California dream for far too many homeless people. The official count shows homelessness way up in many California counties. The question now, what to do about it? Back with our panel, talk show host and author Larry Elder, Hassan Piker of the Young Turks. Larry, let's start with you. I asked this question to Congresswoman Bass earlier. Is this a failure of liberal policies in California?
1: Yes, because part of the reason for the homelessness crisis is because of the lack of affordability. Leo Hania is an economist from UCLA. He estimates that because of zoning ordinances, NIMBYism, all the rules and regulations that they put on people that want to build housing, housing costs almost 50% higher than it ought to cost. So that is a failure of liberal policy. But the other problem, of course, is that a lot of people who are homeless have mental problems. They have substance abuse problems, and throwing money at it is not going to help it. The government needs to get out of the way and allow churches and nonprofits to deal with this problem, because government can't do it.
2: Okay. I agree. I think this is a problem of liberal capitalism, 100%. And I also agree with everything that Larry just said. I think the solution is to decommoditize housing as best as possible through a series of different programs. Rent control was something that was put forward. And unfortunately, private interests were so powerful that BlackRock, for example, spent, I believe, upwards of $75 million in just lobbying and marketing efforts to make sure that rent control that did not happen in the state of California. They're not in California. They just own a bunch of houses. There are 100,000 empty homes in the San Francisco metro area alone. And there are, what, 59,000 homeless people? It doesn't seem like... I know what the solution to this problem is. I think we all know what the solution to the problem is. And yet, we can't just say it.
0: What's the solution?
2: Giving homeless people houses. It sounds ridiculous, there are empty houses and people dying in the streets. What's more important? Making sure that the property values are as high as possible, or making sure that our fellow Americans, young children who are going to college right now, trying to better themselves and trying to build a better future for America, living in their cars, living on the streets. What's more important?
1: Rent control and policies like that create a disincentive on the part of contractors to build housing. So if you really understood...
2: Oh, no, that's precisely what I mean.
1: If you really understood the problem, you'd be opposing rent control, not advocating.
2: I don't think rent control is a perfect solution. I think rent control is a Band-Aid, but it's a solution in the right direction.
1: No, it's not.
2: Because what did I say? I said decommoditizing housing is the main goal. Building public housing, building affordable housing in the short term with rent control, making it as unaffordable as possible on the landlords to own private properties, so that housing, which I would regard as an inelastic, I would regard as having inelastic demand, which is a necessity for people to survive, shelter, right? Very important. Should be dealt with appropriately. But I also feel the same way about healthcare as well.
1: So you want government to displace private contractors?
2: Oh, absolutely.
1: Wow.
2: Absolutely. I think private contractors demonstrably are failing right now. We are seeing this. We're talking about homelessness. Why do you think this problem exists in California? It's affordability. People can't buy houses. And you're right about the mental health issue as well. Again, another thing where our government is failing us.
0: Larry, your defense for private contractors.
1: Well, if Hassan believes the problem with homelessness is because we don't have more rent control, I don't know what planet he's living on. New York has had rent control for a very long period of time. It destroyed their housing stock that they had before the Second World War.
2: It's not just rent control, Larry.
1: And the idea that I, as a contractor, should be barred from charging fair market value for my rent will create a disincentive for me to build more housing. And single room occupancy also has been pretty much regulated out here in California. We ought to rethink that. So we ought to unleash the private sector, not constrain the private sector, as Hassan wants to do.
2: Here's what happens when you unleash the private sector. Sorry to cut you off. Airbnb, which is absolutely destroying the housing market as well. Because, hey, they're incentivized. That's what happens when you try to fix something with the profit motive. You have a bunch of homeless people, and then Larry sits here and says, why don't we just let the nonprofits take care of it? Well, the nonprofits are not going to take care of it. If we wanted to wait for people to be nice to one another, I don't think we would have gotten into this problem in the first place.
0: Let's talk about another issue. California passed a budget this week, over $200 billion. Perhaps the most controversial aspect of it was this health care for undocumented people under 26 will have access
1: to
0: Medicaid.
1: You mean illegal aliens.
0: Or depending on your perspective on what word you choose to
2: wait,
0: use.
2: Wait, let me ask you. So, you said illegal aliens. Mm-hmm. Do you not think that they're human? They're human beings, right?
1: Is there a term called undocumented in the U.S. title code?
2: It doesn't matter. Are they human beings or not? I'm asking you a direct question.
1: It doesn't matter.
2: You want to have a conversation about legality
1: why
2: and whatnot.
1: Why ask some stupid question like that? No, they're gerbils. Of course they're human beings.
2: Oh, okay. So, then that's fine. Then we should give them health care.
1: The question is, what should we call them? And the answer is, the precise name in the title code for people in the country illegally is illegal alien. Not undocumented. It's not in there.
2: Why are you trying to back into the legal conversation when we're trying to have a conversation around morality? Obviously, I understand how the law works. The law is also susceptible to changing. Now, let's have a conversation about the morality of whether or not we should be giving these people health care.
0: Let's ask the question though in terms of because money is not infinite. So sort of the choice for California taxpayers when we have so many other problems, including homelessness for so many California residents, is this a good use of California taxpayer money to give it to pay for this?
2: Yes, no, absolutely.
1: Absolutely not.
2: Absolutely. I think we should solve the homelessness problem as well, as I demonstrated in a few different ways and how we can make it a little bit better and mitigate that problem. But we should also absolutely help the people that are here already, that are working in all facets of industry, that are contributing to taxes. I mean, these are just human beings. You can call them undocumented, or you can call them illegal. You can call them whatever you want. But these are human beings that are
1: existing. We're building a bigger welcome mat for people to come here illegally. In California, already illegal aliens can drive cars legally. In California, an illegal alien can get in-state tuition, which somebody in Wisconsin born here can't get. It's outrageous.
2: Wait, do you hear yourself though? Like, you want to bar human beings from driving around?
0: Well, because
2: they were born on another side of an imaginary border.
0: Here's the governor's perspective on this, because I asked him that same question, and mm-hmm. he says, look, they're here anyways, they're going to the emergency room anyways, it's going to be more expensive to treat them in the emergency room, so we're better off giving them health care so then they can get preventative care. What do you say to that?
1: The answer is, you are creating incentives on the part of people to come here illegally, to come to California
2: and
1: take advantage.
2: Why not enslave them and put them in camps then?
1: This guy is a piece of cake. No, I'm serious. This is a serious question.
2: Are they human beings?
1: That's ridiculous. You talk about straw men.
2: That's a question that I'm directing
1: ridiculous.
2: To you. I'm not making a statement. Here's the difference.
1: People should come to the country legally.
2: How far should we go for those who are here already, though? Should we kill them? You said you're fine with not giving them cars. You're fine with barring them from driving. You're fine with barring them from access to health care. How far should we go? Should we put them in little camps?
1: We should
2: maybe ship them away.
1: Reward them for coming here illegally.
2: Okay.
1: I agree with President Donald Trump.
2: So how far do you think we should go?
1: May I answer the question? We should get rid of the bad hombres. Those who have done real serious crimes, they should be gotten rid of. And there are hundreds of thousands of people already that have deportation orders.
3: 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Do not leave town. Larry.
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17: With SRN News, I'm Mary Rose. U.S. efforts to end the war with Iran are facing new setbacks. Iran is demanding the U.S. lift its blockade and withdraw military forces before reopening the Strait of Hormuz. Meanwhile, Israel rejected President Trump's Gaza peace plan, with Prime Minister Netanyahu insisting Hamas must fully disarm before any Israeli withdrawal. Containment is improving on three Spokane area wildfires as calmer winds help firefighters strengthen lines. The Old Trails fire is 43% contained, Autumn Lane is 61%, and Fairview is at 43%. None has grown, but wildfire smoke is prompting an air quality alert. A New York boat operator faces 13 reckless endangerment charges after a crash killing a mother and daughter. This is SRN News.
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2: I think we should
1: answer the question? We should get rid of the bad hombres. Those who have done real serious crimes, they should be gotten rid of. And there are hundreds of thousands of people already that have deportation orders, and we haven't rounded them up and gotten them out. They ought to be gotten out.
2: Do you think everyone with a deportation order is a bad hombre, or do you think people are just getting deported at a higher rate now because Donald Trump wants to make it seem like he's doing something?
1: He's prioritized it, and if you walk down the street and you're an illegal alien, you cross the street illegally, you're not being deported. He's talking about bad hombres, and I like the way he's doing it.
0: All right, we're gonna have to leave it there.
3: 888-971-SAGE, 888-971-7243. I am Larry Elder. We are Salem News Channel. What a piece of work. We should no longer commoditize housing, whatever the hell that means. Meanwhile, he lives in a $3 million house and has reportedly a net worth of something like $8 million. Not too shabby. Betsy is in San Antonio. Betsy, you're on the Larry Elder Show. Thank you so much for calling.
20: Larry, I love you. You did a fantastic job with that idiot. I salute you. You did a great job. It's hard to argue with a fool or even debate a fool, and you did a good job. I wanted to ask you, the reason I'm calling is because we are being overrun with these Islamists, and it terrorizes me. It terrifies me for our country, what our future is going to be if people actually vote for these clowns. Mamdani, whatever his name is, has enacted a tax on people, arbitrary tax, $54,000 that few are going to be able to pay, and what's going to happen to them if they can't pay it. But how does a mayor of a city enact a tax on certain people but not everybody? And how is that not challenged in court?
3: Well, Betsy, it has been challenged in court. And I believe that the challenge was going to be successful as a violation of the 14th Amendment equal protection. He also made statements about disproportionate taxing wealthy white landowners. This is a tax he's proposing, number 17.
21: Well, Mayor Zohra Mamdani's rollout of this pied-à-terre tax on luxury second homes in New York City is causing confusion and raising concerns. For one, there is that searchable database of 960,000 properties in the city. It states on that database that all may be subject to the tax. It includes the names, addresses, and home valuations of every property owner in the city, even though just an estimated 31,000 properties meet the basic valuation criteria to qualify for this new tax. Critics say this database makes it too easy to search and even target or harass the wealthy at a time that the mayor has been hostile towards them. Today, Mayor Mamdani said this is not a targeted list. It's a total property roll they had to release under state law.
22: We are committed to ensuring that this is a tax only levied upon those whose second homes are worth more than $5 million. And the reason that we wanted to conduct outreach months in advance of when the tax would be levied would be to ensure that that exact premise would be fulfilled.
21: Critics also point out Mamdani's pied-à-terre tax is wider in scope than what's been sold to New Yorkers. It's unclear, for instance, how the tax will be fairly levied on condos and co-ops worth more than $1 million, according to the city's complicated valuation formula. Notices have been sent in the mail, like this one, to property owners who may be taxed. Real estate lawyers and property owners tell us they're concerned the August deadlines to respond are not enough time to prove they should not be taxed.
23: My concern is that this tax is being implemented almost as if you're guilty until you can prove you're innocent. There will be people who never get the notice, and they're going to end up paying the tax because they never got an opportunity to supply their information.
21: Critics say this is the kind of tax that will push out the wealthy and the city's tax base. Mamdani says this tax will raise $500 million for free services like child care. Those who want to appeal their tax, by the way, have until March of next year.
3: It's not like we don't have live examples to look at. The libertarian head of Argentina, Javier Milei, he removed all of the rent controls in that country, all of them, and replaced them with nothing. Rents went down dramatically. Supply increased dramatically. What does that tell you? He did the opposite of what Zoran Mamdani is doing in New York City, removing the rent controls, incentivizing people to not let their apartments sit empty because they can get fair market value for the rent. And as a result, the supply went up. Price went down. Just the opposite of what socialists think happened, because after all, capitalists are greedy. Competition increases availability, increases quality, increases affordability, which is the opposite of what people like AOC and Bernie Sanders and Elizabeth Warren and Zora Mamdami. 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
3: 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Here is Hassan Piker just today, number 66.
10: Notice how whenever someone comes out and says, yeah, that's actually a bad association, immediately it's weaponized by the Republicans. This is why you can't. This is why you have to have discipline. This is why you have to abide by the party line. Okay? You can't be out here doing that. You can't be out here saying, like, oh, I'm a centrist Democrat and I think Abdul is a bridge too far. That must be punished. Okay? If there's one Marxist-Leninist doctrine that the Democratic Party should deploy, it's that. Okay? Follow the party line. Sure, we'll have robust democracy, a robust democratic back and forth internally within the party, but once it's over, once the winner is declared, no more factionalism. It's over. Abide by the party line.
3: That's Hassan Piker, referring to people that are refusing to, or at least so far have not backed Abdul El-Sayed. If you don't, you should be punished. Here is John Fetterman, number 57.
11: Overall, you're going to find out he was a very, he had a very arrogant campaign, and now today he just discovered that less than a majority of your state's only Democrats didn't even want you and vote for you. You came in around 48%. So, you know, you have a real situation as Democrats now that puts that seat in play.
3: New York Times, Peter Baker pretty much said the same thing, number 50. Albert is in Torrance, California. Albert, you're on the Larry Elder Show.
12: Hi, Larry. My name is Albert. Big fan.
3: Thank you.
12: Thank you for taking my call.
3: My pleasure.
12: I was born in Cuba. I came to the United States when I was 13 years old. So we lived through the taking over by Castro Revolution. My dad's business was taken over. The first thing the revolution did is they basically, anybody who disagreed with it or anybody that was against it was either put in jail or killed or both. They nationalized all the sugar mills, all the refineries, all the private businesses, including my dad's small business. They basically took over all the newspapers, all the radio stations, all the television outlets, and they censored everything. In the old days before the revolution, I mean, I'm not saying Batista was the greatest thing, but people were living there. Nobody fled the island. Cubans could get a visa to go anywhere in the world, and no one ever left. And now people get in rafts because of the how bad it is. They took a great country that was doing tremendously well, and they destroyed it. They have no distributors. The government is the only distributor that they have. They control everything. When my dad's business was taken over, that it was a family-owned business from his dad and from his dad's dad, They made my dad an employee. And when they found out that we were thinking about leaving the country, they actually made my dad work in the farms, which, by the way, Cuba used to have great farms that produced quite a bit of their own food and exported. It was the number one sugar exporter in the world. And they took it, the government took it over, and they destroyed everything. Everything they touched, they completely destroyed. Cuba is in shambles right now. And that's what communism does. If my dad was alive right now, he would be like, you know, this is what we escaped, and now they're trying to do the same thing here. He's turning in his grave right now.
3: Albert, you must be shocked at the rise of all these socialists, and not just in places like New York, but places like Wisconsin, places like Michigan. You must be shocked.
12: 100%. And some of these people are so blind, in social media, talking to some of these people and trying to point. They don't want to hear anything. They don't want to hear from people that already went through it. People that are, you know, that they lived it in Venezuela, people that lived it in Cuba, people that lived it in Nicaragua. We know what communism does. We know what the lies are. We know what they believe, and they, you know, these people are just, they don't want to listen. I don't understand it. They think that they know more about Cuba than I do. They think they know more about communism than I do. I lived it. I went through it. I left Cuba when I was 13. We were, you know, my dad was always so grateful that we came to the United States. He opened up a business here when we came here. My dad was a very successful businessman here in Southern California. And, he started with nothing. We came here with a suitcase, and basically that's it. And he started working hard, and he started doing it, and he did the same thing that he did in Cuba. And, you know, it's unbelievable to see these people, and the way that they think that this is going to resolve, communism destroys everything. All they bring is misery and suffering, and that's all they bring. And they separate families, they separate, I mean, they have morals, I mean, everything you can possibly imagine that is bad, you can tie it to communism. It's horrible.
3: Well, Albert, thank you so much for calling. You look at the membership of the DSA, at least the membership as it was a few years ago, majority white, majority college or beyond, and they've got all these social studies, humanities majors, and they're clueless. They read about equality and fairness in books. Clueless. Thanks, Albert. I'm Larry Elder. 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
14: In 1796, George Washington made one of the most consequential decisions in American history. He chose not to seek a third term as president. So why does that matter? Because America was not built on permanent rulers. It was built on ordered liberty. Faith teaches that authority is a stewardship, not a possession. Leaders are accountable to God for how they use power. And why does that still matter today? Because republics survive when leaders respect limits and citizens defend them. Washington's lesson still stands. A republic is preserved when power has limits, and public service remains a duty to God and country, not a path to personal rule.
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8: 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Here's Larry Elder.
3: 888-971-SAGE, 888-971-7243. I am Larry Elder. We are Salem News Channel. Former Secretary of State Mike Pompeo says that the best way to get energy prices down is to keep the pressure on Iran. The number one female tennis player in the world says that biological men should not compete against women. Why is it so difficult for the coach of the WNBA team to say the same thing? The Trump administration is continuing its war on health care fraud, but of course they're getting no credit for it. The president has signed executive orders disqualifying some illegal aliens from receiving birthright citizenship. Expect lawsuits to follow. And about defunding the police, we're going to remind you what Tupac Shakur said about the police and blacks need for their police. And New York Mayor Zoran Mamdani has appointed three co-founders of a group called the Muslim Democratic Club, which blamed October 7 on Israel. All of this and more, and President Trump is touting what he calls the greatest economy ever. All of this and more, 888-971-SAGE. Dale is in Sacramento, California. Dale, you're on the Larry Elder Show. Thank you so much for calling.
16: Thank you, Larry, for taking my call.
3: My pleasure.
16: I think you and I both can agree that our education system is abysmal. It's my assertion that it's abysmal on purpose so that people like Hassan Piker could just go off on the things that he goes off on, and there's no pushback from the people because nobody knows anything because we're so maleducated. So I heard him talking about this fascism thing. Donald Trump is like a mild fascist, and eventually we're going to have like a real fascist take over in his place.
3: Right.
16: There is so little information out there in our public sphere about what genuine fascism is. Its economic model, its policies, its education system, anything like that.
3: Mm-hmm.
16: And so, in 2016, I found out I was a fascist.
3: It's insane. How many people in media has Donald Trump thrown in jail, which is what Hitler did? I mean, it's just so incredibly stupid. They refer to President Trump, who's been, in my opinion, democratically elected three times, as a fascist. Barack Obama went after more journalists than any other president before him combined. Nobody referred to him as a fascist. It's just insane. It's why it's called Trump derangement syndrome. Dale, thank you very much for the call. He's a fascist. Supreme Court rules against him. Does he do what he wants to do anyway, no matter what the Supreme Court said? Like a fascist would do? Wouldn't the fascists disband the Supreme Court begin with? Supreme Court ruled that his birthright citizenship executive order was unlawful. What did he do? We're going to do it anyway? What? Grow up! 888-971-SAGE. I'm Larry Elder.
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19: News this hour from Town Hall. I'm Mary Rose. A Senate hearing on the Muslim Brotherhood turned sharply partisan as Democrats boycotted the proceedings led by Texas Republican Ted Cruz. Correspondent Ron Taylor reports.
20: Senator Cruz maintains that the Muslim Brotherhood's influence in the U.S. has been underestimated and vowed to hold accountable anyone who finances or supports terrorism. During the hearing, he also criticized Michigan Democratic Senate nominee Abdul Al-Sayed, citing alleged ties through family members to Muslim Brotherhood-affiliated groups. All five Democrats on the Senate Judiciary Subcommittee skipped the hearing. The dispute underscores deep divisions over national security and counterterrorism policy. Ron Taylor reporting.
19: Ukrainian President Zelensky visited Serbia for talks with its president.
21: It's been 8 years since a Ukrainian president visited Serbia and held talks with Serbian President Aleksandar Vučić. This visit came as Russia attacks Kiev and its surrounding region, where at least 4 people were killed, including a child. Zelensky said deliveries of Patriot air defense interceptors had slowed and that the U.S. has agreed to let Ukraine manufacture Patriot systems. But bureaucracy is slowing the process of obtaining licenses. I'm Rika Ann Garcia.
19: U.S. Immigration and Customs Enforcement says every officer and agent in the field is expected to be equipped with a body camera by the end of August. The rapid rollout could provide an unprecedented visual record of the agency's immigration enforcement operations. Nagasaki marked the 81st anniversary of the U.S. atomic bombing Sunday. The city's mayor called nuclear weapons absolutely evil and urged Japan to uphold its post-war non-nuclear principles. More on these stories at townhall.com.
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19: President Trump launches trucking jobs programs for veterans. Correspondent Richard Boyd reports.
30: Transportation Secretary Sean Duffy has launched the Freedom Haulers program, which encourages veterans to enter the trucking industry by highlighting career opportunities and benefits. The administration says veterans' experience operating military vehicles makes them well-suited for life on the road. Promotion of the program has been tied to the administration's broader crackdown on illegal aliens with commercial drivers' licenses. Officials say trucking jobs can offer competitive pay, flexible schedules, benefits, training assistance, and signing bonuses. Richard Boyd reporting.
19: Lake Mead, the largest wet reservoir in the U.S., has plummeted to its lowest water level since it was created some 90 years ago. It's another sign of the crisis plaguing the Colorado River, a major waterway that supplies water to the U.S. West. Breaking news, townhall.com. A controversial name change has angered over a million Californians. Correspondent Ken Lorman has the details.
4: More than 1.3 million people in the Golden State signed petitions to place Proposition 39 on the November ballot. Supporters say the state's attorney general has rewritten the voter guide language, changing a description of voter ID and citizenship verification requirements in a wording that says citizens would be barred from voting without government-issued IDs. Critics call the move misleading and politically motivated. Ken Lorman reporting.
19: The childhood home of Apollo 11 astronaut Neil Armstrong is for sale in Wapakoneta, Ohio. Now, the owner hopes a buyer will donate the historic house to the Armstrong Museum. The home is listed for $430,000. More on these stories at townhall.com.
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2: Welcome to the Allegiance Gold Show, folks. This is your host, Alex Apkarian. What a week. What an explosive week we had for gold. Gold had a great performance. We're flirting with about 4250. We're going to cover a lot this week. But before we start, the number to get us here is 855-510-GOLD. That's 855-510-4653. We're getting a lot of clients, so we're getting a lot of listeners. If this is the first time you're tuning in, my name is Alex Apkarian once again. I'm not your average gold bug. Been in business for over a decade, been in financial services for about 25 years. And really, one of the things that differentiates us is how we are a student of the market. How over the decades, we've learned to really understand the nuances. And instead of just chasing headlines, really focus on developing strategies that are complementary to your retirement income, complementary to your diversification strategy, to your legacy, to protecting the dollar that you've earned so hard that you're working, and maybe even addressing a lot of the concerns you have, whether it's the inflation or the market. So with that being said, again, the number is 855-510-GOLD. That's 855-510-4653. If you've been following the program, I usually talk about the geopolitics, the banking sector, the monetary policies, and try to really connect all the dots together. So a few weeks ago, I talked about China, how they've been taking advantage of the gold calibration and pricing in the last few weeks, and they've been buying a lot more. Well, today it's not about China. Today it's all about Japan. Japan and its currency, the yen. Here's an article that caught my attention, which really exposes why gold has moved in an exponential move. The article's headline is this: Yen Collapse and the Federal Reserve Capitulates. Gold emerges as the new safe haven anchor amid cracks in the fiat system. Let's unpack that real quick. Capitulates. It simply means that the Federal Reserve is stopping the fight and they're essentially accepting defeat, specifically after a hard fight. Now, why is that important? Here's what happened. Japan's currency dropped to a 40-year low, and a lot of investors wanted to unwind what's called the yen carry trade. This is a strategy where people would borrow from the

treasury bonds, and they take that money to support their currency. But we have a financial wizard. We have a financial engineer, our U.S. Secretary of Treasury, Scott Bessent, which, by the way, there was a video that showed that on paper he made a note saying buy Japanese yen. But let me explain to you what he did. He basically said to Japan, do not sell U.S. Treasury bonds. We're going to support you. You need someone to buy your yen. Well, guess what? We're going to dump the euro, and we're going to support and back your currency. So when you understand the dynamics of this, okay, you realize that we're not doing this from the goodness of our heart. Scott Bessent, I told you about him. He's the one that when he was working for Soros back in the 90s, in a single day, they made over $1 billion on a trade. And that trade was shorting the British pound. So the guy that knows how to attack a currency knows very well that when it's under attack, what to do. So folks, make no mistake about this headline. This is an attack on the U.S. treasuries. This is attack on the dollar. Why is it bad for us? Very simple. Because if the Japanese started dumping U.S. treasuries, whoever is going to buy them will demand a higher rate, higher yield. Essentially, they would be forced to raise the rates. So as soon as Scott Bessent saw this, he took it upon himself to take the initiative and say that, hey, we need to protect our own turf. And guess who smelled it a mile away? See, gold saw that happening. Because at the end of the day, paper money loses buying power, specifically when sovereign and government debt becomes riskier. So what do these big institutions, central banks, and the smart money, they can see all this. They want to go towards something that is reliable store of value. And that's exactly what is happening to gold. Because now people are saying, well, there is an elevated risk in the U.S. treasuries, and I need to park my money somewhere that it's not as exposed. And guess what? Gold is that vehicle, folks. So with that being said, if you're someone who's thinking about, is this the right time for me to add gold? Maybe you're looking at your portfolio and you're not happy with the mix, or you feel that there's this bubble forming in your portfolio and you want to have some sort of a layer of diversification. Well, guess what? Not only will you have the store of value of gold, not only will you have the ability to properly diversify, but really, you're going to have an asset that is at a discount. 2 weeks ago, I made a case. 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

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If you invest $100,000 or more, you'll qualify up to $5,000 in promotional gold and silver. Again, the number is 855-510-4653. That's 855-510-4653. So with gold on the move, you have a lot of the bankers come out and basically revise up their forecast. Here's one, BNP Paribas. They see gold hitting 5,000 as Trump's pressure on the Fed weakens the dollar. Folks, I've been telling you this. A lower interest rate, which is exactly what we need, will lower the value of the dollar. And guess what? That is such an early signal for gold prices to surge. This is why when I tell you, you gotta grab the bull from the horn. You gotta take advantage of this opportunity, because these are the types of period. You know, when things are calm, you gotta be able to dive in and swim. You don't wanna dive in when the water is so murky and there's big waves. You don't know how deep it is. See, right now, it's the calm before the storm. And what we're seeing is that bank after bank are coming out and revising up their forecast. Here's another one, Deutsche Bank. Gold price prediction. Deutsche Bank forecasts 12% upside from here. Okay? Look, you're looking at your money in the bank getting 1%, 2%, and then the bank is taxing you. You're getting paid 2% when inflation and the loss of buying power is at about 4 or 5%. You do the math. Does it make sense for you to earn less than the cost of living? Let me repeat that question again. Does it make sense for you to make less on your money than the cost of living? Well, guess what? This is exactly what the banks want, because they take your money and they put it to work. They pay you zilch. They pay you pennies on the dollar, but yet they take all the risk. They make all the money hand over fist. And this is why they don't like the idea of gold. Because once the money is out of their bank, once the money is out of their system, well, guess what? They're not making money on that. So let me ask you this. Do you want to become your own bank, where the profit stays at the house, stays with you, stays where you're in control? I wonder if that's really why the central banks are seeing the headline and they're saying, we got to dump some of these U.S. Treasury bonds and U.S. Treasuries and just paper dollar and get into something physical, get into something that it's real and tangible. Because as we see the prices going up, you see other countries, South Korea, they announced recently that they're going to start expand their gold reserve buying through domestic program. See, in other words, what they're telling their citizens is stop speculating and buy something real. Buy something that you're going to be in control. Don't buy a lot of U.S. Treasury bonds. And a couple of weeks ago, I talked about how China has been putting restrictions on silver export. They've been basically telling their banks to start minimizing U.S. Treasury bonds and put that money into physical gold, not paper gold. So, you know, as Frank Sinatra says, that the best is yet to come. You think you've seen gold, but you ain't seen it shine. We have such a perfect setup. I've been investing in gold for the past 25 years. I've been with Allegiance Gold for the past decade. You know, there are times where I look back and I say, well, this is it. We're in the best time. And looking back, I've never seen such a perfect setup. Monetary problems, check. Debt problems, check. Inflation sticky and it's increasing, check. A market that is a bubble, check. Central banks that are basically seeing the writing on the wall and buying more gold, check. Like, I can go on, check all the time, folks. But this, I believe, this is the golden opportunity. This is truly the golden opportunity where you want to be able to take advantage of the market.
Speaking about the markets, let's shift gear and talk about the stock market for a second, because there was an article in Wall Street Journal that openly is admitting that there is a stock market bubble. Here's the headline. America is great at creating stock market bubbles and shrugging them off. And you know the old saying, if it walks like a duck and it quacks like a duck, it's probably a duck. Well, if the market looks like a bubble, trades like a bubble, and is valued like a bubble, maybe it's time we at least start preparing. Preparing for the possibility that it pops. Look, I'm not saying that the stock market will crash tomorrow. And I'm not telling you to sell everything. And I'm certainly not telling you to panic. Here's what I'm telling you. You got to start paying attention to the warning signs. Because here's what I've learned about bubbles. They're almost impossible to see at first. Specifically when you're inside one where it feels good. Because the market is going up. People are making money. Everybody feels good about their investment. They feel smart. And eventually everyone stops asking, what is even that company's worth? What do they do? Do they have a sound business model where they're generating profit? Or is it just based on hype? And then they start asking questions like, how much higher can it go? That's exactly when you want to start getting nervous. See, when I read the headline that America's great at creating stock market bubbles, I want you to think about that for a second. Because when Wall Street Journal writes, you don't have a, let's call it conspiracy theory or some sort of a random guy sitting in the basement and thinking about the future of the financial system. We're talking about the Wall Street Journal, folks. It's one of the biggest areas that they're really examining as of late is the artificial intelligence, this AI segment. And by the way, let me be very, very clear. I believe AI will change the world. But here's the mistake that a lot of investors are making. A technology can be revolutionary. And the investments surrounding the technology can still become a bubble. A lot of us have seen this movie before. Yes, the internet changed the world. But that didn't stop the dot-com bubble from bursting. See, if you've been investing for the past 26, 30 years, chances are you've seen two crashes that left some sort of a scar. Maybe when you were in your 40s or 30s, the dot-com collapse wasn't that big of a deal. Maybe you felt it in 2008. But because in the last, say, about 18 years, we have a financial system that it's on a lifeline from the Federal Reserve, printing money nonstop, lowering the rates so low that it makes sense to take all that money and reinvest it. We haven't really had a meaningful reset or a crash. Yes, we had the COVID, but that was almost manufactured because we had the Dow Jones drop from 30,000 to 18,000, almost 40%. And then within a three-month period, it just roared back like nothing had happened. Because why? We sacrificed the currency. We said, we got to save the people. We got to give them money to stay home and have beer and have pizza. That's going to help the economy. And guess how much fraud that created. But anyhow, I digress. Let me come back to my point. My point is, this bubble in the market is just getting bigger and bigger and bigger. Why? Because they're estimating about $7 trillion that is in data center investments, that the money's going to be poured in.
Folks, $7 trillion. That is how much income the U.S. government makes in a single year. See, my concern is not the investment. My concern is that there's an enormous expectation that some of this investment might not even generate a profit. We don't even know if that investment is going to be profitable, and we might not even see it years in the future. So when you have this much of enormous expectation that requires a lot of money, you better make sure that those expectations become reality. Because what if they don't? That's exactly when things get ugly. So if you don't want to see some ugly things in your portfolio, in your retirement account, in your brokerage account, and you want to be able to retire comfortably, you want to have that peace of mind that no matter what happens to the market, you have proper diversification. You have something that will that you can fall back on, specifically when all of your assets are paper-based. Folks, put on your business hat. Put on your banker's hat. Take advantage of the market. Avoid pain. Go towards gain. That's what we're seeing in the market right now. And that's what's tremendous about this opportunity. See, the folks that have invested in gold at $2,000, now it's $4,000, they've doubled their investment. Imagine you've invested $100,000. Now that is about $200,000. See, now that's a meaningful growth. You can take that vacation. You can consider paying off. You know, some of the things that I hear from a lot of our clients at Allegiance Gold, things like, you know, I was able to help my daughter with her wedding. I was able to finally pay off some of the things that I had on this second HELOC that I took out years ago. Or I was finally able to take that vacation with my wife that I had promised. See, folks, it's not that money's going to make you happy. 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So this is why it's crucial for you to get your ducks in a row. 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It's important for you to have that proper diversification. Call the good folks at Allegiance Gold. Their number is 855-510-GOLD. That's 855-510-4653. Let me repeat that one more time. That's 855-510-4653. Or you can visit mygoldreports.com. 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So this week we had the Japanese government to thank. Last week we had the Chinese government to thank. Folks, I don't know about you, but I'm starting to see a pattern. And that pattern is very simple. Money, real money, gold, is moving from west to east. And the sooner you understand this dynamic, you start connecting the dots. Why is it that they've built what's called a gold hub? They're importing gold at records level. They're creating the pipeline, the infrastructure, where investors can basically trade more, because their plan is very simple. They are planning to own a lot of gold. And once they own a lot of the gold, they don't want the West to dictate the pricing. They want to be able to dictate their own pricing. So we're in such an inflection point, because on one hand, we're seeing this monetary shift, this monetary gradual reset that we're going towards. And then on the other hand, we're seeing big bubbles forming. So gold is looking at both. And gold is saying, okay, when the bubble bursts, I know that money is going to come to safe haven. And when the reset continues to occur with the currency and this fiat paper that it's not backed by anything, when they're playing some musical financial chair to bail their other buddy, just in reality to bail themselves out, I'm talking about the dollar itself, gold is seeing all that. See, gold doesn't panic, folks. Gold anticipates. And right now, the momentum is set for gold prices to go up.
Just like the forecast from UBS or Deutsche Bank, now is the time for you to get your gold from Allegiance Gold. Call them at 855-510-GOLD. That's 855-510-4653. We're going to be right back, and we're going to talk about more evidence of why there is a bubble. Stay with me.

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1: So the Democratic message for the 2026 midterm is, we don't love America. 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
3: Iran News, I'm Mary Rose. U.S. efforts to end the war with Iran are facing new setbacks. Iran is demanding the U.S. lift its blockade and withdraw military forces before reopening the Strait of Hormuz. Meanwhile, Israel rejected President Trump's Gaza peace plan, with Prime Minister Netanyahu insisting Hamas must fully disarm before any Israeli withdrawal. Containment is improving on three Spokane area wildfires as calmer winds help firefighters strengthen lines. The Old Trails fire is 43% contained. Autumn Lane is 61% contained. And Fairview is 43% contained. None has grown, but wildfire smoke is prompting an air quality alert. This is SRN News.
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9: 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What a great week we had. Gold is up. Silver is up. Everything is up. You know why it's up? During the first part of the show, I talked about the yen, the Japanese currency. How we all of a sudden were doing this Hail Mary to save our own currency. So gold is seeing the weakness of the paper. Gold is seeing the weakness of the fiat currency. And that's why it's not going up. As if it's not enough. As if it's not enough that the monetary side of the equation is pushing higher prices of gold. We also have some bubble formation here in the States, folks. We have some bubble in the market. So if you want to avoid being in this bubble, you got to get something that it's outside of the bubble. And guess what? You know what's good about gold? Because it's something physical and tangible, you're not going to see it like a bubble popping. It's something that it can be held. It's something outside of the market. It's outside of the system. So you got to get something that will balance your portfolio, where not everything is in paper. At least you have some sort of physical versus paper. Now, with that being said, their number is 855-510-4653. Again, it's 855-510-4653. Call them and ask them about the promotional offer for month of August. If you invest $50,000 or more, you'll qualify up to $2,500 in promotional silver. That's a bonus silver. And if you invest $100,000 or more, you'll qualify up to $5,000 in promotional silver. Grab that offer before it's gone. Now, here's a very important topic that I really want to talk about before I continue why the market is in a bubble. Because I believe that buying gold or starting a gold IRA is extremely simple. But buying it the right way is not. Folks, you have no idea how many portfolios I've seen. Whether being a former banker, where I've seen thousands of portfolios in, let it be in stocks, bonds, mutual fund, annuities. And by the way, not every annuity is good, just for the records. or not every mutual fund is good. Not every single type of any investment is good. You got to be able to get the right things. But coming back to the idea of how starting gold IRA is easy and investing in gold is easy, but buying the right way is not, I want to highlight, because the biggest mistake most people make, it's not always about just buying gold. It's really choosing the wrong company. In the last month, we've seen such an uptick in servicing clients that have actually worked with other companies, thinking that they got their gold right. And in one case, they haven't even received any of their gold, and it's been months, and that money has gone. See, choosing the right partner matters. Because when you hear claims like, we're the number one gold IRA company, some outrageous promotional offer, and I'll tell you one, I've heard one, $25,000. Folks, when you hear something that's, it's too good to be true, before you pull the trigger, ask yourself, does it make sense? You got to be able to kind of connect the dots with all the glitter of the gold industry. It just bothers me that I see some of these bad apples. And that's why we decided to do something different about it. That's why when I say we lead with education, we don't just mean it, we demonstrate it. When I say we lead with transparency, this is just, it's not just words for you to hear, it's for you to see. A lot of companies that advertise on random radio channels and have shows, I've heard some horror stories, folks, because they don't even pass the muster test. The simple test is this. How long have you been in business? Why are you suggesting that product? Why are you even not listing the live prices? When you say that I'm going to get promotional free silver up to $25,000, who's paying for that? Because let's face it, folks, there's no free lunch. You have to understand all this. Because what I see when someone makes an investment, months after, they discover that when they need to liquidate, A, it's so difficult to liquidate the product. Or worse, they learn that they have paid such a high premium and gold and silver have to work much harder just for them to kind of break even. See, if you're looking, if you're seriously considering gold, you want to avoid making the most common mistakes. And this is where our reputation comes into play. We have clients like Larry Elder. We have clients like Jennifer Horn. We have clients that are attorneys, CPAs, business owners, entrepreneurs, or clients that have are middle class, people that are building something that they want to be able to depend on. You deserve better. You've worked so hard to build your retirement account. The last thing you want to make is a mistake thinking that you're making the right choice. This is why going through a transparency process, understanding why you're investing gold, what is your time frame? Maybe the gold American Eagle would be a better fit than the gold American Buffalo or the Canadian Maple Leaf. You got to understand what you're investing in. And this is exactly why Allegiance Gold is head above shoulder than the rest. They've been in business for a decade, zero complaints, A-plus with the Better Business Bureau, 4.9 stars from Trustpilot, the AAA with the Business Consumer Alliance, best overall gold IRA company. 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Now, let's go back to the bubble in the economy because this is important. We talked about the enormous amount of capital that it's inflowing without real meaningful profitability. And there comes a point where there will be that question, how long can this last if they're not able to see a meaningful profit? Because guess what? Money is going to flow into the direction that it's going to grow. So if there is problems, guess what? It's not going to stay there. And you don't want your money just to sit in 401ks, these cookie cutter funds that your employer provides, where once a year you go through this questionnaire and you answer three questions, and then all of a sudden they determine that, oh, you're moderate on your investments, or you're conservative, or you're aggressive. Folks, when you're in your 40s, 30s, maybe just because you're so focused on working and career that you're not paying attention to your money, specifically in a retirement account. But when it comes to your 50s or 60s or 70s, when you know that you cannot get this wrong, you don't have a redo. You got to be able to get it right. Because if you don't, you're going to suffer the consequences. What is a consequence of a bad decision when it comes to investment? I'll tell you one. When you're entirely in paper, when you're entirely in a single type of investment, when you spend more than you make, when you have such a concentrated risk that you're not paying attention to the economic conditions. See, we do the work that institutional companies do for their clients, because we feel the pulse. We see what is the momentum, what's really moving. And when you start understanding behavior of the investor, you start actually anticipating. See, anticipation is so important, folks. Just like Wayne Gretzky, the great hockey player, said that you want to go where the puck is going, not where it's been. So, folks, when I talk about the momentum of gold, right now we have that momentum, and the momentum is starting to move up. The momentum is starting to move up. What you want to do is you want to ride that wave, because when the banks come out and they start forecasting higher prices, they're simply seeing the flow. They're seeing where money is moving. Maybe it's moving out of bonds. It's going to gold. Maybe it's moving a little bit out of these higher risky, bubbly assets into physical gold, something reliable, something that actually stabilizes their portfolio. This is why you want to move with the momentum. You want to move where the puck is going. Stop looking at the bubbles and start positioning properly and add some gold in your portfolio. And by the way, if you have some gold in the past and you feel like you're not being serviced properly, things like quarterly statement, quarterly review, taking your required minimum distribution, really understanding the difference between the value of the metal versus the metal content, you can always lean on us. 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Fill out a couple of the answers. It comes directly to me. We'll make an appointment. You can either visit us in the office. We can either have a Zoom or have a phone conversation and really determine how to best position you the right way with gold. Because like I said, buying or even starting a gold IRA is easy, but buying it the right way is not. This is why you want to work with the expert. And to the point that I want to make, last week I had an issue with my air conditioning. And I brought in a firm to give me quotes, and one firm quoted almost $10,000. And mind you, this is an AC it's been here for the past almost 7 years. Something felt off. And I said, you know what? I really want to get a second opinion. And if you've been listening to the show, I always talk about second opinion. Whether we got a second opinion for my dad's knee years ago, whether we got a second opinion on his health, or even the second opinion that I provide on a lot of people's portfolios. So I said, you know what? Maybe I ought to take a page of my own playbook, which, by the way, one of the things that I do, and this is really, really important. I've learned this years ago as, you know, from my mentor, and this is a concept that we implement at Allegiance Gold. We invest alongside of you. We put our money where our mouth is. We're putting our own capital in gold, not because it's easy for us to do, but more importantly, it's the right thing to do. Because when we put our money where our mouth is, our ethos, our ethical standards is going to be much, much higher because there's no conflict. We know it, we breed it, we believe it, and we own it. So once you come from that perspective, that conversation changes. So coming back to taking a page of my own playbook, I brought in another AC person. And the first thing he said, you know what, do you mind if I check the ladder? He grabbed the ladder. We have a two-story house. So he went up. He checked the first unit. He said, everything looks fine in the first unit. He checked the second unit. He said, here's the two problems you have. Your Freon level is very, very low. And he said, I think by just putting some Freon level, it's going to solve your problem. But the second thing that I'd like to do is just do some normal maintenance work. He said, when was the last time you did some checkup on this? Anyhow, long story short, he ended up doing that. And by the way, this is not an HVAC radio show. This is a show about physical gold and silver and how to professionally add it to your portfolio so that way you have a peace of mind. Coming back to my story, here's the key takeaway. And I always welcome clients to actually do this. Because when you're in the commodities business, the same product, the dealers are not producing it. The dealers are simply distributing it, okay? It boils down to two fundamental aspects. Number two, am I paying a fair price? I should have said number one. And number two, am I working with a reputable dealer that has the expertise to help me with this? And when you get a second opinion, and if you find that there is such a big gap or disparity in the pricing, then that answers the question. So in my case, $10,200 was my quote from the first AC company. The second one, who took the time to evaluate, really looked at the level, showed me the weakness, and said, more than likely this will solve your problem, costed me about $1,200. Folks, do you think my wife would be happier to know that I paid $10,200 versus $1,200? What matters is that the house has the right cooling temperature. And as a matter of fact, what matters is that I've made the right choice. It's not about the price alone, folks. It's about the importance of getting a second opinion. So imagine that small tweak saved me $9,000, almost 2 ounces of gold. Are you kidding me? You know how many times I see the same client that if they had invested with us the same amount on that same day, they would have ended up with, say, 2-3 ounces of additional gold? And when I basically run through the numbers when they see it, when I do the diagnosis, because I've seen so many other dealers' invoices, I've seen their pricing, and I'm not here to disparage or speak negative about any of them. I'm simply here to tell you that you deserve better. You deserve to know. You deserve to understand. Because once you understand, you're going to make a good decision. This is why we take a very strong stance and we lead with education first. We're not here to hype you up. We're not here to emotionally rattle you. We're here to give you the truth and nothing but the truth, because at the end of the day, we are in the trust business. So going back to my point earlier from the first part of the show, if it walks like a duck and it quacks like a duck, it's probably a duck. And whenever you start seeing the smoke, you know that there is a fire. There's so much warning signs about the market. There's so much writings on the wall that it's easy for someone like me to see, because I've seen patterns. And what's fascinating is that we're being told that corporate America is booming, that the stock market valuation are near extraordinary levels, because companies are spending hundreds and billions on AI. Yet UPS announced 30,000 job cuts. Amazon, 16,000. Oracle, okay, the ones that they're also in the AI game, they shrunk their workforce by 21,000. Meta, Facebook cut 8,000. Microsoft, almost 5,000. Folks, ask yourself a common sense question. If everything underneath the market is as healthy as these valuations suggest, why are some Americans, or why are these biggest companies getting smaller? See, if it walks like a bubble, trades like a bubble, fill in the gap. Ask yourself this. Do you want to see bubbles in your 401k, IRA, brokerage account? If you do, stay the course. But if you're nearing retirement or in retirement, and you know you cannot afford to lose, we're done talking about inflation. We got so numb of this inflation. Everyone understands the cost of living is higher. We were expecting that in a decade, prices were supposed to only double. But now it's actually tripling. And it's increasing four times. What's happening with our wages? It's not keeping up. But yet we see bubbles forming left and right. We're seeing more and more and more. So think about this. Every major bubble in history, during the dot-com bubble, everyone said that this is different. During the housing bubble, they said real estate never goes down. And during these speculative time, they said, don't worry about the valuation. Just look at the increase in subscribers. And right before it breaks, the people that warning about the risk, they look like they're pessimist or they're negative. Until suddenly they don't. Folks, this is the dangerous thing about bubbles. They make proactiveness or being caution look stupid. Right until caution looks brilliant. This is why I'm raising the alarm. I'm here to simply tell you that the writing is on the wall. This is the time for you to be able to take a step back. Because when the tide goes out, you're going to find out who's been swimming naked. So when evaluation feels like a bubble, speculation feels like a bubble, and investors are behaving that they're in a bubble, maybe we should stop pretending that it's anything else. The first way for you to solve your problem is to really understand the problem. How can you get out of the way when you don't know what's coming at you? And what's coming at you this time, it's not going to be the dot-com. It's not going to be the housing. 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Because when we had the housing problem, we didn't have this high inflation. 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Thank you. God bless. And I'll see you next week.

0: 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A lot on the floor right now. We'll have the news after this. 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
3: In 1796, George Washington made one of the most consequential decisions in American history. He chose not to seek a third term as president. So why does that matter? Because America was not built on permanent rulers. It was built on ordered liberty. Faith teaches that authority is a stewardship, not a possession. Leaders are accountable to God for how they use power. And why does that still matter today? Because republics survive when leaders respect limits and citizens defend them. Washington's lesson still stands. A republic is preserved when power has limits. And public service remains a duty to God and country, not a path to personal rule.
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0: All right, Friday, August the 7th, Common Sense for the American People. Thanks for joining us here on Salem. I'm Scott Jennings. Thought I'd take a few minutes here and just go over what is happening in the United States Senate today. They are trying to clear a backlog of several issues before they wrap up, and the Senate would not come back until September the 14th. This will be the August recess in D.C. parlance. Sometimes they call it the August district or state work period. So this is the Senate working through a number of issues today. First of all, here's what President Trump has said he wants the Senate to do. Let's listen to the president. Cut nine.
10: I believe strongly in terminating the filibuster. And by the way, getting Save America Act approved immediately, and about 400 other things in every hour of every day. Boom, boom, boom. You get whatever you want.
0: Okay, that's the president's desires. I don't believe they are going to be terminating the filibuster or passing the Save Act today. So that continues to be outstanding. However, the president, although he'll be disappointed with that, did get some welcome news today. And that is on his nominee for Attorney General, Todd Blanche. Todd Blanche has been the acting Attorney General for several months. He's been angling for the top job, and he's been working through the Senate confirmation process. It was a bit of drama about whether he was going to get the votes because Republicans Lisa Murkowski and Susan Collins have announced their opposition to Blanche. That meant it all came down to Bill Cassidy of Louisiana. Senator Cassidy, you might recall, lost a primary this year because President Trump had backed someone else. So there was some drama about whether Cassidy would fall in line with the president's agenda here and back Todd Blanche. But ultimately, he said that he will. Here's cut 10.
11: Between Mr. Blanche and another acting attorney general who may not run the department effectively under President Trump and who indeed may not be as good as Mr. Blanche. This puts at risk the progress made fighting violent crime, human and drug trafficking, and fraud. And this does not serve the American people well. This is not a referendum on President Trump. It is a decision regarding Mr. Blanche in very specific circumstances. All considered, I will vote for Mr. Blanche.
0: All right, Bill Cassidy saving the nomination of Todd Blanche, and that should get done today. In addition to that, Senate leadership is moving to clear a heavy backlog of executive and judicial nominees before they break here for August. And they should be having a vote on what I believe will be 74 nominations in block. So all sorts of things the president gets to appoint and the Senate has to confirm. Those should move today in block. Also, other issues, and this is, I'm just going to do a quick check while we're talking here. So we're looking at the Senate floor right now, and on the Senate floor, they have a vote open on the Russia sanctions bill. You may have been reading about this, and it got renewed interest after the death of Senator Lindsey Graham, who had been pushing this very hard. But the Russia sanctions bill is being voted on as we speak. And I do see some action on the Senate floor. It looks like they're reading some names right now. Now, there was an amendment vote on this morning, and the amendment was offered by Rand Paul of Kentucky and Ron Wyden, so it was a bipartisan amendment, and it would have taken away some of the tariff authority that this bill gives to Donald Trump. This bill gives him vast tariff authority, so they wanted to take that out. The vote failed. It was final 32 in the affirmative and 64 were against. So that did not work out. So now we're on to final passage of the Russia sanctions bill. And they've renamed it, by the way, the Lindsey Graham bill. This would allow President Trump and future presidents to impose tariffs of up to 100% on major importers of Russian energy. It would give the president greater flexibility to raise import taxes on major economies like India, China, and the European Union without the legal limits and ambiguity of the tools, the tariff tools that he has used thus far. So this was actually a big deal, but this certainly strengthens the president's hand when it comes to using tariffs for the purposes of national security. The expectation here is that this bill is going to pass this afternoon. It passed a key procedural hurdle last week by an 86-12 vote. So it doesn't feel like it's going to be unanimous, but we are expecting the Russia sanctions bill, named for Lindsey Graham, to pass. Doesn't feel like they're going to get to the Clarity Act. That's the cryptocurrency bill. There's a bill on college athletics hanging out there that does have bipartisan support. The president does say he'll sign it. Unclear. Farm bill still unclear. So still some things to do in the Senate, but some work is getting done. We're going to take a break. We'll talk more news when you come back. Scott Jennings on Salem. Stay with us.
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21: SRN News, I'm Mary Rose. U.S. efforts to end the war with Iran are facing major obstacles. Israel is rejecting President Trump's Gaza peace plan, with Prime Minister Benjamin Netanyahu saying Hamas must fully disarm before any Israeli military withdrawal. Meanwhile, Iran is demanding an end to U.S. blockade and withdrawal of American forces before reopening Strait of Hormuz. A woman and a five-month-old baby died after a boat capsized near Liberty Island in New York Harbor. The Coast Guard says the captain, Manuel Hernandez, was arrested on reckless endangerment charges. Authorities are also investigating whether the boat was operating as an illegal charter. Rounds of severe storms are set to bear down on millions across the Midwest and Great Lakes this week. This is SRN News.
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0: Friday, August the 7th. Thanks for joining us here. Common sense for the American people. A quick update to our previous reporting on the U.S. Senate. While we are in commercial, the Senate has overwhelmingly passed the bipartisan Russian sanctions legislation championed by the late Lindsey Graham of South Carolina. The final vote, 86 to 11, and that'll send it over to the House for consideration. So, as predicted, this is passed, and the attempt to strip out the tariff authority for the president was defeated. In other news, when something is important in the Middle East, Adam Credo, our next guest, is usually one of the first reporters to uncover it. He covers national security and foreign policy and has built a reputation for breaking stories that the legacy media often misses. His latest in the Free Beacon looks at whether the United Nations is obstructing an American investigation into possible Hamas infiltration of its Gaza operations. Adam, welcome into the Scott Jennings Show.
23: Appreciate you having me. Always a pleasure.
0: Yeah, thanks for the work that you do. Let's dive into this latest story that you have. You have an article here about a UN group in Gaza that many people believe has been infiltrated by Hamas. What is this group, and what are the accusations? What is the nature of this story?
23: Sure. So this is the United Nations Relief and Works Agency. This is a humanitarian group that has operated in Gaza for quite some time, decades now. And there have always been reports of them being a bit too cozy with Hamas, letting them store weapons in their facilities, letting them use their facilities to fire onto Israel and commit acts of terrorism. The questions became even more pronounced in the wake of the October 7th massacre, when it was actually determined by Israel first and then others that UNRWA actually employed more than 100 people who participated in those October 7th attacks. Now, what's interesting here is the USAID Inspector General, that is not USAID itself, it's the Inspector General that's responsible for monitoring how American foreign assistance is doled out across the globe. It's an important distinction. They're a law enforcement agency and they're separate from USAID, which is largely defunct now. What they found is that, yes, in fact, more than 100 UNRWA employees were members of Hamas, and they also found through the course of their investigation that the UN, including UNRWA and at least six other agencies, don't really want to provide information about those employees or cooperate into their ongoing investigation surrounding Hamas interference into aid delivery.
0: Adam, here is why your story caught my attention, because there is still a propaganda war going on around October the 7th, around the plight of the people in Gaza. And the accusation is that Israel and even the United States were obstructing or stopping or prohibiting aid from getting to people in Gaza. Now, Israel, as you pointed out, and others have said that's the opposite of what's happening. Israel and the United States are trying to get the aid into the Palestinian people, but it's the Hamas that, in fact, is doing the obstruction, or they're stealing it and then stealing it and selling it. I thought your story was interesting because, to me, this speaks to this sort of ongoing propaganda war. It sounds like what's going on here is that Hamas has, in fact, infiltrated the aid distribution system and was the problem here. Is that how you see it?
23: Yeah, there's very much a propaganda war. And this is one of the most important aspects of the story, that once you put the propaganda war aside, the accusations, he said, she said, Israel's obstructing aid, you're left with facts. And the facts of the matter, according to the U.S. investigation that's been going on for more than a year and is ongoing and continuing and even expanding to, I believe, over 1,000 members of UNRWA who are actually affiliated with Hamas. Again, this is the United Nations paying salaries of Hamas members. And what you find is that it's exactly Hamas who's stealing aid. Hamas is interfering in delivery. They're infiltrating aid groups, whether they're affiliated with the United Nations or otherwise outside nonprofit charities that operate there. That evidence is clear. The Inspector General itself found late last year that United Nations trucks were commandeered by Hamas. Hamas embedded its personnel into key positions in UN aid organizations to ensure that aid went directly to them. These are the facts of the matter. Israel is allowing trucks in, but the UN has a consistent problem with stopping Hamas from stealing the aid. And that's exactly what the Inspector General is out there to figure out. It's also why, by the way, we stopped giving money to UNRWA, specifically for this reason.
0: Adam Credo is with the Washington Free Beacon, has a new investigation out. I suggest you read it about what's going on here with the United Nations and being infiltrated by Hamas in Gaza. You're talking about United Nations here, agencies. We pay, the United States pays money to the United Nations, and you're talking about Hamas having infiltrated this whole structure. I have to ask, has American taxpayer money found its way into the hands of Hamas in Gaza?
23: Most likely, particularly under the Biden administration and programs going back to that era. I actually reported separately during the time of the Biden administration that there was a move internally from the early days of the administration at the State Department to get specific permission from the Treasury Department, that is OFAC, who oversees funds that might be going to terrorist groups. And they issued a determination that while it's incredibly likely that this U.S. aid and money will be siphoned by Hamas, diverted by Hamas, they wanted to find a way to go ahead with it anyway. And that's exactly what they did. That's why the Inspector General has stepped in now, particularly under the Trump administration, to unearth exactly what happened to that money and to ensure that that never happens again. The Trump administration has been pretty strong and very clear about restricting the way U.S. funds are spent. But there's a lot of work for the Inspector General to do prior to this administration, what was happening in the Obama administration, in the Biden administration, and going back even further. And during those times, there's clear evidence that they knew aid and money would be diverted, but they wanted to push that priority anyway.
0: Well, I think they were more interested in giving in to the propaganda and giving in to all these Free Palestine radicals in their political base. I mean, recall that Joe Biden built that crazy pier project, you know, the pier to nowhere, which cost hundreds of millions of dollars. I think a U.S. soldier, at least one, died trying to fix it. But no aid was ever delivered. And it was literally a project to satisfy these people who were claiming that no aid was going in to the Palestinian people. And, of course, that wasn't true. I find that they did a lot of things for window dressing, Adam. They didn't do things for good reasons. They did a lot of things for PR purposes or window dressing, and it turned out exactly as you might imagine. You also have some information here in the story about how Hamas used its police force, its notoriously brutal police force, to intimidate aid workers who were trying to help in Gaza. Tell us about that.
23: Correct. So this is another piece of the Inspector General's investigation. It was a confidential report that I obtained a copy of, and it essentially looked at several U.S.-funded NGOs that were operating in Gaza. Now, these NGOs themselves were not accused of any wrongdoing, but the Inspector General wanted to know what the conditions are like on the ground, what they're operating against over there. And mostly all of these aid organizations admitted that the Hamas Ministry of Interior, which again is Hamas, it might not be its armed wing, but it very much is Hamas and it does their bidding, intimidated aid workers, threatened to obtain copies of their confidential employee data, threatened to sick the police on them if they did not allow them to establish personnel at aid sites, including most notably hospitals, which are very important to Hamas. They want to patrol those sites and they use hospitals, as I also reported just recently, to torture, beat, and interrogate Gaza civilians that they see as against Hamas's effort. So this is all part of that network that Hamas polices and makes sure is under its thumb. These aid groups were operating in an environment where their every move was tracked by Hamas. And there are additional reports from watchdog groups, not the Inspector General itself, but there are many agencies that worked hand in glove with Hamas in order to perform their aid operations. That is, allowing Hamas officials to use sites at hospitals. There were reports that Hamas used a command and control center in a hospital that was located literally next door to an aid organization. So this is done for cover. Hamas wants Israel to bomb civilian sites so they can say that Israel is targeting civilians when, in fact, Hamas is embedded in these sites.
0: All right, Adam. So we know that the United Nations denied for a very long time that Hamas was interfering with aid delivery. We now know that simply wasn't true. And we know that they've been interfering with this investigation. As we sit here today, is the United Nations now cooperating at all?
23: Yes and no. They've responded to pieces of the investigation. I think most notably what they won't hand over is lists of their employees. The Inspector General would use these lists to determine if they're actually members of Hamas. They have methods and means to investigate and check back whether these individuals are who they say they are, or whether these individuals, in many cases that we've documented throughout the war, are actually doubling as members of Hamas. That's a big piece of it. And that information has not been furnished. There's a lot of other internal documentation that the Inspector General has requested, but has not yet gotten its hands on. I suspect the reason for that is the information will show exactly what you expect, that there is a comfortable relationship of either aid officials being Hamas members or Hamas members making sure that they can infiltrate this. You know, it's also very interesting. Some Hamas Ministry of Interior documents recently came to earth, and what they showed is Hamas keeps lists of aid workers, and they make notes on there. It's very interesting to see. We can work with this person. This person has expressed support for Hamas. This person is not willing to work with us. So they had a really thorough system, an extensive system for checking how they could manufacture support within aid agencies.
0: All right, final question. I'll give you the last word, 15 seconds. Bottom line, can we, as we sit here today, safely deliver humanitarian aid into Gaza without Hamas benefiting from it right now?
23: There's one primary solution. That's to remove Hamas control from the Gaza Strip. That's the only way to fully ensure Hamas does not get its hands on it. The only way to ensure it is for Hamas to go, for all of its officials to lay down their arms, remove themselves from government, and potentially go elsewhere, depending on what the final peace plan is. But if Hamas is there, Hamas will try to steal aid. They're doing it now.
0: Adam Credo with a Washington Free Beacon. Thanks for your work. Great story. We'll have you back.
23: Thank you, sir.
0: All right, let's talk about Noble Gold Investments, new partner here on the Scott Jennings Show. 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
0: All right, I've had this one on my pile of things to discuss with you for several days now, but then I went on my Great Western sojourn and left it on the pile. But I remembered it today because this morning I went outside and looked into my own chicken coop in the Jennings backyard. We keep over 30 chickens in the Jennings backyard area. We love our chickens. We've been doing the chickens now for several years. We started with 6. Now we have over 30. They call it chicken math. I'm sure some of you out there know what it's like. But I was more than pleased recently when the Vice President of the United States had a chicken coop of his own constructed at the Naval Observatory in Northwest Washington. This is where the Vice President lives. Finally, we paragons of poultry have true representation in the executive branch. This is unequivocally a good thing. For many years, chicken owners of America have suffered in silence. We have no lobbyists, no PAC, no cabinet secretary, not even a lousy commission. Now we have the vice president. Now we're cooking with gas. Not the chickens, but metaphorically. So I was pleased about this. And then, of course, because J.D. Vance decided to do something incredibly normal these days and get some chickens, the Washington Post swooped in and decided we need to attempt to ruin this. We need to investigate this. Questions, they say, have been raised about the coop and whether all the proper historical preservation protocols were followed. It's a chicken coop. Now, it's a nice one. I saw it. And if you're within the sound of my voice and you have a chicken coop in your backyard, dare I say it's likely not as nice or expensive as the one that J.D. Vance got. But you know what? He's the vice president. I want him to have a nice chicken coop. So the Washington Post swoops in. The first thing they did was they called the city of D.C., and they tried to get the vice president cited for zoning infractions. They called up the zoning people to complain. Here's part of the article. I tried to confirm the regulations with a few people at D.C. Health. No one returned my calls or responded to my emails, but one city official said, D.C. regulations don't typically apply to federal property. He spoke on condition of anonymity because he wasn't authorized to talk to the media. But locals don't follow the rules either, the official said. I know we have plenty of people in the city raising chickens on properties that don't meet the requirements. So that was the first thing they tried to do. They wanted the zoning people in Washington to come and interrupt the Vance family chicken operation. So, not satisfied with that vector, the Washington Post then called up a chicken expert. Now, the chicken expert that they called, and it's hard to believe it. Well, is it? Maybe it's not hard to believe. They called up a chicken expert, someone who uses they, them pronouns, and uses their chicken as an emotional support animal because they have long COVID. Bowers, the Utah chicken keeper, thinks of their hens. This is crazy. It's a single person, a singular human being that we have to refer to as their because of the pronouns. Bowers, the Utah chicken keeper, thinks of their hens, especially a bearded, white, silky bantam named Karen, of course, almost as emotional support animals. When Bowers is having a particularly bad day, they, meaning the person, suffer chronic pain from several autoimmune disorders. They cuddle up with Karen the chicken. So, zoning and they, them, that's who the Washington Post called to try to make trouble for J.D. Vance. Well, I salute the vice president on this. Godspeed, Mr. Vice President, and to your chickens, best wishes. It's a great hobby. More after this.
7: Veterans and
8: Foundations of Freedom, a look at America's founding principles and the leaders who shaped our nation.
9: In 1796, George Washington made one of the most consequential decisions in American history. He chose not to seek a third term as president. So why does that matter? Because America was not built on permanent rulers. It was built on ordered liberty. Faith teaches that authority is a stewardship, not a possession. Leaders are accountable to God for how they use power. And why does that still matter today? Because republics survive when leaders respect limits and citizens defend them. Washington's lesson still stands. A republic is preserved when power has limits, and public service remains a duty to God and country, not a path to personal rule.
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21: News this hour from Town Hall. I'm Mary Rose. The Michigan Senate race is shaping up as a key battleground this fall.
2: Progressive Abdul El-Sayed narrowly defeated Rep. Haley Stevens in Michigan's Democratic Senate primary, winning by less than 2 points despite heavy establishment spending and an endorsement from Governor Gretchen Whitmer. Stevens outperformed expectations with rural and black voters, exposing potential weakness for El-Sayed in a general election. Republican Mike Rogers currently leads El-Sayed in the polls, giving Republicans reason for optimism in a state that could help decide control of the Senate. Willie Nelson, The White House.
21: A terrorism expert says today's threat landscape is more complex than ever, with a growing number of extremist groups operating across multiple regions. Correspondent Bernie Bennett reports.
14: Colin Clark of the Soufan Center says terrorism has become increasingly diverse, making it harder for law enforcement to track and prevent attacks. Clark says while established groups like Al-Qaeda and Hezbollah remain concerns, newer organizations continue to emerge. He points to Al-Shabaab in Somalia, ISIS-K, and Al-Qaeda affiliates in Africa and Yemen as among the most dangerous threats. Clark defines terrorism as the use of violence to achieve political goals rather than financial gain. Bernie Bennett reporting.
21: The Senate has passed a short-term measure to keep federal agencies funded into early December and avoid a government shutdown during campaign season. Lawmakers are still smarting from the two historic shutdowns that occurred this past year. The bill generally funds the federal government at current levels through December the 11th, but includes a variety of funding exceptions that senators negotiated with the White House. The bill will still need to clear the House before it can go to the president. More of these stories at townhall.com.
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21: A terrorism expert says today's threat landscape is more complex than ever, with a growing number of extremist groups operating across multiple regions.
14: Colin Clark of the Soufan Center says terrorism has become increasingly diverse, making it harder for law enforcement to track and prevent attacks. Clark says while established groups like Al-Qaeda and Hezbollah remain concerns, newer organizations continue to emerge. He points to Al-Shabaab in Somalia, ISIS-K, and Al-Qaeda affiliates in Africa and Yemen as among the most dangerous threats. Clark defines terrorism as the use of violence to achieve political goals rather than financial gain. Bernie Bennett reporting.
21: Rounds of severe storms are set to bear down on millions across the Midwest and Great Lakes this week. Starting Monday, a level 2 out of 5 severe storm threat is covering major cities like Chicago, Detroit, Cleveland, and Pittsburgh. Breaking news and analysis at townhall.com. The son of former President Joe Biden has an update on his father's health.
16: Hunter Biden says his father's prostate cancer has spread to other parts of his body and is causing him pain. In an interview with the BBC broadcast late Friday, Hunter Biden grew emotional as he talked about the health of former President Joe Biden, who revealed his cancer diagnosis in May of last year, less than 4 months after he left the White House. Hunter Biden says the diagnosis has been tough on the family, saying it's really sad to watch, but he says, "I wish he would complain more because it's not good." He says his father is still doing his thing, though, speaking publicly about the issues that are important to him. Donna Water, Washington.
21: Jorge Messi, the father of soccer star and Argentina captain Lionel Messi, has died in the central Argentina city of Rosario. More on these stories at townhall.com.
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0: Friday, August the 7th. Before we do a quick check of the headlines, sometimes people write me questions. One of the questions, believe it or not, is often, Scott, what do you do in the commercial breaks? When you're just sitting there and we're listening to the commercials and we're waiting for you to come back on, what do you do? Let me tell you what I'm doing. I sign books. Literally, I have lists upon lists of books that people want me to sign. A Revolution of Common Sense. Now, it came out last November. It was a New York Times bestseller. You can still get it on Amazon. I'm sure at a fair price these days. But I sign books, and I'm sitting here. How many we got to sign? Like 100. Literally, I'm going to sign like 100 books. Anyway, that's what we're doing. Quick check of the headlines. The Senate has honored Lindsey Graham by passing the final significant bill that he was authoring, a series of major sanctions on Russia and some that target Iran in a landslide, 86-11 vote. Key issue here is that the president is authorized in this legislation to levy a 100% tariff on imported Russian oil. The critical bill now goes over to the House. Hope it passes there. Power is changing hands in Colombia, the second largest country in South America. Today, Abelardo de la Estrella was inaugurated as the country's 36th president. He's a firebrand conservative, ardently pro-Israel, anti-cartel, anti-Marxist, and he's taking over for a communist named Gustavo Petro. This is another country. Yet another country, I should say, in South and Central America, rejecting communism in favor of common sense. And as the midterms get closer and closer here in the United States, we here at the Scott Jennings Show are going to be covering the most competitive House races that will determine who controls Congress after November. Today, we take you to the land of enchantment, New Mexico, to cover one of the most competitive House elections this cycle. It is the second district in New Mexico. The candidates are Greg Cunningham, the Republican, versus Gabe Vasquez, the incumbent Democrat. Let's take a listen to what Greg Cunningham is telling the people of New Mexico. Cut one.
19: We need someone in there that when they look you in the eye and they tell you something, that you know they mean it. The old adage of say what you mean and mean what you say, I made a career on that and a life on that. And so I have a job to do, a mission to finish, and I'm committed to doing that from this seat.
0: And joining me now to discuss the campaign is that Republican named Greg Cunningham. This is New Mexico's 2nd District. Greg, welcome in to the Scott Jennings Show.
22: Oh, well, thank you for having me. I'm honored.
0: Well, I'm glad you're here and glad you're running. Now, you have an interesting background. You were in the Marines. You're a lieutenant colonel. You're a combat veteran. You've been a small business owner. You were even once embedded undercover with the cartel. I want you to talk to us about your life story and what led up to you getting into this political campaign.
22: Well, thank you. I was the only thing I will take umbrage with, and I was an enlisted man in the Marines. I was not an officer. I actually worked for a living. That's what we say in the Marine Corps.
0: Got it. All right. Understood.
22: Yes, sir. And again, born and raised in Albuquerque, a former combat Marine. I was in Desert Storm, got my combat action ribbon there. Albuquerque Police Department, 22 years. Started my own business. 6 children, 9 grandchildren. My path here is a blue-collar working path, and I'm very proud of that. I did a lot of undercover work, to include work with, we called it Black Bloc at the time. It was the precursor to Antifa. So I have actually done undercover with what people are calling now protesters, which we know really they are

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1: 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If the leftists haven't had enough yet, there's more. 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
8: It's Friday, August the 7th, Common Sense for the American People. 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Although, I will be heading up to Washington this weekend. If you're at the Young Americas Foundation, I'll be delivering the big speech Saturday night in Washington, D.C. We'll look forward to doing that. But it is Friday afternoon, and it is 22 minutes past the hour. And you know what that means, Hollywood Sean. It's time for the Relief Factor Pain of the Week.
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8: All right. This week's Relief Factor Pain of the Week comes to us from the great state of Wisconsin, where Democrats are apparently looking at everything that has gone wrong for their party over the last few years and saying, you know what? We just haven't quite gone far enough. I want you to meet Francesca Hong, state legislator, chef, Democratic socialist, and currently leading in the race to become the Democratic nominee for governor of Wisconsin. And boy, does Francesca have a record. Back in 2020, she declared, "I support defunding the police as a first step towards abolishing the police." She said police exist to, quote, uphold white supremacy. She supports abolishing ICE. She talks about abolishing prisons. She's called for abolishing the United States Senate, which, frankly, you're running for governor of Wisconsin, seems a little ambitious to me, but she's got big dreams and big plans for her country. So, police gone. Immigration control gone, prisons gone, Senate gone. But don't worry, there's more. She also said that she hated Thanksgiving so much, in fact, that it should be canceled. Let's hear that in Cut 11.
16: Thanksgiving is also a time that's incredibly painful for many people in our communities.
8: Painful. I mean, I'm going to be honest. I was talking about this with some people. There are people out there that have to spend Thanksgiving with people that, yeah, it is painful for them. I don't think that's what she means, however. But she got a lot of flack for saying she wanted to cancel Thanksgiving. Now, after that criticism came in, she says, you know what? I actually love Thanksgiving. Cut 13.
17: My favorite holiday is Thanksgiving. Because
18: I have it.
17: Yep. I don't want to cancel it. I actually love it.
8: Okay. We went from hating and canceling Thanksgiving to, you know what? I love Thanksgiving. I'll let you decide in which case she's letting out her true feelings. It is amazing what running statewide in Wisconsin can do for your appreciation of pumpkin pie, I guess. She's doing the same thing on policing, however. She said that defunding the police was the first step towards abolishing the police. Now she says, oh no, quote, I'm serious about public safety. Well, congratulations. So we're about 98% of everybody in America. This woman is a socialist. Hong. She's running as a socialist. You would think that the most famous socialist in America right now would be thrilled. Hey, we got a socialist running for governor with a chance to win in Wisconsin. I'm happy. But no, that's actually not the case. Bernie Sanders was asked about endorsing this woman this week, and he said, basically, I don't know enough about the race to get involved. Do you know how crazy you have to be for Bernie Sanders to back away from endorsing you if you are expressing his socialist views? How far left off the reservation do you have to wander before Bernie Sanders pretends he's never heard of Wisconsin? It's like getting kicked off of Willie Nelson's concert bus tour for smelling like marijuana. I mean, Francesca Hong, the perfect avatar for the Democratic Party's problem right now. They said crazy things when they thought crazy things were fashionable. And they said them because they believe it. Defund the police, abolish ICE, cancel Thanksgiving. Now that voters are paying attention and we've all come to our senses again, suddenly everybody wants to run away from their true feelings and say, no, I just care about affordability. I don't necessarily want you to get murdered in the streets, they say. You know, the great thing about the internet is that it keeps receipts. And this week, Francesca Hong is learning a painful lesson. You can delete the tweets, but you cannot delete the crazy. And that is why, Francesca Hong, you are the Relief Factor Pain of the Week.
15: That's the Relief Factor Pain of the Week. Oh. Scott Jennings, a real pain in the agenda for the lefties.
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19: In 1796, George Washington made one of the most consequential decisions in American history. He chose not to seek a third term as president. So why does that matter? Because America was not built on permanent rulers. It was built on ordered liberty. Faith teaches that authority is a stewardship, not a possession. Leaders are accountable to God for how they use power. And why does that still matter today? Because republics survive when leaders respect limits and citizens defend them. Washington's lesson still stands. A republic is preserved when power has limits, and public service remains a duty to God and country, not a path to personal rule.
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23: SRN News, I'm Mary Rose. Diplomatic efforts to end the conflict with Iran are facing new obstacles. Israel is rejecting President Trump's Gaza peace proposal, while Prime Minister Benjamin Netanyahu says Hamas must disarm before any Israeli troop withdrawal. Iran, meanwhile, is demanding the U.S. end its blockade and pull American forces from the region before reopening the Strait of Hormuz. Wildfires are spreading across the western U.S. and Canada, forcing residents to prepare for possible evacuations. In western Canada, more than 20,000 people fled communities around British Columbia's Okanagan Lake over the weekend as a fast-moving fire destroyed homes. Dozens were rescued by aircraft. This is SRN News.
4: This is 860 AM. The Answer. You want to drive a leftist crazy? Tell the truth. Keep smiling. This is the Scott Jennings Show.
8: Friday, August the 7th. Home stretch of the week that was. And to go over it all, we'll engage in our traditional Friday punditry. Our pundit of the week this week is Siraj Hashmi, who is, I think, one of the funnier guys on the internet, long history of expertly trolling the left, and occasionally some on the right, all part of his job as the senior media strategist, senior digital strategist, digital media strategist, now that I butchered that, at Town Hall News, making his inaugural appearance on the Scott Jennings Show, Siraj Hashmi. Siraj, welcome in here. Thanks for doing this with us.
24: Thank you so much for having me, brother.
8: Yeah, this is great. You know, I should tell the audience, we don't really know each other. I know you from the internet, and I am constantly chuckling at your insights and takes and observations. And then I was pleased to see that our friends at Town Hall had decided to bring you in. Why don't we start there? Let's get the Siraj story. You haven't always been a conservative. You've been on a little journey. But now you find yourself at one of the most important conservative websites, Town Hall. Tell us about yourself.
24: It's an interesting journey. I don't know how much time you want me to share and spend on it, but I'll be very brief. I started off as very liberal, you know, very, very much protesting the Iraq War in 2000 through the 2000s, you know, voting for Barack Obama twice, even voting for Hillary Clinton in 2016. And slowly but surely, things that Democrats did, like in 2016, if you remember the Pulse nightclub shooting, they had this proposal, the no-fly, no-buy gun proposal. And originally, you know, with a name like mine, that probably would get swept up in that based on the arbitrary government watch list, right? So that was the first crack in the dam. Then I became very much pro-Second Amendment. And yeah, I still had a lot of more liberal leanings. And I bought into sort of the misinformation and disinformation, just straight up, you know, media slander of Donald Trump. And then over the course of Trump's first term, what really sort of, you know, I couldn't deny was that Trump was actually really funny. And everything he did, whether it was wittingly or unwittingly, the guy was just hysterical. And from there, it sort of boiled over to COVID happening, realizing that as soon as we talk about this deal with Fauci and his contempt of Congress, you kind of go back all the way to those years, and 2020 specifically, when there was everyone has to be on lockdown. No one can go out. And then all of a sudden George Floyd happens. And it's like all the public health officials are like, go protest, because systemic racism and white supremacy is more of a public health threat than COVID. Oh, and I was like, I can't do this.
8: That moment, and nobody wants to talk about it. I'm glad you brought it up. But basically, you had people with the word doctor in their title saying, effectively arguing that the COVID virus could discern your politics and would give you a pass if you went out in the street to protest something, as long as that something was judged to be politically moral at that time. That was literally what they were saying out loud to the American people. And at that moment, I think a lot of us, you and I think millions of Americans, started to think, well, wait a minute. If you're willing to say with a straight face that out loud to me, what of the rest of this is complete and total BS? And as we found out from the Anthony Fauci diary, a lot of it was BS. Let's start there for our Friday punditry, Siraj. I know this was a big issue for you back when it was going on. You've been following this and making a lot of commentary about it. I'll just ask you this question. Should Anthony Fauci have answered questions, or was he smart to take the fifth in front of the Senate committee?
24: I will say, Scott, the one thing that kind of gives me pause is that even his liberal champions in the media are sort of lamenting the fact that Anthony Fauci pled the fifth 111 times in front of the Senate Homeland Security Committee, because he was granted a pardon by President Biden on his way out, all the way from 2014 up until the end of his presidency. So that's a span of 10 years. That was when the gain of function research really started in the Wuhan laboratory. And as I think Senator Josh Hawley pointed out, is that you can't plead the fifth if you've been granted a pardon, because legally, like, what are you incriminating yourself with when you've already been given that pardon? So legally speaking, it should not hold up. The fact that he's being held in contempt of Congress, I agree with. I think that's the right move. I'm kind of disappointed in senators like John Fetterman, who's been pretty reasonable as of the last couple of years, to kind of vote along party lines and to not hold Fauci in contempt. But that, you know, that's besides the point, right? Those are, you know, little side notes. The bigger picture here is that, what exactly is Fauci hiding? I mean, we have his diary. We have a good chunk of it. We have specifically the areas where he highlighted the death toll, juxtaposed with, man, the media just loves me. And I don't know what it is. They just can't get enough of me. I just, you know, they think about me. I think about them. Yeah. Dick Tapper, ooh, like these are the type of like love notes that he's sort of writing in his diary. And you're thinking to yourself, this is at the time, a septuagenarian, almost an octogenarian aged man. Like, what are you doing? Yeah. Like, even if you were writing a memoir, like, and that comes out, everyone's going to be like, what, WTF, mate? Like, what? At the time, you were supposed to be leading the pandemic response. And you know who I don't think is not getting enough scorn out of this? You know who was leading the task force during the COVID pandemic? Vice President Mike Pence.
8: Hmm. You think Pence needs to
24: And there's not much
8: in.
24: Talk about
8: you,
24: it.
8: If you were chairman of the committee, would you drag him in next?
24: I don't see why not. I mean, I don't know whether I don't know if executive privilege applies to him in this regard, but like at this point, that's I'm very surprised nobody's talking about Mike Pence.
8: On the Fauci piece, we had a legal scholar on from Yale this week, and he absolutely says that they can bypass a full Senate vote, and either Vance or even Chuck Grassley, whoever is judged to be presiding over the Senate in the moment, can actually just send this right over to the Department of Justice. So I suspect he's going to end up having to tangle on this, because I agree with the lawyers that you've also talked to. You can't plead the fifth if you've already gotten a pardon. He got terrible legal advice, but he also got terrible public relations advice. It would have done him a world of good, I think, if he had just sat in front of the committee and said, you know what, I made the best decisions with the information I had at the time. We got some things right and we got a lot of things wrong, but it's important for us to know both. That way we improve for the next time. If he could have had the humility just to say that, he would have done himself a world of good. But instead, taking the fifth, boy, was that terrible, terrible PR advice. All right, let's move on. I want to talk about one of my favorite.
24: Oh, okay.
8: Yeah, go ahead.
24: I was just going to say, what's very disappointing is that every doctor takes the Hippocratic Oath, you know, do no harm. Mm. And yet the only harm that he's focused on is not doing any harm to his own image.
8: Oh, yeah. Well, he did a lot of harm. And it's amazing to me that he, I mean, this is a guy who sat in front of committees, has sat for countless thousands of media interviews. You know, he's never not been willing to talk ad nauseum. And so to sit there and stonewall Congress like that, boy, it was a rough look. All right, I want to move on to the mayor of New York City. He's having an interesting week. First of all, he went to an event with a bunch of cops in Staten Island, and I want to play this for you and get your reaction to it. Mamdani getting booed off the stage. Cut six.
3: Ladies and gentlemen, are you ready for some more dancing? No, we're not. We're getting an award. Somebody's getting an award. You want to see who's getting an award? Come on, guys. I want some energy here.
8: He had that PR debacle, Siraj, and he also is, I think, sort of presiding over a debacle as it relates to these government-owned grocery stores, saying that we're going to have ID in order to get into the grocery stores. And, of course, a lot of us on the right have had fun with that. Do you feel like maybe the honeymoon is wearing off a little bit for Mamdani? What's your take?
24: You know, at this point, he's been the mayor for more than half a year. There are going to be his proponents who say that he's doing a great job, that he's finally focusing on, you know, the working people of New York. But at the same time, this who's driving the most sort of economic benefit to New York, i.e. the business owners and the everyone who's actually any New Yorker would support this guy, right? Because you have the government run grocery stores. All the bodega owners, they're like, how is it possible that we have to now compete with a government subsidized grocery store that now also requires a library card, if you want to call it that, but it's really just an identification card. I mean, how are you going to prevent people from reselling it? Of course, Costco has, you know, membership. Sam's Club has membership. They're private enterprises. They have an entity where they can probably hedge against a lot of reselling. But at the same time, like, how are you going to prevent people from really abusing the system? And it costs a lot of money. It's $70 million. It's crazy.
8: I know. It's crazy. And in the press conference, like, he's holding up, like, this bananas. Bananas are the greatest miracle of capitalism. You can grow a banana in whatever, Argentina, wherever they come from, and have it here in the United States the next day, and it costs, like, 30 cents. I mean, is anybody out there saying, boy, these bananas are breaking me? That's not... Of course not, but he's like standing up at this press conference holding the bananas up like he's getting ready to throw it up at the tip of a basketball game. You know, one other thing that happened to him this week, well, it didn't happen to him. I guess it happened to the people who supported him. He puts out the list of all the property owners in New York that he wants to tax. And all the people that supported him realized their names were on it, including this moron, Scott Galloway, who has this podcast with Kara Swisher. And he gets on the podcast and he's like, I don't know what happened. I supported him and now they've doxed me on the property tax list. Do you think the rich liberals in New York, Siraj, have realized that, yes, the leopard will also eat my face too? Or you think it's going to take some more pain? Give you the last word in this segment.
24: It will be a little bit more pain because I don't think people look at Scott Galloway and think he's sort of like the voice of reason amongst the left. I mean, I think, yeah, maybe Kara Swisher's podcast, having that sort of joint venture with her is helpful to his brand. But ultimately, like, it's going to take a prominent figure in American society to really be like, you know what? I once supported Zohran Mamdani, but I can't take it anymore.
8: Yeah, it's that whole, you know, that plus the fact that he was saying 5 million and then the properties on there were 1 million. And oh, by the way, a lot of the properties on there people live in every day. These weren't second homes. I think a lot of people got a wake up call.
24: Not to mention the fact that the property value in New York City is so high already.
8: I know. That whole thing, total debacle. But I think a lot of people are getting a lesson in what it's like to live under a socialist. More Friday punditry with Siraj. When we come back on the Scott Jetty Show, stay with me.

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8: 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Quelling leftist arguments with truth and common sense. They hate that. 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
9: All right, we'll wrap up the week here. Our pundit of the week, Siraj Hashmi, the senior digital media strategist for Town Hall, a great website you should visit for interesting content. Siraj, I got to do this story. I did a little WNBA before I went on my vacation. Now I'm back, and I see the WNBA is even crazier than it was before I left. There's a player named Gabby Williams. She plays for the Golden State Valkyries. Pretty good, 14.7 points a game this season. And she says she wants to play against dudes. Let's hear Gabby Williams, cut 8.
0: I would welcome a trans athlete on my team or against my team anytime. I don't think it's a problem in the world.
9: Okay, so Gabby says she wants to play against dudes. Well, there is, as luck would have it, a dude who's willing to do this. You may have heard of him. His name is Enes Kanter, or Enes Freedom. I guess he changed his name. Former NBA player. He's like 7 feet tall. Today, he declared for the WNBA draft. Cut 16.
10: After careful consideration and reviewing the current eligibility guidelines, I am officially declaring myself a WNBA prospect. If simply declaring who you are is all that's required, then I meet every single requirement necessary to compete in the WNBA. My team and I have carefully examined the WNBA's eligibility criteria and governing framework surrounding self-identification and inclusion. Based on the current guidelines, I can and am officially declaring my eligibility for the upcoming WNBA draft in May 2027. I am definitely not here to mock, make fun of, or disrespect any community or personal choices. I am simply asking that the current rules be applied equally to everyone. The rules that represent the very values many WNBA players and coaches have publicly advocated for. My team and I are prepared to ensure these guidelines are applied equally, consistently, and without exception. And I look forward to the WNBA honoring its stated principles. See you at training camp.
9: What do you think, Siraj? Should somebody in the WNBA draft Enes Freedom? I mean, it would give them... Well, I would say you would have games that were like literally like 200 to nothing if they had one dude on the team. That's what would happen. What do you think? I think somebody should do it. You tell me.
11: I recall Donald Trump saying back in 2022 that if he were to buy a WNBA team, he would ask LeBron James if he had any interest in becoming a woman. And it's just... You know, and it's freedom. And don't underestimate the sort of the tact and sort of the determination of someone who's willing to change their last name. That takes a lot of work, right? So someone who went from Enes Kanter to Enes Freedom, that's a big deal. And also, you know, as a Celtics fan, he played fairly well for the Celtics in the short stint that he was there. But I will say this. He has been one of the more impressive members of the NBA post-NBA career, considering how he's actually trying to make a change in our society. And he brings up a valuable point. He's not actually in it to mock anyone, but he does want to make sure that the WNBA is adhering to the rules that they put forward. And if the rules that they put forward has a massive loophole that allows men to join their sport, then I don't see why anyone shouldn't be exploiting that. And if he's doing it with all sincerity, my hat's off to him.
9: Well, there's been coaches. There's that one coach who wore a shirt saying, you know, that she wanted to be inclusive of anybody who wanted to play in the WNBA. You've got numerous players saying, absolutely, let's have some of these dudes come into the league. I think there's going to be a groundswell of support for Enes Freedom. You know, we know him here in Kentucky a little bit. He tried to play for the University of Kentucky Wildcats. And the NCAA, like, kind of screwed him out of it. And he never got to play for Kentucky, which was very sad because he was sort of a heralded recruit for the Cats at the time. But anyway, crazy. The WNBA every week gets crazier and crazier. All right, we got about a minute left, Siraj. We got to do our winners and losers. I'll give you the honor. Who is the winner of the week in American politics?
11: Mike Rogers, a Republican Senate nominee from Michigan. He has the opportunity to become the first Republican elected for the U.S. Senate seat in Michigan since 1994. That's 32 years. And he's been gifted basically a silver platter with Abdul Al-Sayed, who has just so many receipts out there, so many clips of him saying how much he hates this, that, and the third about Michigan, how much he cares about things that have nothing to do with Michigan. And the simplest ploy that he has to go is Mike Rogers is for Michigan. Abdul Al-Sayed is for Palestine. Mike Rogers is for you. That's all he has to do.
9: Yeah, he had a great week. Overall, the Socialist March in Michigan may turn a purple state a little more red here in 26. I'm going to give you my loser, and it's in the same bucket, Chuck Schumer. He and the establishment wanted Haley Stevens. They got Abdul El-Sayed. He then says, okay, I'll be for Abdul El-Sayed, who then immediately endorses, like, Chris Van Hollen for Majority Leader. Chuck Schumer had a rough week. Siraj Hashmi from Town Hall, you've been a great pundit. You're a great audience. Have a great weekend, and we'll see you Monday. Thanks for listening. You know, we hear a lot these...
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18: News this hour from Town Hall. I'm Mary Rose. Iran changes its demands for reopening the Strait of Hormuz. Correspondent Rika Ann Garcia reports.
19: Iran has issued dramatic new demands for the Strait of Hormuz to reopen. Talks to manage the strait between Oman and Iran are continuing. Meanwhile, the UAE said that an Iranian missile targeted one of its ships that's owned by Abu Dhabi state-run ADNOC Oil Company. No casualties were reported. In other parts of the region, Yemen's military attacked the Iranian-backed Houthi rebels in response to the strikes, escalating tensions and threatening to reignite the civil war. I'm Rika Ann Garcia.
18: Senators leaving town without getting President Trump's Save America Act across the finish line. Correspondent Laura Winters has this story.
20: The Senate leaving for vacation and not moving President Trump's Save America Act forward before the five-week recess. The bill would require ID to vote, which many Democrats oppose. President Trump having some fun on his Truth Social page, noting the irony of this video posted by former Vice President Kamala Harris, who says this.
21: This president is trying to push this Save Act, which basically would require that for people to register to vote, you're going to have proof of who you are.
20: Laura Winters reporting.
18: Wildfires are spreading across the western U.S. and Canada, forcing residents to prepare for possible evacuations. In western Canada, more than 20,000 people fled communities around British Columbia's Okanagan Lake over the weekend as a fast-moving fire destroyed homes. Dozens were rescued by aircraft. NBA great Don Nelson has died at the age of 86. More on these stories at townhall.com.
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23: But it's far from the most trusted source of advice. That's according to a new Gallup survey conducted in partnership with financial services firm Edward Jones. About one in five Americans who sought financial guidance in the past year used AI, but fewer than three in ten adults overall have any confidence in its expertise. That according to the survey. The poll found a disconnect between the resources Americans trust for financial advice and the ones they actually rely on. Keith Peters, Washington.
18: New Mexico's attorney general says a landmark ruling against Meta is a step toward holding big tech accountable. A judge ordered the company to pay $567 million and improve protections for minors after finding it harmed children's mental health and failed to prevent child exploitation. Breaking news and analysis, townhall.com. Darlene Graham, the sister of the late Senator Lindsey Graham, is running in a crowded Republican Senate primary Tuesday. She was appointed to fill out his term after he died. Now she wants to serve a full 6 years. Democrats are calling foul over the simple use of a candidate's legal name.
24: The National Republican Senatorial Committee used Michigan Democratic Senate nominee Abdulrahman Mohammed El-Sayed's full legal name in a recent statement. Bulwark writer Sam Stein labeled it subtle stuff, suggesting an Islamophobic attack. Conservatives noted it is simply the candidate's actual name and that the NRSC has used it before, calling the reaction another unforced error from the left. Willie Nelson, The White House.
18: The U.S. Postal Service reports a $2.5 billion quarterly loss. Officials warn that without congressional action, thousands of post offices could close. More on these stories at townhall.com.
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